0: old border dispute. China claims large parts along the Himalayas that India administers. Critics say that since 2020, China's army has cut off India's access to several pastures and patrolling points along the border. Modi did not comment on the allegations of Chinese encroachment, but in recent months, his government has worked to restore trade and travel with China. Omkar Khandekar, NPR News, New Delhi.
1: A Republican congressman, Tom Tiffany of Wisconsin, says he and a pilot had to swim to safety after the plane they were flying in had to make an emergency landing on Lake Wausau. Tiffany, who was running for governor, said the small single-engine plane lost power as it approached Wausau downtown airport. The local sheriff's office says the men were in the water for about 20 minutes before emergency responders located them. Both sustained only minor injuries. The Federal Aviation Administration and the National Transportation Safety Board will investigate the crash. I'm Linda Kenyon, NPR News in Washington.
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3: Have you thought about the Roman Empire yet today? We'll look at what its architecture tells us about living there 2,000 years ago. There's a city in Bulgaria that's even older than Rome or Athens. And in just a bit, we'll learn about Plovdiv, the cultural capital of Bulgaria, with evidence dating it back 8,000 years. My favorite Bulgarian guide tells us how it's a fashionable destination today that you'll probably really like. And listeners share tips from their own travels to lesser-known places that did not disappoint in being delightful. When Philip Barlag first stepped off the train in Rome, he saw a 2,000-year-old wall. Wandering through the remains of the ancient city with its temples, aqueducts, and arenas, his fascination grew, and he's since become a self-described Rome nerd. All that curiosity turned into a book. It's called The History of Rome in 12 Buildings, which is not really a guidebook, but a companion guide to reveal the hidden stories of the Eternal City. Philip joins us now on Travel with Rick Steves to discuss how to bring that rubble to life, how to resurrect the ruins of the city which, in its prime 2,000 years ago, meant not the city, but the entire civilized world. Philip, thanks for being here.
4: Rick, thank you so much for having me.
3: So I enjoyed so much reading through your book, and clearly it's written by a Roman nerd. What's with this nerdiness approach that you have to Rome? How did that happen, and how have you enjoyed that?
4: So enjoy is an interesting word, because I have to confess something. Being in Rome is almost a form of torture for me, and that's because every time I see, you mentioned knock the dust off the monuments. If I see four ancient bricks stacked on top of each other, I feel this compelling, deep urge to know, what were those things? What was the building that was there? Why was it built? And so that quest to have to know, to understand where I am, what I'm seeing, you ask a lot of questions, you answer some of them, you learn more, you keep going. And being in Rome for me has always been just the next question, finding the next answer, putting it all together.
3: When it comes to the challenge of what I call resurrecting the rubble, what are some of your tricks to help us humanize what happened so long ago?
4: I think knowing who the people that built the buildings, what they were trying to accomplish, what was happening inside of Rome at the time, and stack those chronologically with one another so that the cumulative effect of looking at a small handful and the thousands of interesting buildings in Rome gives you a real sense for how to put these things together in space, where they sit on a chronology, where they sit on a timeline. So much of history can be inaccessible because it's so rich and complicated. And I feel like knowing some of the shortcuts to that narrative, that history, really helps people enhance their experience for visiting the city. And that's what I was aiming to do.
3: You know, I think it's easy to underestimate what ancient people were capable of. Because you stand there and you look at the Basilica Maxentius, and it's like it's a wall, a ruined wall on the edge of a football field. And you're looking at this thing, and it's got a few big arches. And then you see little broken nubs on the top of that, and you realize, holy cow, that is just one wall. Those huge niches were side niches. And if you look at the nubs, you can extend them all the way across that football field of a size of a vacant lot. And then you pave it with beautifully cut marble. and fountains and elegant people. It's just hard to get your brain around it. I know you feature the Baths of Caracalla in your book. And when you wander through the Baths of Caracalla, you can almost see it, but you need a little help, don't you?
4: You need a little help. You get to squint. And that's what's great about finding places where there's just enough intact from the ancient world to help you remember what the rest of it looked like. That's the Pantheon for me. You go in the Pantheon, you look at the floor. Yeah. And then you realize every building looked like this. It's like, this is as beautiful as it is. It stands out because of its uniqueness in the modern era. The ancient Roman world was full of buildings that were beautified in their own way, but they were everywhere. And the whole city looked like that. And so at one time, it's very romantic to have that vision. And then the other, there's a sense of sadness for not being able to experience it. Or at least maybe that's where my nerdiness comes
3: out. There was... I have to always remind myself that there were centuries of time when people had no luxury of appreciating history or art. All they wanted to do was get a roof over their head and feed their kids. And for centuries, I just learned this last year, they had kilns set up on the sites of the greatest buildings of ancient Rome. And for centuries, they would break up the marble, feed it into that kiln, and turn it into material that could be used for some crude kind of concrete and mortar to build buildings in the Middle Ages. And these kilns, they literally chewed up and munched up and dissolved ancient Rome. And today, it's built into medieval buildings that we don't hardly pay attention to. And it leaves the puzzle with a lot of missing pieces, doesn't it?
4: It does. It also is where the term the Eternal City gets its name, because that is actually, as tragic as it is to us, is a continuation of a long-standing Roman tradition. Because the ancient Romans pillaged even older, even more ancient buildings for building materials as well. And so it is think of graffiti in the same way. If you go to Rome and you see the graffiti on these ancient monuments, your modern sensibilities, it's offensive. But then you remember, so much of what we know from ancient Rome comes from surviving graffiti that someone etched on a wall in a building that got buried and excavated 2,000 years later, and now we know about how much people charge for bread or wine, other services widely available in the ancient world. And so it is heartbreaking, but it is also the continuation of a long-standing Roman tradition.
3: Yeah, that's how history unfolds. Philip Barlag hosts a podcast called The Greats of History. His affinity for the Roman Empire shows in the books he's written. Right now on Travel with Rick Steves, we're looking at what he's uncovered in The History of Rome in 12 Buildings, a travel companion to the hidden secrets of the Eternal City. Philip's also written The Leadership Genius of Julius Caesar, Modern Lessons from the Man Who Built an Empire. His latest title is Evil Roman Emperors, The Shocking History of Ancient Rome's Most Wicked Rulers, from Caligula to Nero and more. Philip, in your book you wrote, nothing has a need for curation like a trip to Rome. Be our guide right now and our curator. I'm standing on the Via Sacra. Mm-hmm. This is that common, the Roman Forum is the common grounds where the people, the tribes that lived on the seven hills around that got together and traded. And that was the spark, the way I understand it, that lit the flame of Rome 700 years before Christ. And from that little community grew this empire. It lasts for 1,000 years. Standing on Via Sacra at the height of the Roman Empire in the first 200 years after Christ, what would you feel? How can you help us know what it's like to stand there during a procession surrounded by all of these towering marble buildings? We think of them as white, but they were, you know, garishly painted. And you have all sorts of action going on. How can you bring that to life for us? Help us.
4: Armed soldiers were not allowed in ancient Rome. They were expressly prohibited. There was one exception, is if the Senate, the governing body, granted a conquering general a ceremonial parade. In that case, he could bring his troops through this city and he would march his enemies in front of him as trophies of war. If he'd killed his enemies, they would put up floats with their effigies so that the citizens could still boo the image of the vanquished foe. And the general, to prove their success, their prowess, and to demonstrate their largesse, would throw big feasts and toss treats to the crowd, and they would host banquets and feasts all over the city. They would set up tables right there in the forum and invite on the dime, so to speak, of the general. So you imagine that you're a poor everyday Roman, a rank and file citizen just living subsistence, and some general has gone off and they've conquered a foe, and now they have, you have civic pride, and you're attending this parade, and you're standing on the Via Sacra, and the chariot goes by, and you've never seen a Roman legionary in their full regalia, and you get to throw and you cheer, and you get to feast and drink and party, and you're all toasting that one conquering general who, by the way, has someone whispering in their ear the whole procession down the Via Sacra. Remember, thou art mortal. Remember, thou art mortal. To remind them not to let this go to their head, because this is a transient example. And that all went right down the Via Sacra in the concluding moments of that march through the city.
3: And then the parade's over, and you come back the next morning with your son or your daughter, and you stand in front of the arch of Septimius Severus.
4: Yes.
3: And you interpret some of the propaganda on that arch to teach your child what the story is. What would you see in that propaganda?
4: Well, I think what you would first notice is what's missing. There are some big chunks taken out of the Arch of Septimius Severus. And unlike a lot of ancient monuments, it's not decay or degradation over the years. It was a deliberate act. Septimius Severus had two sons, Caracalla and Geta, and they hated each other, and they fought and they feuded. And when their dad died, they went to war with one another. And after Caracalla eventually wins, by the way, having Geta murdered in the arms of their mother, and then prohibiting her from showing any public mourning over his death, lest he kill her too, he damned the memory of his younger brother. And part of that is to excise any imagery of the damned. And so when you see the big chunks taken out of the Arch of Septimius Severus, what you're looking at is where Geta would have been when his dad built the monument before the brothers decided to try to kill one another.
3: And apart from all these grand triumphal arches and all these grand temples, you've got little intimate glimpses at life. You've got doors still swinging on the same hinges that they've swung on for 2,000 years. Is that right?
4: Yes. The Pantheon's the most notable example. Some of the doors that were cast in ancient Rome have been repurposed into more modern buildings like San Giovanni on Laterano.
3: Yeah.
4: In the Forum, there's, I think, a very moving little temple, the Temple of Romulus. Romulus was the son of Maxentius, the one that Constantine defeated in a civil war to claim sole possession of the Roman Empire. Maxentius had a son whom he loved and adored, and he named him Romulus, and Romulus died at a young age. And this small temple is erected in the Forum, and it has the original doors. And you remember that in the giant, big titans of Roman history, Constantine unquestionably being one, there are lesser known figures who each had their own lives, their own stories. They've made their mark. Their names exist more as an afterthought, the Temple of Romulus being one.
3: It's so romantic to me that for centuries, pilgrims and historians and just thoughtful people have sat and looked at the rubble of Rome and been inspired by it long after those emperors were gone. I love the thought that it was pretty much buried and it was a cow field. It was literally called the cow field, wasn't it, for generations?
4: Yes.
3: And then Edward Gibbon looked at it and he was inspired. He wrote The Rise and Fall of Rome. And to this day, romantic pilgrims and travelers and seekers can sit there on a little chunk of ancient Rome, and with the help of a book that curated, gives us some context, they can get more out of that visit. Philip, thanks for writing Rome in 12 Buildings, and thanks for sharing with us a little glimpse at how to resurrect the rubble of ancient Rome.
4: Rick, thanks for having me, and hopefully the next time we're raising an espresso together in Rome.
3: Beautiful idea. Ciao. We'll get travel reports from fellow listeners in a bit on lesser-known places they visited or are preparing to go to that you might enjoy exploring also. But first, prepare to be pleasantly surprised by a truly ancient cultural capital of Bulgaria, Plovdiv. It's Travel with Rick Steves.
5: Hi, this is Cliff Shackelford. 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We'll have a returning guest, David Newstead, with the Coastal Bend Bays and Estuaries Program in Corpus Christi, Texas. We'll discuss his avian research and conservation activities along the Gulf Coast and beyond. I'll also profile the common yellowthroat. That's Bird Calls on October 13th at 6 p.m. here on Red River Radio.
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3: When it comes to both underappreciated and surprising destinations in Europe, Bulgaria just might be at the top of my list. Bound on one side by the Danube River, that's up in the north, and the Black Sea on the east, Bulgaria's location is at the intersection of civilizations through history, and that gives it a vibrant cultural heritage. And while the modern capital city of Sofia is certainly worth a visit, if you have time for just one city in Bulgaria, I'd say it's got to be Plovdiv. P-L-O-V-D-I-V. Plovdiv. It's Bulgaria's charming second city, and it claims to be one of the oldest inhabited cities in the world. It's a fascinating place to explore, and it's just flat-out easy to enjoy. To take us on a tour, I'm joined by a Bulgarian tour guide who I've known for many years. A good friend of mine in Bulgaria helps me whenever I'm on a mission in Bulgaria, Stefan Bozajev. Stefan, thanks for joining us.
7: Thank you for your kind invitation, Rick. Dobar den.
3: And dobar den, that's one of the few Bulgarian words I know. That means good day, is that right?
7: That's right.
3: Dobar den. Hey, tell us, where is Plovdiv and how big is it? And just introduce us to the city.
7: Well, when you look at the map of Bulgaria, Plovdiv is in the very middle of the country. It's just a little bit more than an hour drive from the capital to the east from our capital, from Sofia. It's our second largest city with a population around 360,000 people. A lot of young people there, a number of universities, but most importantly, known as the cultural capital of Bulgaria.
3: Now, you said it's a one-hour drive from Sofia, so that means if you fly into the big airport in Sofia, you could just go directly to Plovdiv. I've been many times through Bulgaria, and there's a wonderful train connection that cuts right through the country if you're heading east to Istanbul, and it laces Plovdiv and Sofia together. And it's known as one of the oldest continually inhabited cities in the world. How do we know that, and what would we see from those days?
7: Well, it's not only in the books, but it is based on what was discovered during different archaeological digs. Mostly, we have discovered different pottery from around 6000 BC, and this was in the very heart of the city, in three of the hills dominating the landscape there. This is how we know where life started and when it started.
3: Wow.
7: Today, most of it is in the local archaeological museum.
3: And then, of course, history does not stop with that. That's just kicking things off. And you've got ancient Greek civilization, ancient Roman, and then Ottoman civilization from the east. How would we see these influence in the city today? I'll never forget walking through downtown pedestrian zone of Plovdiv, and you've got an ancient theater that's sort of worked into the cityscape.
7: Well, the remnants of these civilizations are to be seen all around the city. You walk in the old town among beautiful mansions of rich merchants from the 1800s, and just around the corner, it's the 2nd century Roman theater, which has been discovered just in the 1970s. And then we will have the remains of the walls from the Greek period, so from 4th and 3rd century BC. And all of this is blended together into one beautiful architectural mix.
3: Nice. You know, it's like, to me, Sofia is the New York City or the Chicago of Bulgaria. And Plovdiv is more like the Boston or the San Francisco. It's not so mighty, but I think it's easier to enjoy in a lot of ways. And I love how in Bulgaria people have regional jokes. I know the little town of Gobrovo is the butt of a lot of jokes in the way we would have, you know, the Swedes would joke about Norwegians or whatever. How do the people of Sofia look at Plovdiv, and how do the people of Plovdiv look at Sofia, and how do the people of Bulgaria look at Plovdiv?
7: Well, definitely the people of Plovdiv, they believe that they're the elite of the nation. And they have so many rights to say that. They believe that they're the aristocracy, the old history lays there. The old factories that moved Bulgaria into modern times were established there. And the people in Sofia, they just have their fast-paced life. And sometimes they're envied the people of Plovdiv. Why? Because the people in Plovdiv, they're very typical to say the term bicha ilac, or simply enjoying my time. Dolce far niente.
3: Yeah, that's sort of that Italian love of life in Plovdiv. Bulgarian guide Stefan Bozicev is our guest right now on Travel with Rick Steves as we explore the Bulgarian city of Plovdiv, P-L-O-V-D-I-V. Stefan has been guiding since he was a teenager, and he's never stopped, even after completing a law degree. He serves on numerous tourism-related boards in his hometown of Sofia and has a passion for helping visitors understand Bulgaria. He was my sidekick, who essentially co-starred in my public television episode on Bulgaria a few years ago. And you can follow Stefan on Facebook. He's at Down the Road with Stefan, and that's Stefan with an F. You know, over the years, I've had a lot of friends who are Peace Corps workers who have worked in Bulgaria, and they've told me that the girls in Plovdiv are famously beautiful, and they also tell me that statistically, a Peace Corps worker is more likely to meet a local and fall in love in Bulgaria than anywhere else on the planet. Have you heard of that?
7: Well, definitely there's truth about here, because when you stop in the middle of the main pedestrian drag of Plovdiv simply to enjoy a cup of coffee and enjoy the life, you see so many beautiful women, and actually they're all dressed up, because for them it's a matter of pride to show their elegance there. So definitely I cannot blame all the volunteers from the Peace Corps.
3: This is, you know, I've sat on the same boulevard. It's just an amazing boulevard, and it's like a fashion parade. You can sip your coffee there, and men and women strutting their stuff. In the old days, I remember during communism, it was dark and huddled, and people gathered quietly in the park to talk sports and politics. Today, there's a sort of a boisterousness, a love of life, a colorful celebration of good living. Tell us a little bit just about the scene, the energy. Where would you find people talking? What would they be talking about? How can a tourist connect with a local?
7: Well, one of the best spots to do that is one tiny neighborhood called Kapana, or the Trap neighborhood. It's a trendy place with a number of small cafes and restaurants and gelaterias and everything. And it is so tiny and so packed. So it's this old European vibe that you are sitting at a table of a stranger. And in the end, this person is not a stranger anymore. People there are friendly, and they can invite you to drink together beer or coffee or just to enjoy meal. So that's the place, Kapana neighborhood.
3: Kapana, K-A-P-A-N-A, famous for its graffiti, right? The government subsidizes the graffiti, and it's like artwork on the walls.
7: Correct. That's one of the best places in the city where you can see all those beautiful murals on the walls, because for years and years, we have a problem with ugly tagging on the walls and graffiti. And the local government, they decided that the best way to fight off the graffiti is simply to invite the best of the public artists to create art on the walls. And that's why now it's like an open-air gallery.
3: Stefan, I'll never forget when I was in Plovdiv, just getting lost in the hill with all of the old architecture and the cobbled lanes, these beautiful, elegant old, I believe they were Ottoman buildings. Tell us about the characteristic architecture in the old town of Plovdiv.
7: Well, most of the buildings in the old town of Plovdiv, they were built in the very late 1700s till mid-1800s. Those were the houses of the rich people. So, beautiful architecture, symmetrical houses, painted in different colors, yellow, blue, red, whatever. Two or three floors, but all of them behind mighty stone walls, just in order to have protection for their own safety and for the safety of their wealth.
3: And if you're hiking around on that hill with all the old towns, you get to the top of a hill, and you're likely to find a monument that recalls the communist days. Tell us about the heritage for Bulgarians today, 40 years or so after the fall of communism.
7: Well, in Bulgaria, we are still dealing with the heritage of our communist part. We are still not 100% sure what to do. In the recent years, they've opened a small number of museums dedicated to the art of this period. But if you want to see it in the real environment, you can go to one of the hills in Plovdiv to see there the Alyosha Monument, a monument dedicated to the Soviet soldier built in the 1950s, a monument that still dominates the cityscape of our second largest city.
3: You know, Bulgaria was a very loyal subject of Moscow. During the darkest times of communism, they joked that Bulgaria was like the one extra republic in the Soviet Union. Why do you think that was?
7: We were definitely very loyal ally of the Soviet Union. Why? Because definitely we exploited the system. We would have the best prices for raw materials, for gas, petrol, steel, whatever. And at the same time, we would have markets for our own production here. So our politicians, they were smart. It was not only about political loyalty. It was also about benefits from being friends.
3: And then how is that today? Do you still have smart politicians that are clever at working with the capitalist world and the European Union?
7: At the moment, Bulgaria is a member of NATO. Bulgaria is a member of the European Union. And the Bulgarian governments have followed for the last 20-something years the traditions of the Western civilization, of the European civilization, and we are loyal partners and allies of the North Atlantic Organization.
3: Stefan Bozajev is the lead guide for Luba Tours in Sofia, Bulgaria. He's introducing us to Bulgaria's second city, the cultural capital of Plovdiv, right now on Travel with Rick Steves in an interview from our show archives. Stefan's been called Bulgaria's best tour guide for his knowledge and passion for his country, and I can vouch for that. His company offers tours of Bulgaria and the Western Balkans and is planning guided excursions into the stands of Central Asia along the Silk Road, plus Armenia and Georgia. Their website is lubatours.com, spelled L-Y-U-B-A. So it's interesting because Bulgaria is a place where you'll see minarets from the Ottoman age, and Bulgaria is where East meets West. But I have a sense that even with all of its Eastern heritage, Bulgaria really has an interest in looking west. It's a place where cultures come together, and it comes together in a lot of ways. You can see it in the architecture, and you can also see it in the food. Tell us, when we're going to Bulgaria, what food we should look for.
7: Definitely, you will find a lot of fresh salads. And on the top of the hierarchy of salads is the very famous Shopska salad, S-H-O-P-S-K-A. This is the salad that shows everything typical for the Bulgarian cuisine. Tomatoes, cucumbers, and cheese on top of it. And, of course, a few secret ingredients
3: cheese,
7: that you
3: right?
7: can... I was waiting for that. It's not feta cheese. It is our Bulgarian cow milk white cheese. Together, they symbolize the Bulgarian flag. Beautiful salad.
3: How does it symbolize the flag again?
7: The cheese is white. The cucumbers, they're green. And the tomatoes, they're red. So we have the colors of the Bulgarian flag presented in the salad.
3: All right. And then also, I'm always remembering stuffed peppers when I'm in Bulgaria.
7: Oh, yes. Definitely, we have different types of stuffed peppers. Two of them are my favorite. The first one is with rice and meat baked in the oven. And the second one is heaven for vegetarians. So these are roasted peppers, peeled, and then stuffed with cheese and eggs, then deep fried. Amazing, with some yogurt on the side.
3: Now, if I'm in Plovdiv and I've just had a beautiful dinner and I'm ready to go out and stop by a bar or a cafe and have a drink, what would be a typical drink that people of Plovdiv would like to have as they're watching the parade of people?
7: Rakia is the best one. Rakia is our national drink, typically made from grapes or plums. And this is the type of drink that goes best with the shabska salad that I've just mentioned.
3: So tell me how you drink. I mean, I really like when I'm in a country to know how you drink, not just what you drink, but how you drink, and then how you wish somebody well with a toast. Can you help me be a good drinker of rakia in Bulgaria?
7: Absolutely. What you should do in order to be a temporary local, you order your shabska salad and a glass of rakia. And while you're waiting for the salad, the rakia arrives. Then you don't drink it at once. You just sip it because it is very strong. But before starting sipping, you should look at your friend's eyes and say, Na zdrave. Good health.
3: Na zdrave.
7: Na zdrave.
3: All right. So, Stefan, I've been going to Bulgaria ever since I was my first visit. I think I was a student. And I've seen hard times in Bulgaria, and I've seen frustrating times and dark times. And now I feel like we're seeing good times. If you and I were sitting together on that beautiful pedestrian boulevard in the most beautiful city in Bulgaria, sipping our rakia, how would you feel about where your country has gone in the last couple of decades? And what kind of hope do you have for the future?
7: I will definitely see the progress. All those hard steps that we have taken, but we have taken them into the right direction, into the direction to belonging of the European Union, of NATO, enjoying the safety that we have gained in these troubled times. And although that we have hard days, it seems that we are definitely on the right path. And simply, I would enjoy all the gains of democracy.
3: Is there a dynamic in your country where there's a threat to democracy now, or do people see they've tasted democracy, they've known the dictatorships and the communism of the past? What is the appetite politically for the people in Bulgaria these days?
7: Of course, as every single modern society, there are some divisions in our society. There are still people who are very nostalgic about the old days of the communism, about even the dictator, about the safety of that times. But at the same time, all those young people who had the chance to travel around the world, they've seen the benefits of the modern democracies. And that's why now I can easily say that we have a strong civil society, that even if there are some crooked politicians trying to divert us from the right way, we'll be ready to stand up and defend what is right.
3: Stefan Bozhadev, thank you so much for joining us. I look forward to a day when I can sit with you and sip that rakı right on that beautiful boulevard in that beautiful city of Plovdiv. Na zdrave.
7: Na zdrave.

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1: 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I'll also profile the common yellowthroat. 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
0: 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Hey, Judith.
4: Hi, Rick. Thank you for taking my call.
0: Where have you been and what do you want to talk about?
4: Well, I was in England about a year ago this time, and I was staying in Canterbury, and I had various things on my list of things I wanted to see, and one was Sissinghurst Gardens. I tried to figure out public transportation on a Sunday afternoon, and I finally asked the hotel for an option, and they gave me the name of a private driver. And so I hired this gentleman to drive me to the gardens where I enjoyed this. It's just blended tulips in bloom, and it had just rained that morning. Everything looked just fresh and dewy. Basically, there were very few people there wandering through the gardens, and I was able to go into the living quarters where Vita Sackville West and her husband lived in this. It's a pretty old place, but very cozy, and you could feel the times. It was back in the 40s, I think, 30s and 40s. And he arranged to pick me up. I told him I thought I'd be there a couple of hours. He came back, picked me up after I had seen pretty much everything I wanted to see. And he just took me back through all these little villages and little narrow roads with the hedges that are stone.
0: Okay. Well, I love stone. It.
4: It was a delightful afternoon.
0: I'm not even that into gardens, Judith. And when I'm in England, when I stumble onto gardens, I take a special look. It's just the English love their gardens and they love to share them, don't they?
4: Yes, they do. And it just was a really special visit and a special memory. I think about a lot. I took lots of pictures, so that is part of the memory, too.
0: One thing I would recommend for people is to remember you can hire a taxi in small-town countryside, like in the countryside of England, by the hour, and you just talk to them and see if they've got an hourly rate. Or you can just take a taxi from point to point and then find another taxi when you're ready to go on. If you wanted to save money, you probably could have let the car go at Sissinghurst and spend a couple hours there and then find a driver from there onward. And if you do it by the hour, you can say, why don't you take me the long way? Take me through the villages. And you can get a sort of a small, and it's usually a guided tour because cabbies love to talk, you know?
4: Right. And this gentleman did, too.
0: That's the fun of travel. Hey, Judith, thanks so much for calling.
4: Oh, thank you,
0: Happy
4: Rick.
0: Travels.
4: I enjoyed it.
0: Take care. Bye now.
4: Bye.
0: Jerry's calling in right now, and Jerry's calling from Mountain View, California. Jerry, thanks for the call.
5: Hi, Rick.
0: Hey, where have you been traveling lately, and what stories do you have?
5: So my wife and I will be visiting Belgium and France this fall. First for a couple nights in Bruges, then out to Normandy for about a week, where one of our bases will be on Fleur, which you recommended in one of your travel books.
0: Mm-hmm.
5: Now, I'm hopelessly forever fascinated by all things World War II. My wife, not so much, but she indulges me. And we've decided so far on touring Omaha Beach and both the American and German cemeteries. My question is, what would you recommend as the other must-see D-Day and Battle of Normandy sites to see over 2 days?
0: You know what I would do? Two things. First of all, there's a whole cottage industry of English expats that are World War II buffs that live and work in Normandy. And what they do is they take either private tours or minibus tours around. And there are so many great little personal labors of love, personal passions of the people who are these World War II buffs that have their own museum. And I find that they're competitive and they're creative and they're intimate and they're really a fun dimension of experiencing the whole World War II history and D-Day landings and so on in Normandy. So book a private guide for a half a day or even a whole day. That would be one thing. The other thing is the town of Caen, C-A-E-N, has something called the Memorial Museum. You've probably heard about it if you've been studying for your trip. And when I went to Caen, I thought, this is where wives like yours, who have no interest in World War II and are just going along because they love you, this is where they're thankful they're there. It shows a very personal side, the impact on families, you know, it takes the glory out of war and just gives you a sense of what was going on and how did it impact communities and what can we learn from it. It's a very experiential memorial.
5: Will we be taking a walking tour or visit a museum or both?
0: In Caen, it is just a big memorial/museum. And it's the major site in Caen. Caen is kind of an industrial town that was featured in the whole Normandy World War II thing. But this memorial, it's like the regional museum in my mind. And it is capped by a very powerful pro-peace kind of memorial, as anybody who suffers through a war would be inclined to be pro-peace, I think. So the two things I'd recommend for you is the private guided tour, and private can be expensive with your own private guide or much less expensive as one of eight travelers on a minibus that would leave from wherever, on Fleur, wherever you're staying. So you can Google that. Guidebooks will explain it. We certainly have it in our France guidebook. And everybody's going to go to Arromanche, and everybody's going to go to the American cemetery. Not everybody's going to go to the German military cemetery, but at Lacamba. But I'm so glad you're going there because, you know, there's another side of the coin there. And this was at the end of the war when Germany was down to the dredges of who could go to the front line and die. Dredges is a terrible choice of words. It was just the kids. It was old people and kids, because that's all they had left. And if you look at this memorial, you think of the heartbreak of that, of these kids that were sent to the battlefront when Germany was basically already losing. It's a powerful experience. Don't miss Bayeux while you're in the area. And Bayeux is thought-provoking to me because Bayeux is famous for a different Normandy invasion, and that was from Normandy to England in the Battle of Hastings from 1066, 1,000 years ago. And it just lets you know that that body of water between France and England has kept warring tribes apart for a long time, and when they do cross that body of water, it's quite a historical spectacle. Sherry, thanks for your call, and I hope that gives you some ideas on...
5: It does, Rick. Thank you so much.
0: I do. Take care and let us know how it goes. Happy travels.
5: Okay. Thanks, Rick.
0: We're checking in with a few of our Travel with Rick Steves listeners right now at 877-333-RICK. We're getting ideas for traveling away from the maddening crowds of the major tourist sites and enjoying a little serendipity in surprising places. Let us know how your travels are going and share any tips you think other listeners might want to know. Our email address is radio@ricksteves.com. Barrett's on the line from Dallas in Texas. Hey, Barrett.
6: Hi, Rick. How are you?
0: I'm doing fine. What traveling have you been done lately, and what's on your mind?
6: I wanted to maybe just talk a little bit about just the joys of small-town Europe. I know that's something that you're passionate about. I'm sure many of your listeners are as well, but maybe a couple of small vignettes to relay. One was a beautiful long lunch that we had in Greve in Chianti, sort of central Tuscany, where we had it in someone's home, small village, probably maybe, 500 people to the village, but someone was running a restaurant essentially out of their home that overlooked their vineyard and kind of their own wine production. And we had, wonderful time last year in Alsace and in Franconia in Germany, and also got to stay in some small villages in those parts of Europe. So we just highly commend, the small town charms, especially if you can find places that are off the beaten path that let you use some of your language skills and, maybe make some new friends as well.
0: So, Barrett, you mentioned Chianti. Did you say Alsace in France?
6: Yes.
0: And Franconia in Germany. And those are three great words, Chianti, Alsace, Franconia, three wonderful countries, Italy, France, and Germany, and three opportunities not to be in a famous big city with lots of tourists, but to be exploring the rural area, people who don't see tourists a lot, and to celebrate their culture, what they're excited about, to have a restaurant surrounded by vineyards in Chianti. And in Alsace, you could find the same thing. And in Franconia, the wine is a common denominator for all those places.
6: Absolutely. And sometimes we get people that ask when we come home, how did we find these places? And I would generally say what I love to do is sort of overlay, all of the sort of great, information that guidebooks have about regions and maybe, things to think about in those regions. So, for example, in Franconia, started as Würzburg as sort of the starting point to think about, some of the great sites that are there, and then found a little village outside of that where we could find accommodation and, as you said, enjoyed some beautiful white wine, have a well-known for their Silvaner grape in that part of Germany, and just learned a lot. Little Lutheran village. So I think it's just kind of coupling, information you may find and what kind of piques your curiosity in some of those places to see.
0: Barrett, I'm so glad you called because this is really important. People come back from Europe these days, and one thing that's happening is they complain about the crowds. Well, where did they go? They went where everybody went. Now you're talking, let's just stick with Chianti, Alsace and Franconia. Okay, you go to Chianti, and I believe Siena would be a big city nearby that you'd want to stay in, and that's going to be crowded, it's going to be great, it's going to be expensive. And then you have that little ad lib countryside experience. You're in Alsace, you'll want to be in Colmar, that's the most exciting town from a touristic point of view. It'll be crowded, it'll be expensive. And then you go into the countryside. And you go to Franconia, and you do your thing, and you see the residents and the beautiful palaces and so on in Würzburg. And then you get into the countryside, and that's where you leave the crowds. That's where you find much more affordable food and accommodations. And most importantly, that's where you can just have that sort of serendipity time. And you are kind of venturing beyond where the guidebooks go. And I can say, as a guidebook writer, I think more people should do that.
6: Yeah, I might just say, a couple of maybe practical tips. So I, love sort of just wondering on Google Maps and finding out, where there might be little dots on the map that I didn't know that existed. Another great just kind of local tip, and of course, apps change, but using local apps like WhatsApp or other kind of texting apps where, you can make up for some of your language deficiencies if you put those to Google Translate. But many times, if you're making reservations in some of these smaller areas, you really need to kind of find a way to sort of get to them, and they may not have a website. But then you're really onto something if it has local reviews and you can get to them through a text message, which was the case in Chianti where it was just an individual. His name was Alberto, and this was his home restaurant and his own prosciutto, his own homemade wine, homemade olive oil. And we were there for just a beautiful 4-hour lunch experience.
0: Again, you can't write a guidebook for that. You go to a town that has no tourism, you meet Alberto, and you enjoy his beautiful food. I mean, you can do that in any of these places. And I really think that there are these little nondescript guest houses and B&Bs that they've just missed the crush of modern tourism. And you have a very special time as the American traveler who stumbled into that little nondescript village that's, an hour away from Würzburg or an hour away from Siena or an hour away from Colmar.
6: Absolutely.
0: Well, Barrett, thanks for your call.
6: Thanks, Rick.
0: Take care. And Jennifer's calling in from Rockwell in Texas.
7: Yeah, thank you. How are you?
0: I'm doing great. Where have you been traveling lately?
7: we have been traveling quite a bit, and one of the things that I wanted to share was our move, more than our travel. We moved our family of five to Portugal in 2013, and I would love to just encourage any family who is even remotely considering doing that to not give up on your dream and do it, because it was probably one of the best decisions we've ever made as a family of five, which is not easy to move.
0: What a wonderful testimony. This is really fascinating. So you've got, a family of five, three kids. And
7: three daughters, yes.
0: And this was 10 years ago or something?
7: Yes, we moved in 2013.
0: And how long did you stay there?
7: We were there for 2 years. We lived in Cascais. I know you know where that is.
0: Oh, yeah.
7: And outside of Lisbon, yeah. And my husband and I were both teachers back then, so we were teachers at an international school outside of Lisbon.
0: Okay. And how old were your children then?
7: They were 15, 11, and 5.
0: My.
7: So just a great age to pick them all up and move away.
0: Wow. And yeah. From a parenting point of view, it was worth the trouble. It was worth the headaches and the expense.
7: Yes, everything. And, you know, just our change in lifestyle. We're Texans, so you know how Texans live their life. And it was a great change in lifestyle. It was an amazing, eye-opening opportunity for our whole family.
0: How was life in Texas and Portugal different?
7: Well, I mean, just the size of our home, you know, we went from about 3,000 square feet to about 990 square feet.
0: Wow.
7: And it was great. I mean, I can't say that we missed that. We didn't miss the caretaking. I know my husband didn't miss mowing a big lawn.
0: Mm-hmm.
7: And, you know, learning how to shop, grocery shop. We made mistakes with that. We would go and buy, you know, meat for the whole week. And then by Wednesday, you realize you got to throw half of it away.
0: Now, that's interesting.
7: Yeah. Their food is just so much better than, you know, what we put in our meat in America. So.
0: And if you were going to stop by a little pastry shop on the way home,

0: So you were in Cascais. That was kind of like the aristocratic resort outside of Lisbon 100 years ago, right?
1: Yes, and the beautiful old homes that date back to the 16th, 1700s, yeah. You know, are kind of dotted throughout the ocean, the lining of the ocean, you know, up the Atlantic towards like Sintra going that way. You know, some of them are open for tours and some of them are closed off, yeah. But it is a very upscale community. But at the same time, you have just average families living there, going about their daily lives. And that's what we ended up doing. So,
0: Jennifer, do you ever fantasize about what would happen if every person in Texas had a chance to have that experience?
1: Yes. And I do it all over again myself. But I think for my children, especially, if I really reflect on them, friendships they made. We had students from every continent except Antarctica, and the friendships they made, and you know what they were able to understand about all the diverse cultures. Mm-hmm. We had diverse religions at our school.
0: Yeah,
1: you know, being able to understand that, I think it's really set a course for their lives. And oh. I've seen that, like how adventurous they are studying abroad. My oldest works in government. You know, I mean, just the way that their lives have worked out.
0: Think about the parenting value of that, Jennifer. Any of us who have been parents or are parents or who will be parents, you know, we have an opportunity to introduce our kids to the world in a way where they celebrate diversity.
1: Right.
0: And
1: right.
0: That's what
1: and
0: you
1: not
0: did.
1: Not be fearful of it. Mm-hmm.
0: That's what you did.
1: And yeah, absolutely.
0: You have made my day with your call. This is so nice to hear. Well, best wishes, and give my best wishes to your entire family, and I hope that your children, who are no longer children, they use this as a springboard to be enthusiastic about the world, and I hope and happier when they're home.
1: Absolutely.
0: Okay, take care,
1: all
0: Jennifer.
1: Right.
0: Thank you.
1: Thank you so much.
0: Bye-bye.
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1: And welcome everybody to the beautiful historic Scottish Rite Concert Hall here in our hometown of Lexington, Kentucky. We're broadcasting all over the world from Australia to Ireland, New Zealand to New York, Yuma, Arizona to the Yukon and all across Canada. We're celebrating this wonderful, amazing world that we love very much, this world of front porch music. It's organic, it's real, it's from the heart. Artists come from everywhere to be on our broadcast, and we say it every week. You don't have to be famous to be on Wood Songs. You just have to be very, very good. And that is the case of both of these incredible artists that we've got on this whole broadcast. So put your seatbelts on. Plus, we have an amazing Wood Songs kid to introduce to you as well. So let's get started. He has a brand new album called Baptized by Fire. He comes from one of the legacy and legendary families of country music. He's making his way all on his own. He's a spectacular singer. This is a tune off his album called Wrong for the Time. Please welcome Wei Jennings to the Wood Songs, old-time radio hour.

0: Indeed.
1: Song's Wrong for the Time from his album, brand new, Baptized by Fire. Way Jennings, it's really nice to see you again. Thank you for being part of Wood Songs now.
2: Yeah, man, I love it out here.
1: You have this new album, Baptized by Fire, and a lot of your songs come from your personal journey.
2: Yep.
1: Right? Is that fair to say?
2: Every one of them, yeah.
1: Let's start in the early years. Your grandma's the famous Jesse Coulter,
2: yep.
1: And your grandfather is Waylon Jennings. That's a pretty hefty musical family to come out of, and you're 5 years old. They're doing a concert. Jesse Coulter lays her mic down on the stage, and you, little five-year-old you decide to do what?
2: Pick up the mic and run out on stage.
1: Yeah. Now, that must have gone over. I think probably you just brought the house down. A little five-year-old kid, that's really cool. But is that what gave you the taste of performing, being able to be around Waylon and Jesse and seeing these things and having the bravery of a five-year-old to grab the mic and start singing?
2: Well, I wouldn't call it bravery. I was just a kid thinking it was a playground out there, man. It was like big bright lights, and my grandfather was out there, and we just liked to have fun. So I just ran out there and started singing songs like, you know, we always did.
1: I think I read that you started singing Mama Don't Let Your yeah. Babies Grow Up to Be Cowboys.
2: Yeah. And he said, hold on, Hoss, wait for me.
1: So what did you as a young fellow, was music something that you ran after right away, or is that something that happened to you later on?
2: Well, I had fun with it for quite a while, and then I turned 13 and I went to one of my grandfather's shows. He called me out there on stage and I froze like a deer in headlights. I don't know what changed, but I got scared, and it took me another 10, 15 years to even think about doing music again. But, you know, I'm glad I did.
1: And wasn't it your mom that kind of like christened you to go forward musically?
2: Well, yeah, we used to sit around and, you know, play like Farkle and Yahtzee and stuff like that and sing to her record collection. And, you know, we'd sing just all the time. And then she got sick and she asked me to do something with music. And, you know, me just laughing it off, said I would. And then she passed away. And, you know, it took me a while to kind of get my wits back. And then I realized that I had promised my mother something. So that's what I did. I went out and tried it out. I went to Kentucky and played a David Allan Coe benefit out there, and everybody went nuts. I didn't think I did that good, but they said I did really good, but I've been doing it ever since.
1: Well, we think you're good. That's why you're here.
2: Well, thank you.
1: And speaking of Kentucky, you've got two really fine guitar players playing with you. Jordan Foster, who's from Somerset, Kentucky, and it's nice to have hometown boy.
2: Oh, yeah.
1: And from Nashville, Tennessee, Wes Shipper. Actually, I think you're thinking from Michigan originally, right?
3: Florida.
1: Okay, well, I was close.
2: That's Waylon's from Michigan.
1: I think, weren't you like an original Walmart busker at one time?
3: Yeah, I traveled around playing guitar for change for a while.
1: Yeah, you know, it's a living, right? Right. And Wes, you help co-write some of Way's songs, right?
3: Sure.
1: So you guys, so Way, you have a nice musical partner to bounce ideas off of.
2: Yeah,
1: he's
2: man.
1: Sort if you're John Lennon, he's your Paul McCartney.
2: Sure.
1: Well, let's check out some of this wonderful music. The album is called Baptized by Fire. It's a great album. This is a tune called Whichever Way the Wind Blows. It is Way Jennings on the Wood Songs, Old Time Radio Hour.

some hardcore outlaw country there. Baptized by Fire is the name of his album. If you want to make Way Jennings and his new album part of your home music collection, all you got to do is visit the Wood Songs website. If you click on the archive page, this is show number 1174. We'll tell you how you can contact Way Jennings. That's spelled W-H-E-Y, Way Jennings, and his website and how to get his albums and stuff. And, you know, Way Jennings is a grandson of Waylon Jennings, so it's very appropriate that the other artist that we have on our broadcast is also part of this renegade country movement, who was named after Waylon Jennings, and he's here all the way from Michigan. That's where I got Michigan from before. He's got an album called Don't Mess With My Country. This is a tune called My Kind of Lonely. Please welcome Waylon Hannell to the Wood Songs Old Time Radio Hour.

0: I'm Kinda Lonely. From his album Don't Mess With My Country, Waylon Hanell. It's great to have you here. You have an interesting story.
1: Just a little bit.
0: Yeah, so you grew up in a farm.
1: Just a hay farm.
0: Kind of a hay farm, right?
1: Yes,
0: what,
1: sir.
0: What were some of the things that you would do on the farm? What was some of the...
1: Causing trouble was not one of them.
0: Of course not.
1: But yeah, we just like to have fun, you know, working with Dad and my brother, Landon. You know, Mom would drive the tractor in third gear, so we have to work a little bit faster, but that was no big deal.
0: And it was your parents that named you Waylon?
1: Yes, it was.
0: So what was the reason for that? What was the story behind? Because you're named after Waylon Jennings.
1: Yes, sir.
0: And now you're on stage here on Woodsongs with his grandson. And
1: it's amazing. It's amazing.
0: Life has an interesting circle, doesn't it?
1: It's kind of a full circle deal, isn't it? Yeah, my dad and my mom, they both love traditional country music and the good stuff, you know, Waylon. And it was their idea to name me after Waylon Jennings, and Dad won the battle on that one. I'll give him credit for it. But I was very privileged to have that name and very privileged to be on the stage with all you guys, including you. So thank you guys for letting me be here.
0: Well, we're honored to have you, and... So you're working on the farm. You're named after Waylon Jennings. Was music a big part of your family? Playing music or just listening?
1: Just listening. I never touched a guitar until I was 15 years old. Mm-hmm. And, you know, self-taught how to play. I don't know how to read music. It looks like a foreign language to me.
0: And, now, this is kind of a sad part, but this was your older brother was the one who kind of encouraged you to play, right?
1: My younger brother.
0: Younger brother, sorry.
1: Yes, sir. He passed away when he was 17 years old, and that was 5 years ago. And after he passed, I gave up playing for probably about almost a whole year. And for some reason... God especially was telling me, and Landon was too, touching down, saying, you know what, give it one more try. Because he was always the one front row telling me almost what to play, because I'll admit he was a little selfish and wanted to hear his favorite songs.
0: Mm-hmm.
1: And that's what really inspired me to pick this thing back up and give it another shot.
0: And what was your brother's name?
1: Landon.
0: Brother Landon. So does Landon's encouragement, is it still kind of present with you as you play,
1: absolutely.
0: As you travel around?
1: Absolutely.
0: It's hard to lose somebody, isn't it? It's very hard.
1: It really is. And it's just crazy, you know. Even though it's sad, there's always something good that comes out of something bad. You just have to look for it. And this right here is what I found.
0: Your guitar.
1: My guitar, my music, and... my steel player over here, Mr. Barry Gokey. I found him all the way up in the UP.
0: How you doing, Barry? Mm-hmm. This is a Michigan Country Music Hall of Fame pedal steel player.
1: Yes,
0: I mean,
1: sir.
0: this is a real guy.
1: Yes, sir.
0: He's a real guy.
2: Thank you, folks.
0: So, Barry, is it folks like Paul Franklin or some of those historic pedal steel players? Is that who interest you?
2: Actually, Michael, I was taught by a blind steel player.
0: If you can even
2: imagine that, but it's a true story. My dad had a blind steel player in his band, mm-hmm. and he was so sharp with all of his notes because even though he couldn't see them, he could hear them.
0: Mm-hmm.
2: And that's where I got my start.
0: And so, Waylon, so you got introduced to Barry. You're both from Michigan, so you don't play with a band per se. You do a lot of solo stuff, don't you?
1: We do a lot of duo stuff. We just got a band about a year and a half ago, so we're starting to pick up some, you know, festivals and all that kind of stuff, and we'll be all around.
0: Is it easier for you to play solo, or do you like it better with a band?
1: I like it both, you know, and especially a show like this because you can hear every single detail and every imperfection and little problem. And shows like this, that's also kind of a troublesome thing because you can hear every detail and every problem and every mistake.
0: Yes. You're sort of,
1: but I love it.
0: You're sort of bare butt out there.
1: Yeah.
0: nothing is hidden. Well, nothing is needed to be hidden in your music collection. When Waylon Came to Nashville is the name of the album, and he's going to do a song that's sort of in tribute to a Kentucky legend too. It's called Keith Whitley Blue. It is Waylon Hanell on the Woodsongs Old Time Radio.

0: When Waylon Came to Nashville, that's the name of the song, the name of the album. The name of the song is Keith Whitley Blue. We're going to get back to more of Waylon Hannell, named after Waylon Jennings. And we have Waylon Jennings' grandson, Way Jennings, on our broadcast. And wait till you meet this week's Wood Songs Kid. We'll be back right after this.
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2: There's Roger McGuinn from the Byrds. It's so great to hear his voice. Good friend. And welcome, everybody, to the beautiful and historic Scottish-Rite Concert Hall here in our hometown of Lexington, Kentucky. We're at the crossroads of America's folk and bluegrass music, the gateway city into the beautiful Appalachian Mountains, where so much of this wonderful music and art does come from. And oh my goodness, it's time for this week's Which Songs Kid. Look at that. So we couldn't have an atmosphere surrounding someone like Waylon Jennings. We had to invite someone that would really, really fit it. And we found from Pedro, Ohio, 17-year-old Harley Kelly. How you doing, Harley?
3: Great, how are you?
2: Good. So you're here with your acoustic guitar, and you have an interesting mix of musical tastes. You like Billy Strings, you like Grateful Dead. Right? You like Pink Floyd, you like Trey Hensley. Mm-hmm. So where's all that come from? What was your musical background like?
3: So my grandpa actually got me into flat picking, and I grew up, you know, listening to him play songs like Fraulein and Blue Eyes Crying in the Rain and, you know, old bluegrass standards. I asked him to teach me, and he showed me my first three chords, and then once I got that down, he showed me some picking, and after that, I got into some Jerry Garcia and, you know, Tony Rice, Billy Strings.
2: The amateurs, yeah. So now, I've heard you play. You're like very, very good. You mentioned the word flat picking, and a lot of the audience may not know what that is. So how would you describe what flat picking the guitar is?
3: So just playing with a flat pick. It's kind of a bluegrass style, I guess. You know.
2: And this was made famous by artists like Tony Rice. Right, yep. And Billy Strings is like filling arenas doing Doc Watson songs, right, in 20,000 seat arenas. Is artists like Billy Strings really impactful to you?
3: Yeah.
2: So explain why.
3: So listening to Billy Strings kind of showed me that it doesn't have to all be serious, and you can kind of experiment and do different things. And he takes all the flat picking and bluegrass that I like and mixes it with Grateful Dead and psychedelic rock, and I like it.
2: Yeah, it's fun with it, and that's what you want to do. Well, you're here now. You've turned into quite a songwriter yourself, right? Do you write a lot of songs? Are you prolific, or is it hard to come by?
3: Honestly, like kind of getting the dirty water out of the water hose before you get the clean water.
2: Mm-hmm. I've never heard it described like that before. So you're going to play a post-Dirty Water song.
3: I consider this Dirty Water.
2: This is a Dirty Water song. Okay, so I want the audience to get your towels out. It's a tune called Ain't No Tomorrow. He wrote it himself. It's Harley Kelly, this week's Which Songs Kid.

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1: Carly Kelly, this week's WoodSongs Kid, the pride of Pedro, Ohio, just north of Ashland, Kentucky. We're so glad that you're here, and we're very proud of all our WoodSongs kids. If you have a youngster that you think belongs on our broadcast, if you're the parent or the guardian, we want to hear from you. Send us a submission. We look at everything that comes in. Just go to the WoodSongs website, click on the kids page, and that'll tell you how you can submit your youngster to be on the national broadcast of WoodSongs. And it is national. It's airing all over the place, like West Virginia University Public Radio in Morgantown, West Virginia, WAMM Radio in the Shenandoah Valley across the state of Virginia, and Dublin City FM in Ireland, and Country Radio 105.2 in New Zealand are just some of the stations. And speaking of country, Way Jennings is here, and he has a great album that is called Baptized by Fire. He's going to do a tune called I'll See You Soon. Let's welcome him back, Way Jennings, on the WoodSongs Old Time Radio.

0: I'll See You Soon, genuinely beautiful song from Baptized by Fire, duet with Wes Shipp, doing a great job on the guitar, co-writing with Way. Jordan Foster also doing a great job, Kentucky boy. Way, it's really important for an artist like yourself to surround yourself with really good musicians, really good players.
1: It is.
0: And tell me about the relationship between you and Wes Shipp, because you co-write a lot, you play a lot. Tell me about that.
1: Well, we met a while back, and I was trying to... Well, we went way before this, but we won't go there. but anyway, I was trying to put together some songs for an album. We sat down and we wrote... What was it, about four or five songs that first time? And then after that, first album came out, and it's just them songs on that we wrote together on that album with the highest streaming ones. And we just had this connection. Every time we'd sit down to write together, something great would happen. On this last album here, we wrote 13, 14 songs. We was about just spent, done. Okay, and my wife comes downstairs, and she tells us both this is a heartbreaking story. She used to work in a nursing home. She said the most beautiful thing she ever saw was when an older couple, one of them would pass away, and then the other one would die of heartache. And me and him both looked at each other with tears in our eyes. We were like, well, we ain't done writing yet. So we sat down, and we wrote I'll See You Soon.
2: We had to take a break three times in the middle of that song.
1: Yeah. As an artist, when you can reach out and grab somebody with lyrics like that, and even reach back and grab yourself with them lyrics, it's a major accomplishment. And to me, that's the greatest song that we've ever written.
0: Well, I would agree with you. It's a beautiful tune. From his album, Baptized by Fire, Way Jennings. And before we get you to do the next song, which is kind of an important tune as well, I got to congratulate you. You've had yet another child, and you're a daddy.
1: You're going to say it like that, huh?
0: That's right.
1: Yet another child.
0: Another child. I know how many you have. I won't say it on the air, but it's a big grocery bill.
1: It is.
0: Because you brought up your wife, and, you know, send our love and praises to your bride, okay? She deserves it. She's doing a good job.
1: She's a wonderful woman. She really is.
0: Here's a very passionate, powerful song. I think everybody just needs to sit back and check it out. It's from his album called Jekyll and Hyde. It's a brilliant album. This is called One Folded. It is Way Jennings on the Wood Songs. Old Time Radio Hour.
1: God bless America.

a very powerful song. Song's called One Folded. If you want to know more about Waye Jennings, if you want to be able to make his music part of your home music collection, I think you should. If just go to the Wood Songs website, click on the archive page, and we'll let you know. This is show number 1,174. We'll also let you know about our next artist. He was named after Waylon Jennings. He's got a tune called Red Bricks he's about to play. Please welcome him back, Waylon Hannell, on the Wood Songs Old Time Radio Hour.

0: Beautiful song called Red Bricks, Waylon Hanel. And we got to give Barry Gorky props on that.
1: Absolutely.
0: Pedal steel.
2: Appreciate that.
1: One of my favorite sayings that Barry says about that song and him playing, it'll bring a tear to a glass eye.
0: Well, it is. You know, I was wondering how you were going to follow When Folded. I think you did really good on that one. That's a beautiful song. Good job. Is that a hard song to write?
1: What was that?
0: Is that a hard song to write?
1: That song was actually written by Dave Gibson, Brian White, and Pete Salas.
0: Yeah, would you think that's a hard song to write? I mean, that's a that's a powerful piece of
1: lyric. Absolutely,
0: yeah.
1: I would think. And that's actually a true story about Dave and his life. And the story that I was told from Greg Crowe, we were sitting at the local down there in Nashville. And he said, Brian called Dave up and said, you know what, Dave? You're in a bad spot in your life. What you need to do is, instead of feeling your feelings, you need to write them down so you can read them instead of feel them, and then you can just sing it.
0: You think that's the trick to writing?
1: I mean, if you live it, you can write it,
0: yes,
1: and
0: sir.
1: Dave definitely did that.
0: I think John Prine said it. Said that writing a song is filling in the space between the white on the paper. You know, finding that mm-hmm. spot. So when you decide to record an album, I mean, it must be a very important thing to pick the right songs.
1: Absolutely.
0: Right? So you did that with this particular album that this song comes from.
1: Yes.
0: Now the album's called When Waylon Came to Nashville. I mean, he was a bit of a outsider, inside but outside. Is that a fair way to put it, you think?
1: I think that's a good way.
0: And you model yourself, your own career after the I hate to say the outlaw movement. It sounds so cliche, doesn't it? But I mean, in the sense of the country music business, Waylon and Willie and Christopherson, and they were outside. Johnny Cash.
1: Absolutely. And what's cool, you know, I'll be honest, I really don't label myself an outlaw, because I guess the only reason, if somebody was to consider me that, is just doing things the way Waylon did it, his way. And that's the way I like to write my music and perform my music and record my music, is the way that I want. And granted, I'll take pointers from my mother if she's in the studio.
0: Right. Well, the trick is you're either good or you're not, no matter what you call it, right? It doesn't mm-hmm. matter what bin you're in. There's no more bins. The stores are gone, so it doesn't matter what you're trying to do. And that happens to be the name of the title cut of his album, When Waylon Came to Nashville. Let's check it out. It's Waylon Hanel on the Wood Songs. Old Time Radio.

0: Thank you to Harley Kelly. You did a great job, Harley, this week's Wood Songs Kid. And the incredible Way Jennings on our broadcast. That was wonderful. Song from his new album. Thank you, Wes, and thank you, Jordan. You know, Waylon Hannell is named after Waylon Jennings. We got Waylon Jennings' grandson on the broadcast with Way Jennings. It's amazing how long a shadow an artist can shed for years and years, for decades. You know, Waylon said something that was funny. You know, he says, I may be crazy, but that helps me from being insane. And so a lot of artists think that, you know, if I try this is crazy. It's not a real job. Music is not, you know, this is a hard thing to do, especially in today's market. Making their way as musicians, being their own person like Way Jennings does, like Waylon does on his own, that's a hard thing to do. But Waylon Jennings, I think, said it best. Let me read it to you. He said, don't ever try and be like anybody else, and don't be afraid to take risks. That is the key of an artist. And these folks are all artists. My name is Michael Jonathan. I'm a folk singer. I am a song farmer, and we'll see you next week on the Woods. Good night.
1: You've been listening to Woodsongs broadcast number 1174. Michael's opening song was Cars from the Ravenwood album. Our chief engineer is Jerome Gaw. Our TV director is Maria Claire. Technical assistants are Brian Clousing, Eric Anderson, Dan Field, and Gavin Clark. The Woodsongs crew member of the week is Bethany Walters. And our Woodsongs partners of the week are Vicki and William Mullins. 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For Michael Jonathan and the entire Woodsongs crew, this is Dorothy Edwards. We hope you'll join us again next week for the Woodsongs Old Time.

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Out of the ganja-fueled creative ferment of Jamaica came reggae, and later a studio remix style called dub. Spacey, psychedelic, fat with drum and bass, and heavily seasoned with reverb, echo, and effects. It inspired English artists to gene-splice dub with ambient electronics and call it ambient dub. I'm Stephen Hill, and on this transmission of Hearts of Space, we follow the trail of ambient dub on a program called Dubship Euphoria. We begin with two pieces by English ambient trio Marconi Union with bassist Jaw Wobble from Anomic. We have ambient dub from Sweden by Motion Field from A Sort of Homecoming, by American Synthesis 7 from A Comforting Thought, by Sounds from the Ground from Terra Firma, and Trance Electronica from England by Ishq from Sama. Later, two linked pieces by Houston electronica group CyberZen Sound Engine and Detroit ambient artist Matt Borgie from The Intercepted Transmissions. A piece by Miktek from Elsewhere, and more by Motion.

Martian feel from A Sort of Homecoming. The bassy, spacey rhythms of ambient dub. Dubship euphoria on this transmission of Hearts of Space.

the bassy, spacey rhythms of ambient dub, a program called Dubship Euphoria, on this transmission of Hearts of Space. We began with two pieces by the English ambient trio Marconi Union with bassist Jaw Wobble from their collaboration Anomic. Then ambient dub from Sweden by Motion Field, aka Petter Friberg, from A Sort of Homecoming. After that, music by American Synthesis 7 from A Comforting Thought, and by Sounds from the Ground from Terra Firma. In the Deep Zone, trance electronica from England by Ishk, aka Matt Hillier, from Sama. Two linked pieces by the Houston electronica group Cyber Zen Sound Engine, and Detroit ambient artist Matt Borgi from The Intercepted Transmissions. A piece by Miktek, the project of Greek electronic musician Mihalis Ekaterinis, from elsewhere. And finally, one more by Motion Field from A Sort of Homecoming. This edition of Hearts of Space was produced by Steve Davis and Stephen Hill. You heard program number 1021, Dubship Euphoria. 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

Back in 2009, I wrote this introduction to a program called India Evolution. Hundreds of years ago, while Western music turned right at polyphony, harmony, and the equal-tempered scale, Indian classical music continued to develop the old modal system of scales and natural intervals in a vocal-centered, monophonic style, where we created chords and counterpoint, monumental symphonies, hymns, and songs. Indian music continued to evolve the melodic sophistication of raga, the rhythmic complexity of tala, and the patient pursuit of mood and depth. I'm Stephen Hill, and on this transmission of Hearts of Space, we return to the sublime world of Indian classical and Indian-influenced ambient music on a program called India Evolution 2. We'll feature music by England-born Indian musician Jasdeep Singh Degoon, by German musician Prem Joshua, and Indian musician Manish Vyas, by Northern California world fusion group Ancient Future, with oboist Paul McCandless, a raga-based instrumental by Swedish musician Philip Holm, and a tribute to the late tabla maestro Zakir Hussain, by Scottish musician Ross Ainsley. Later, Italian singer of Indian Drupad, Amelia Cuni, with German experimental musician Werner Durand. A duet for Bansuri flutes by New York musician Steve Gorn and Nepali flutist Manoj. And a final piece by Indian Bansuri flutist Rajendra Teredesai. We return to the sublime world of Indian classical and Indian-influenced ambient music. India Evolution 2, on this transmission of Hearts of Space.

the sublime world of Indian classical and Indian-influenced ambient music, India Evolution 2, on this transmission of Hearts of Space. We began with England-born Indian musician Jasdeep Singh Dehgoon from his real-world records debut, Anomaly. Then a piece by German musician Prem Joshua and Switzerland-based Indian musician Manish Vyas from Water Down the Ganges. And Indian-influenced world fusion from Northern California by Ancient Future with Paul McCandless on oboe from Purple Spirits. We slowed down with a raga-based instrumental by Swedish musician Philip Holm from Climbing and a tribute to the late tabla maestro Zakir Hussain by Scottish musician Ross Ainsley from Tribute to Zakir. Then Jasdeep Singh Dehgoon returned with a slow alap from Jokons. In the deep zone, Italian Drupad singer Amelia Cooney and German experimental musician Werner Durand with an extended meditation for microtonal singing and drones from Kedarika, Nada Yoga Volume 1. We continued with a duet for Bansuri Flutes by New York musician Steve Gorn and Nepali flutist Manoz from Illumination. Near the end, Manish Vyas returned with a deeply contemplative soundscape from India, My Love. And we leave you with this music by Indian Bansuri flutist Rajendra Teredesai from Divine Dimension. This edition of Hearts of Space was produced by Steve Davis and Stephen Hill. You heard program number 1428, India Evolution 2.

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8: Live from NPR News, I'm Dale Willman. President Trump says very negative forces are raising exaggerated concerns about the dangers of artificial intelligence. And as NPR's Frank Ordonez reports, the president says the U.S. needs to stay focused on winning the AI race.
9: President Trump dismissed growing concerns of AI, charging that people are making up scenarios that'll never happen. He argued that the real threat is falling behind.
10: We're leading China in AI. We're the most sophisticated country in the world. And frankly, I want to keep it that way, because whoever wins, AI wins.
9: Trump was asked about calls for more guardrails and a slowdown of industry advancements while he was attending the Irish Open at his golf club on the coast of Ireland. It's not just critics, but even some industry leaders who are calling for stronger regulations around the industry as concerns grow about the advanced technology being misused. Franco Ordonez, NPR News, Dunbeg, Ireland.
8: Officials in Jefferson County, Pennsylvania report a woman has died from complications from measles. Her death comes as the U.S. is dealing with a resurgence of the highly contagious virus. NPR's Kristen Wright reports.
11: Pennsylvania's Jefferson County coroner says the woman was 40 years old and a resident. He also confirms to NPR she was never vaccinated for the measles. Pennsylvania officials have now announced three deaths related to measles. The Lancaster County coroner said the first two were infants. Health Secretary Robert F. Kennedy Jr. initially said maybe the two deaths were fabricated. And now the Centers for Disease Control and Prevention says it needs to review the deaths and hasn't added them to its official count tracking fatal cases. No other states have announced measles deaths this year. Pennsylvania's health department reported a significant spike in the measles last week and a total of 676 cases across most counties. Kristen Wright, NPR News.
8: Ukrainian rail officials say a Russian drone struck a train near the border with Poland on Sunday, shortly after several visiting officials, including from the UK and the US, passed through the station. The BBC's James Landale reports.
12: Russia is escalating its conflict with Ukraine, and its new tactics involve targeting trains and border crossings. Early this morning, a special train was heading west, carrying VIPs home from a high-level conference in Kiev. And about an hour or so later, a Russian drone struck a locomotive in the very station the VIPs had passed through, just on the Ukrainian side. Some passengers had been evacuated from trains, and there were no reports of casualties. Ukraine's rail operator said it was quite likely Russia had targeted the diplomatic train because it had left the station earlier than planned.

0: planned. That's the BBC's James Landale with our report. North Korea says its military conducted a joint live-fire drill Monday. The drill involved missiles, artilleries, and drones. The country's official news agency says the drill was meant to allow troops to become familiar with the integrated firepower control system they have. This is NPR News. The Republican candidate in Wisconsin's governor's race was forced to swim to safety Saturday night after a plane he was traveling on made an emergency water landing on Lake Wausau. Wisconsin Public Radio's Hope Kerwin has our details.
1: Republican Tom Tiffany said in a post on X that the single-engine airplane lost power as it approached the Wausau downtown airport. The pilot made an emergency water landing in a lake just north of the runway. Tiffany and the pilot were the only people on board. They were able to call 911 while standing atop the submerged plane, according to Lieutenant Corey Gladden of the Marathon County Sheriff's Office.
2: As the plane began to sink into the water, they were able to move to shallower water where a short time later they were rescued.
1: Tiffany suffered a laceration above his right eye, and the pilot also sustained minor injuries. Both were treated and released from a local hospital Saturday night. Tiffany's opponent in Wisconsin's gubernatorial race, Democrat David Crowley, said in a post on X that he was grateful no one was hurt and wished Tiffany a quick recovery. For NPR News, I'm Hope Kerwin in La Crosse, Wisconsin.
0: The Federal Aviation Administration and the National Transportation Safety Board both say that they will be investigating the crash. The U.S. beat France Sunday 97-79 to win its fifth consecutive Women's FIBA World Cup Championship. The final took place in Berlin. The victory extended the American streak to 36 straight World Cup wins dating back to the semifinals of the 2006 World Cup. Brianna Stewart scored 22 points in the win, while Jackie Young added another 18 points. Dominique Malonga scored 21 points for France. I'm Dale Willman, NPR News.
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0: Francesco Davalos conducting the Philharmonia Orchestra for a work with an unmistakable 18th century spirit, Muzio Clementi's First Symphony in C Major. Now the energy is going to stay lifted with some Panamanian dances in just a moment. I'm Melanie Renata, and this is Music Through the Night.
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0: Sure, technically, this work from William Grant Still is only four movements, but each movement has at least two, sometimes even three dances swirling around within it. It's his Panamanian dances, performed here by the Berlin Symphony.

The Berlin Symphony with layers upon layers of dances, music based on traditional melodies collected throughout Panama in the 1940s, William Grant Still's Panamanian Dances. 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I'm Melanie Renata. This is Music Through the Night, and two horns with a handful of strings are about to knock your socks off, keeping the weekend energy going as long as possible.

And somewhere in Beethoven's hometown, a couple of horn players inspired all of that. Beethoven's sextet for two horns and strings in E-flat major is Opus 81, performed for you there by the Gewandhaus Quartet and hornists Hermann Baumann and Vladimir Jamsov.

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1: Live from NPR News, I'm Dale Willman. U.S. District Court Judge Carl Nichols has blocked the Trump administration's plan to use the Postal Service to track mail-in election ballots. The Trump appointee said parts of the post office rule exceed any conception of the outer bounds of the agency's power, and he added that the Postal Service has no statutory role in regulating elections. Election officials around the country, meanwhile, are getting ready to mark National Voter Registration Day this week. As NPR's Hansi Lo Wong reports, the first set of registration deadlines for November's midterm election is coming up in some parts of the country.
2: The window starts to close the first weekend of October for registering to vote or updating your registration for the midterm general election. That's in places including Alaska, Rhode Island, South Carolina, and the U.S. Virgin Islands. Then, October 5th is a major voter registration deadline for Arizona, Indiana, Ohio, and American Samoa. October 5th is also the last day to sign up in the southern states of Arkansas, Florida, Georgia, Kentucky, Mississippi, Tennessee, and Texas. If you're already registered, election officials recommend confirming your status and contact information before the deadline by visiting your state's official election website. Officials can remove your name from voter rolls, especially if you recently moved, changed your name, or haven't voted in a while. Hansi Lo Wong, NPR News.
1: President Trump has asked Ukraine's president Sunday night to stop attacking Russian diesel production facilities. He said those attacks are raising diesel prices around the world.
3: Diesel is being driven up by the fact that it's having a hard time coming out of Russia. And that's a case that hurts the world. We got to stop.
1: Diesel prices in the U.S. hit an all-time high on Friday, reaching an average of $6.20 a gallon. They've been climbing ever since the Strait of Hormuz was blocked by Iran following U.S. attacks on that country. Russia does not export oil through the straits. A documentary on the Israeli military's killing of civilians in Gaza has received the top prize at the Venice Film Festival. But as NPR's Daniel Estrin reports, Israeli officials are contesting the film's allegations.
4: The documentary is called Naza. That's the Israeli military term for collateral damage. The film features 24 anonymous Israeli soldiers who discuss the tracking and killing of Hamas targets and Palestinian civilians in Gaza. The Israeli military said it categorically rejects the film's allegations. It didn't give specifics, but said soldiers' claims in the film do not match their junior-level ranking and level of involvement. Former Israeli Prime Minister Naftali Bennett called the film a blood libel. The film's Israeli co-director Yuval Avraham spoke at the premiere.
5: Thinking of all the people, the Israeli politicians, the journalists back home who are now attacking this film, denying it without even seeing it.
4: The film got a record 25-minute standing ovation. Daniel Estrin, NPR News, Tel Aviv.
1: And this is NPR News. President Trump says he plans to remove a 10% tariff on Irish whiskey. He made the comment at the Irish Open in Doonbeg and said everyone there has been asking him to drop the tariff. Earlier this year, he placed a 10% tariff on most imports from the EU. Celine Dion returned to the stage this weekend, nearly 4 years after announcing she had been battling a rare, painful condition. NPR's Chandelise Duster reports.
6: Celine Dion kicked off her 16-show residency in Paris at the Plenitude Arena on Saturday. Wearing a black dress, the Grammy Award

0: award-winning singer opened the concert with a French song, On ne change pas, which means we don't change in English. Videos posted on social media by Variety show Dionne performing hits such as Power of Love and My Heart Will Go On, an iconic classic from the Titanic movie soundtrack. Emotional and with tears in her eyes, Dionne thanked the audience throughout the night. It was her first performance nearly 4 years after announcing she had been battling stiff person syndrome, a rare neurological condition that causes stiff limbs and severe muscle spasms. Chandelise Duster, NPR News.
1: Alexander Zverev won his second major championship Sunday, beating Ben Shelton 6-3, 7-6, 5-7, 6-2 in the U.S. Tennis Open final. Shelton's loss kept the American men without a Grand Slam title since 2003. Shelton had a shaky start in his first major final and was never able to catch up. Zverev captured his first major earlier this year when he won the French Open. I'm Dale Willman, NPR News.
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0: Borodin's Third Symphony in A Minor, even though the second movement was the only one that Borodin himself finished. Composer Alexander Glazunov completed the rest of that symphony with respects to Borodin, performed for you there by the Stockholm Philharmonic. I'm Melanie Renata, and you'll waltz through some more music through the night in just a moment.
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0: For a long time, talented women have somehow found a way to express themselves through music, while at the same time meeting societal expectations. Many of these women put their aspirations on the back burner in order to support their partner's dreams, like Emma Kodai. She started composing at an early age, but after she married her music tutor, Zoltan Kodai, she dedicated herself to his music. Her gifts get their own spotlight here, her Viennese waltzes.

Pianist Hiroko Ishimoto gave herself a mission to shine the light on forgotten works from women who, for one reason or another, had to sweep their musical dreams to the side. There, Ishimoto shared the Viennese waltzes by Emma Kodaii. Now lost for nearly two centuries, tucked away in a castle library collection in Prague, this was, and I guess still is, the first cello concerto by Franz Joseph Haydn, crafted while he was still finding his footing, and then finally heard long after he was gone. Here's cellist Mari Fujiwara and the Netherlands Chamber Orchestra on Melanie Renata. This is Music Through the Night.

0: cellist Mari Fujiwara and the Netherlands Chamber Orchestra serving up such a vibrant piece for the deep dark of the night. Jean-Jacques Kantorov conducting Franz Joseph Haydn's Cello Concerto No. 1 in C major.
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3: Live from NPR News, I'm Dale Wilson. After the CEO of Anthropic published an essay Saturday calling for a slowdown in the development of artificial intelligence, several more AI company leaders voiced their support for the idea. But as NPR's Jude Joffe Block reports, it's still unclear what exactly the companies will agree to, while AI industry leaders also say China should also agree to take steps to ensure safety of AI.
4: Anthropic CEO Dario Amodei called for pacing the frontier, which means slowing down cutting-edge AI development so risk prevention can keep up. Amodei called for labs to embed third-party evaluators and for international cooperation. Sam Altman of OpenAI chimed in quickly, saying he would also use independent evaluators. That idea was also something Satya Nadella of Microsoft said he welcomed. Elon Musk said Amodei was right, but in other posts he specified the oversight he wants to see is peer review by competitors. Google's Demis Hassabis said Amodei's essay points towards the right path forward, but said the details still need to be worked through. Jude Joffe Block, NPR News.
3: Anthropic, Google, and Microsoft are among NPR's financial supporters. As the November midterms draw closer, campaigning is heating up around the country. In Georgia, Democratic Senator John Ossoff stumped for that state's Democratic governor nominee Sunday, attacking President Trump before a crowd of about 1,400 supporters.
5: He promised to lower prices on day one, and he also promised peace. Instead, the draft-dodging commander-in-chief builds a monument to himself while plunging us deeper into a war he doesn't know how to end or how to win.
3: Nearby, Republican officials were at a medical facility touting new federal health care spending. President Trump says he expects a trade deal with Canada very soon, but as Dan Karpinchuk reports, Ottawa says there are no plans to resume talks.
6: Speaking to journalists on his trip to Ireland Saturday, Trump was optimistic about a trade deal with Canada getting done.
7: You'll probably see a deal with Canada fairly soon.
6: His comment came less than a week since Ottawa's retaliatory measures went into effect after he slapped more tariffs on Canada 3 weeks ago. He then added new tariffs to take effect Tuesday, and even bans on Canadian dairy and alcohol to kick in at the end of September. Canadian Prime Minister Mark Carney huddled with his cabinet on Friday, planning out Ottawa's next move, but there's been no mention yet of more countermeasures. His Minister of Canada-U.S. Trade, Dominic LeBlanc, said although he's been in touch with the American side, there are no plans to resume formal talks. For NPR News, I'm Dan Karpinchuk in Toronto.
3: House Speaker Mike Johnson says Congress must approve President Trump's proposed $5,000 dividend. Trump announced the checks last week, saying he would pay every American if Republicans maintain control of the House and Senate in November's midterm elections. The proposed payment faces a number of questions, including whether it's even legal. You're listening to NPR News. Archaeologists in Britain are in a race against time, trying to finish digging at an ancient site threatened by global warming. Vicky Barker reports from London.
8: Flag Fen sits in a Bronze Age landscape in eastern England that includes the remains of a mysterious timber causeway and platform made 3,500 years ago, one of the few of its kind ever found. But the ancient peat bog in which the causeway sits is drying out in an ever hotter Britain, and recent test digs have confirmed that the timber and other ancient organic remains are deteriorating at an alarming rate. Now, local heritage organizations have been given a $1 million grant so archaeologists can accelerate their work excavating and preserving the site and, just possibly, unpicking just why those ancient Britons built it. For NPR News, I'm Vicky Barker in London.
3: Celine Dion has returned to the stage. In 2022, she was diagnosed with stiff person syndrome. It's a rare disease that affected her throat, but she launched a comeback tour this weekend in France. The 58-year-old singer has not played a full concert since March of 2020. Practical Magic cast a spell on moviegoers this weekend. The Warner Brothers sequel starring Sandra Bullock and Nicole Kidman earned $30 million in its debut weekend. It pushed the

0: long-reigning Spider-Man Brand New Day to number two after six consecutive weeks on top. Spidey brought in another $8.4 million, making its international total almost $2.5 billion. And Odyssey was in third with $7.4 million in ticket sales. I'm Dale Willman, NPR News.
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0: little hints of Claude Debussy's prelude to the afternoon of a faun scattered in that work by Charles Tomlinson Griffiths, his poem for flute and orchestra, shared with you there by flutist Scott Goff and the Seattle Symphony, Gerard Schwartz conducting. The gentleness of the flute gives way to the sparkle of the harp in just a moment. I'm Melanie Renata. This is Music Through the Night.
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0: You simply can't hear Music Through the Night and not catch a whiff of the harp. Sniff around no longer. CPE Bach's Harp Sonata in F major.

There is just something about the dark of the day and the sounds of the harp. Harpist Marian Hoffman with the Harp Sonata in F by C.P.E. Bach. This is Music Through the Night. I'm Melanie Renata. And when Sergei Rachmaninoff's first symphony flopped, he was devastated, of course. He took a breather, a decade-long breather, and then once he found his center, he tried again, and this time with much more success. Here's the Cincinnati Symphony with the final two movements of Rachmaninoff's second symphony in E minor.

0: Paavo Järvi leading the Cincinnati Symphony, sharing just a slice of Rachmaninoff's atmospheric wonder, the third and fourth movements of his second symphony in E minor.
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0: The administration's mail-in ballot rules, in a ruling handed down late Sunday night, U.S. District Judge Carl Nichols said portions of the postal rule exceed the agency's authority, and he added that the Postal Service has no statutory role in election regulation. It's the latest of several rulings against the administration's plan. One day after Anthropic CEO Dario Amodei published an essay saying the development of AI should be slowed to put safety guardrails in place, President Trump says doing so would slow the U.S. edge with the technology. But as NPR's Shannon Bond tells us, other world leaders disagree.
1: So what Amodei is calling for is for governments and industry to work together to create rules of the road, such as establishing common safety standards for AI and verifying compliance. But so far, we have not seen progress on that front. Officials from the U.S. and China are expected to meet this month to talk about AI safety, and AI is on the agenda at the U.N. General Assembly. So even if President Trump is brushing these worries aside, it seems like other world leaders are paying attention.
0: That's NPR's Shannon Bond with our report. President Trump says his midterm convention was a great success, but not all Republicans were enthusiastic about his promise to give every American adult $5,000 if Republicans win in November. NPR's Mara Liasson has more.
2: The Republican response to Trump's new promise was surprisingly tepid. Some members of Trump's party are worried about the price tag. Giving $5,000 to every adult would cost over $1 trillion, adding to the already historically high national debt. And Trump would have to get Congress to approve, since he can't send out checks by himself. There's also the question of Trump's credibility, whether voters believe the checks would actually arrive. Trump has a long list of unfulfilled campaign promises. He's promised to send voters DOGE checks and tariff rebates, as well as promising that inflation and high prices would drop as soon as he took office. Mara Liasson, NPR News.
0: Oil prices have risen again in response to the closure of a key pipeline in Saudi Arabia, faltering diplomacy, and attacks on ships in the Gulf. Brent crude futures hit $108 a barrel shortly after markets opened. The BBC's Rory Gallimore reports.
3: Oil prices have fluctuated hugely since the Iran war began in February. Now they're rising again. One of the main factors is the closure of Saudi Arabia's east-west pipeline, which was damaged by drones launched from Iraqi territory last week. The kingdom has previously accused Iran-backed militias of being behind such attacks. Another Iran-backed group, the Houthis, have been advancing in southern Yemen, posing further threats to international shipping. And a diplomatic breakthrough does not appear imminent. Oman was supposed to host a meeting on Monday between Iran and Gulf Arab countries to discuss the Strait of Hormuz, a key route for energy supplies, but it's been postponed.
0: The BBC's Rory Gallimore, and you're listening to NPR News. Asian shares closed mixed on Monday. South Korea's Kospi lost 2.5%, while Hong Kong's Hang Seng rose 0.3. U.S. futures edged lower and oil prices gained more than 3% as worries grew over world oil supplies after Saudi Arabia shut down a major oil pipeline. That line was being used to help bypass shipping through the Strait of Hormuz after it was attacked. Pennsylvania officials are reporting the third measles-related death in the state so far this year. NPR member station WPSU's Sydney Roach has more on our story.
4: Jefferson County Coroner Greg Furlong confirmed the death in a social media post this morning. Furlong says the 40-year-old Jefferson County woman died on Saturday from measles complications. The statement continues to say that no further details will be shared. The previous two measles-related deaths in Pennsylvania were reported in Lancaster County, where there is a large concentration of reported measles cases. Pennsylvania's Department of Health, which is leading a vaccination campaign amid the outbreak, administered more than 3,500 MMR vaccines last month. For NPR News, I'm Sydney Roach in State College, Pennsylvania.
0: Ohio State dropped 5 slots in this week's college football rankings after losing to Texas Sunday 24-23. The Buckeyes had opened the season in first place, but have now landed in 6th, while Texas has now become the new number 1. Georgia remains in the number 2. Notre Dame stayed at number 3. Indiana has moved to number 4, while Miami moves up to number 5. And Oregon dropped 15 spots to number 21 after being upset by Oklahoma State on Saturday. I'm Dale Willman, NPR News.
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0: with just a little nudge from a friend. Six piano pieces by Rafe Vaughan Williams turned into that. The Israel Chamber Orchestra with his Charterhouse Suite. I'm Melanie Renata with a short and sweet piano solo in just a tick. 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
0: As your weekend comes to its close and another week begins, don't let those Sunday scaries get you frazzled. Shake 'em off with this work by Louise Ferranque.

pianist Maria Stratigou with the cute and compact piece called Naples by Louise Farrunk. I'm Melanie Renata. You're listening to Music Through the Night. And as your Monday creeps ever closer, perhaps you could do for some main character energy. Well, you'll get that here in this adventurous work by American composer George Chadwick, his Suite Symphonique, performed by the Czechoslovak State Philharmonic, José Sarabriere conducting.

0: It was music like that which helped America find its place in the world of classical music. George Chadwick's Suite Symphonique, a cinematic quality to it, the Czechoslovak State Philharmonic performing José Serrabriere at the podium.
1: 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Also to be heard, Haydn's final London Symphony and music of Vaughan Williams. 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
2: Coming up on the BBC World Service, The Interview, conversations with the people shaping our world, with me, Lise Doucette. For this episode, I speak to Amir Khan Muttaqi, Afghanistan's foreign minister. As the Taliban seek greater international recognition, we ask him about the rights of women and girls, the country's future, and what he says to those demanding change.
3: The conduct with women shouldn't be looked at through the glasses of Western culture and tradition. Afghan values should be considered. It's not as fraught as Western media and people think. You can wander around Afghanistan, in Kabul, in the cities, see the way women work, do business, or go to elementary schools or to madrasas. The situation isn't the way it can be interpreted.
2: Amir Khan Muttaqi. Hear more on The Interview after the news.
4: BBC News with Emily Thomas. A US-based research group has said NATO should consider intercepting Russian drones in Ukrainian airspace. The Institute for the Study of War made the recommendation after Russia attacked a rail station on Sunday near the Polish border. A train carrying senior European officials had just passed through the same area. Ukraine said it was quite likely Russia had targeted the train. The European Union's policy chief, Kaja Kallas, said Ukraine's

0: what they want, which is the submission of Ukraine, and this is not their end goal. Their end goal is much more, so we have to stand firm on this.
1: President Volodymyr Zelensky of Ukraine has called on members of parliament to back the sacking of the country's chief prosecutor, Ruslan Kravchenko, after he accused the head of a key anti-corruption agency of forgery and fraud. Mr. Kravchenko submitted his resignation a week ago due to a corruption scandal within his department. Africa's biggest ever public share sale has opened in Nigeria. The Dangote Petroleum Refinery is offering more than 4 billion shares in a deal expected to raise around $1.6 billion. Camilla Mills reports.
2: The refinery, built by Africa's richest man, Aliko Dangote, began producing fuel 2 years ago and is already the largest on the continent. Its owners say they want ordinary Nigerians, as well as institutional investors, to be able to buy a stake. The money raised will help fund further expansion. Dangote plans to spend more than $14 billion, doubling the refinery's processing capacity by 2029.
1: Oil prices have risen again in response to the closure of a key pipeline in Saudi Arabia, faltering diplomacy and attacks on ships in the Gulf. Brent crude futures hit $108 a barrel before dropping back slightly. Yoland Nell reports.
3: This 750-mile-long pipeline has been used by Saudi Arabia, the world's largest oil exporter, while the Strait of Hormuz has been closed to really ease some of the pressure on global energy markets. The Saudis have been diverting most of their oil exports to go out through the Red Sea ports using this pipeline. The fact that it's now out of use, experts say it's really only a few days before the impact of that will be felt if Saudi Arabia cannot carry out its repairs, because the supplies that are sitting in its ports will run out without that pipeline being repaired.
1: BBC News. The Chinese Foreign Ministry has criticised the boss of the US artificial intelligence company Anthropic for saying China's proficiency in AI would create national security risks for the United States. A ministry official said the statements by Dario Annadè were narratives of threat, confrontation and malicious competition that served no one's interest. Over the weekend, heads of three AI firms joined calls for a slowdown in the industry. Voting has begun in the Bangsamoro region in the southern Philippines, where for the first time a parliament will be elected in the semi-autonomous Muslim-majority region. It's the culmination of a peace process that ended decades of a bloody armed struggle by the Moro Islamic Liberation Front, which fought for greater autonomy. With over 90% of the votes counted in Sweden's general election, left-wing opposition parties look set to win a three-seat majority. The leader of the Social Democrats, Magdalena Andersson, said that if this was confirmed, Sweden would have a new government. But final results may not be known for a few days, as Matilda Wielen explains.
4: It all now comes down to the Wednesday votes, as they are called, because on Wednesday, votes like the foreign Swedes living abroad who have voted and some late mail votes will be coming in. And those theoretically could change this result. It's very telling that last evening during their speeches, neither of the two would-be prime ministers conceded defeat. Instead, both of them are now saying this morning that they're going to check with some of their support parties if there is ground for them to create a government.
1: In basketball, the owner of the Los Angeles Clippers says he'll accept the punishments decreed by the NBA after he was found to have violated salary rules in order to funnel millions of dollars to one of his star players. Steve Ballmer, who's one of the world's richest men, had previously denied the allegations. World News from the BBC.
5: Hello, I'm Lise Doucette, the BBC's chief international correspondent, and this is the interview from the BBC World Service. 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
6: I want to get freedom. 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
8: We need a ceasefire. We need healing. We need trust.
9: These companies don't really, they don't care what governments do.
10: This is a war. The first thing that we want is the war to end.
5: For this interview, I met Amir Khan Muttaqi, Afghanistan's foreign minister, in Kabul, inside his ministry's sprawling compound behind high walls. The Taliban returned to power 5 years ago. but Russia is still

0: the only country to have formally recognized their rule. Many neighboring states, including China and Iran, have kept their embassies open and signed investment deals, amounting to de facto engagement. Afghanistan is pushing for stronger diplomatic relations, but their treatment of women and girls remains one of the biggest obstacles. We asked the foreign minister why Afghan women and girls are facing growing restrictions on education, work, and public life. What does he say to many countries, including Islamic states, who say they're denying girls and women their basic rights? Afghanistan also needs more aid and investment in the midst of a deepening humanitarian and economic crisis. Are the Taliban prepared to do more to achieve full international recognition, including the lifting of sanctions?
1: This is an injustice to Afghans. It's an excuse. There are no sensible causes due to which sanctions will be imposed on Afghanistan. Now the human rights situation in Afghanistan is way better than the 20 years of the invasion or when there were Soviet forces here. The situation of the people has got way better and they have more rights. That's why we can say it's a political decision or political pressure.
0: Welcome to the interview from the BBC World Service with Amir Khan Mutaki.
1: You know that Afghanistan has been through 40 years of war, and especially the recent 20 years of war led by US and NATO, where Afghanistan was occupied by them. After this, we can divide the world into two parts. One is Asia, and the other Europe, or one is East and one is West. Our relations have developed a lot with regional and eastern countries. In terms of economy, politics, relations, investment, we have good achievements. And with the European countries as well, there are developments. In some countries, our representative offices have opened. Our diplomats have arrived. So the current situation is good because its foundation gets stronger. Looking at the current stability and independence in Afghanistan, the world strengthens its relations with us. We consider this situation positive and we hope to have a good future.
0: You're still isolated from the West. Is it a priority to try to fix that?
1: We shouldn't think of Europe as the whole of the world. We have good relations with world countries and there are developments with European countries. As I said, in European countries, our representative offices have opened. Our diplomats are there. This by itself shows development.
0: Only one country, Russia, has formally recognized Taliban rule. Does that matter to you?
1: Basically, recognition matters indeed, and being recognized by Russia is a good development.
0: One of the biggest issues blocking better relations with the West is how the Taliban government treats the rights of women and girls. Doesn't it concentrate your mind on the urgency of improving that?
1: The conduct with women shouldn't be looked at through the glasses of Western culture and tradition. Afghan values should be considered. It's not as fraught as Western media and people think. You can wander around Afghanistan, in Kabul, in the cities, see the way women work, do business, or go to elementary schools or to madrasas. The situation isn't the way it can be interpreted. In this regard, we have more than 3 million girls in schools and madrasas who are busy studying, and this process is going on. It's not at a standstill. Of course, there might be a little interruption in some of the affairs, but there are other developments in Afghanistan to look at. The cultivation of drugs in Afghanistan is zero. There is security in Afghanistan with groups that could harm other countries destroyed. There is a lot happening that we can have collaboration with the world.
0: Every Western envoy you meet tells you your record is not good enough, especially when it comes to women and girls. Is that message not getting through?
1: Yes, when we meet with foreign groups and Western delegations, we always discuss these issues. We listen to their concerns too, and we explain our circumstances as well. Only two things are very important. The situation in Afghan society should be looked at from the perspective of Afghan values, not the West. This is the first. The second is that the situation isn't as bad as the negative propaganda about this issue. The situation isn't like that.
0: Mr. Minister, you know that even Islamic officials from Saudi Arabia, from Qatar, from Indonesia, from so many Islamic countries the world over, gave you the same message. It's not an issue of a Western idea, educating women and girls and letting them work.
1: Yes, these issues have been discussed by various countries and international organizations, and I expressed that we have a lot of female students in religious madrasas that study until the end. In those madrasas, there are modern subjects too, and there are more than 3 million students under class 6 in schools who study, and these female students are being taught by female teachers, so there is development in this regard.
0: The UN says 2.4 million Afghan girls are now being deprived of a secondary education. If that continues, there won't be any Afghan women doctors, teachers, and many more. Is that the kind of country you want to represent?
1: This really is a problem, and it will be considered.
0: Does it really bother you? You must have sisters, daughters?
1: At the moment, we don't face such shortage, and we will try not to face it in the future. But if we have shortage in this field, then it really is a problem.
0: You're listening to The Interview from the BBC World Service. Our interview with Amir Khan Mutaki took place in the Foreign Ministry compound I've been visiting for decades. It's a world apart, with its manicured lawns and elegant buildings. I couldn't help but remember striding across these grounds in the late 1980s, during the Cold War, when Afghanistan was under Soviet occupation. That's when Amir Khan Mutaki was part of the Western-backed Mujahideen fighters. How the wheels of history turn. But let's return to my conversation with Mutaki, the foreign minister. Is it a top priority for you to establish a new relationship with the United States?
1: Yes, we've wanted positive relations with the U.S., and we don't have any problem now. But it will be very good that our relations grow and finally get to a normal level.
0: One of the big issues for the United States is the continuing presence of foreign fighters in Afghanistan, including Al-Qaeda. In your discussions with the U.S. in the past, have you indicated you're ready to do more on that?
1: There is no military group in Afghanistan at the moment, and we don't allow anyone to use our soil against others. We have proved it in the past 5 years, and it's been tested in the past 5 years that there haven't been any actions taken in Afghanistan against other countries. Some circles spread propaganda that there are various groups in Afghanistan. This is not true. So far, no one presented any proof. Al-Qaeda or other organizations don't have members in Afghanistan. In case there were those foreigners in the past 20 or 25 years, they've returned to their countries. Now there aren't such persons that can be called members of militant groups.
0: Did the Taliban learn a lesson in 2001 when you were first in power, when the Al-Qaeda leader Osama bin Laden operated from Afghanistan, which led to the September 11th attacks and your downfall? Do you want to stop that from happening again?
1: It's our official policy. The last time we Afghans suffered because of an action that Afghans had nothing to do with it. In 9/11, there was no Afghan involved. The current government, Islamic Emirates policy is that it doesn't allow anyone to use Afghanistan's soil against anyone. This is our core policy. We committed to this and we will act accordingly. There isn't any such problem and we don't allow it to cause such big incidents and uneasiness.
0: Why then does the UN Security Council report still say, and I quote, Taliban assertions that terrorist groups have no footprint in Afghanistan and do not operate from the country are not credible?
1: They've got two problems. One, they're unaware of Afghanistan's situation. Two, they received the information from the sources who fought with us for 20 years. Obviously, our opponents or enemies give them negative discourse. So far, they haven't presented any proof to show these people exist in a place in Afghanistan. I wish they were aware of the situation in Afghanistan or their sources were credible. Their sources are those who are against the current government. That's why they publish such reports.
0: But people we meet here say that there is a presence of foreign fighters, including Al-Qaeda.
1: It's not true, and I don't think people here said so. If there were people like that here, they would have done something, small or big.
0: President Trump would say, what does Taliban-ruled Afghanistan have for the people of the United States? What are you saying to the U.S. in your messages? What can you offer to them? Judging from what President Trump has said before, it could be access to your minerals, vast untapped reserves, rare earth, Bagram Air Base, which was once in their hands. Is that up for negotiation?
1: As we want normal relations with other countries in the world, we want the same normal relations with the U.S. too. Afghans don't accept anyone's military presence in their soil, whether it's in one part or the whole of Afghanistan. We want diplomatic relations, economic, political, cultural, and normal going and coming. But Afghans don't accept military presence. And also, if they want, they can invest in mining in other areas. Afghanistan is a country that's in construction. It's developing. Here, investment can be made in power sector, in industry and factories. There are good opportunities in many areas.
0: But for now, the message to you must be, U.S. is not interested.
1: This belongs to them. We're not aware of their internal policies as to how much they are interested.
0: The Foreign Ministry recently sent a delegation to Brussels for a one-day meeting, discussions with 15 European governments about Afghans, they say, have no right to stay in Europe and should be sent back to Afghanistan. The EU described those as technical talks. How did you see them?
1: Our delegation has been to Brussels. There has been talks about Afghans' consulate services, on the activities of diplomatic representation and also comprehensive talks about the problems of Afghans there. One of the problems is that in those countries there are Afghans who are in jails and they don't have the right to live freely. There has been talks about the transference of those Afghans.
0: But Europe wants to make it clear, these are not political talks. But do you see them as the beginning of a more normal relationship with Europe?
1: It's a positive exchange of visits, a positive development. Obviously, a small move is initially required for more developments. It's possible that in the future, we exchange more visits.
0: So if you see that as a positive movement, would you in return start to make more positive movement on the other issues which matter to Western countries, counterterrorism, inclusive governance, and of course, the rights of women and girls?
1: These are our internal issues. We ourselves don't want to have militant groups in Afghanistan. We don't allow anyone outside the government's framework to do any activities. It's about the quality of governance in Afghanistan. That's also an issue among Afghans. And we have good reasons that in comparison to previous government, the majority of Afghans are satisfied with the current government. If it wasn't satisfactory to the people, there wouldn't have been security in the country. No one has brought security by force.
2: ځکه کدی ولستي خوخي حکومت نه وای په افغانستان کې امن نسوالت لای افغانان افغانستان کې چې هم په زور امن نه دراوستي.
3: For the past 5 years you have been meeting diplomats from the world over who tell you those are not internal issues if you want to take up your seat at the United Nations. Are you unable or unwilling to have a meaningful discussion on those issues?
2: طبال تروس پوری مګد ملل متحد په قوانینو کې
1: So far, we haven't seen any article in the UN's laws, nor has anyone showed us, which would say that if these conditions are met, UN seat can be given to a country or the government would be recognized. These are their political decisions. I mean, it's not legal issues to argue about. As far as it concerns Afghanistan, it has completed all the conditions that the government requires.
3: But you're also under international sanctions linked to terrorism and human rights, and the fact that only one country has formally recognized you, it doesn't send you a message, a strong message, that you have to do more?
2: That afghanano sara japaki da yo bahana da.
1: This is an injustice to Afghans. It's an excuse. There are no sensible causes due to which sanctions will be imposed on Afghanistan. Now, the human rights situation in Afghanistan is way better than the 20 years of the invasion or when there were Soviet forces here. The situation of the people has got way better and they have more rights. That's why we can say it's a political decision or political pressure. As a foreign minister, I don't find it appropriate to name countries. But in many countries in the world, a lot of cruelty was done to humans. Huge atrocities happened, and it's still going on. But no one took away their recognition. That's why I can say that this is an excuse against Afghans.
2: Name one.
1: As I said, I don't find it appropriate to name countries.
3: In recent years, more than 6 million Afghans have been forced to return to Afghanistan, mostly from neighboring Iran and Pakistan. How much of a strain is this putting on your country's limited resources?
1: This is a fact. Very developed countries in the world with big economies and conveniences, when 5,000, 10,000, 20,000 new people go to them, they come under huge pressure. So 6 million refugees is a big number, but still in the past 5 years, we managed the coming of these refugees well. And luckily, these refugees brought with them good skills. They are well educated and they have good experiences. And now most of them are busy at work in their own country. Although at the moment there is pressure due to their return, but in the long run, their return will benefit them as well as Afghanistan. All the returnees have been taken to their homes by the government with the means it has. If they crossed in from the south and their homes are in the north, they were taken there. If they crossed in from the west but their homes were in the east, they were taken there. Initial donations were made. From among the 5 or 6 million refugees, you might have not heard any complaint about the government, because they understand that looking at the government's capabilities, it's a fair help. It's well managed and they are well placed.
3: But the UN says that only about 10% of that large number are actually getting the resources they need. So it comes back to the same issue. Until you improve relations with the international community, you're not going to get the kind of assistance you need to help your own people.
1: Maybe the UN helped them in the villages, but the government helped them with its own cars, took them to their homes, or paid for their fare, give them startup help. Those who have their own homes and lands were taken there, and for those who don't, the government started distributing lands for their homes. So the government fulfilled its responsibility to greater extent. We generally work towards the growth of Afghanistan's economy, and people get employment here. Development projects increase, resources increase to create jobs for people here. There is no doubt that these people will settle in their own country. They can't sustain continuously on foreign help. They should have their own income.
3: You don't accept that you need much more humanitarian aid if you are going to be able to help your own people who are in growing need?
1: It's true that such a huge influx of refugees needs more help, because they have a new life here, so no doubt there is need for help.
3: So, Minister, 5 years on, what is your main message to the international community if there's to be any chance of achieving a different kind of relationship?
1: Our message is that those countries who had good interaction with us, increased mutual visits, had embassy-level relationships, they benefited, both economically and politically. And those who didn't have relations with us in the past 5 years, they should tell if they achieved anything. What have they benefited? Nothing. So, our message is that there is a good opportunity in Afghanistan. We should have relations based on mutual respect. We should have economic relations, diplomatic relations, and further support the current security of Afghanistan. And like those countries that had positive interaction with us and have achievements, other countries can also come forward. The benefit from this opportunity and our political policy is balanced. The way we want good relations with the region and neighboring countries. We want good relations with other countries of the world too.
0: Thank you for listening to The Interview. You'll find more in-depth conversations on The Interview wherever you get your BBC podcasts, including episodes with the UN Secretary General Antonio Guterres, the former Chilean President Michelle Bachelet, and the film director Christopher Nolan. Until the next time, goodbye for now.
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6: The National Weather Service in Shreveport is calling for more punishing heat with a high near 99 and heat index values as high as 107, while a 20% chance of showers and thunderstorms does arrive after 4 p.m. today. Tomorrow, a 1 degree drop in the high and heat index. Wednesday, back to 99 for the high, then 97 Thursday, Friday, and Saturday. I'm Jeff Farrell, and you're listening to Red River Radio.
7: BBC News with Emily Thomas. The European Union's foreign policy chief, Kaja Kallas, has said a Russian attack on a Ukrainian train near the border with Poland was intended to scare off Western countries from supporting Kyiv. Sunday's attack happened soon after a train carrying senior European officials had passed through the same station. Ms. Kallas said Ukraine's allies should stand firm. Africa's biggest ever share flotation has begun in Nigeria. The Dangote Petroleum Refinery, the continent's largest, is offering more than 4 billion shares. It's expected to raise about $1.6 billion. Oil prices have risen in response to the closure of a key pipeline in Saudi Arabia and fading hopes of diplomatic progress in the Middle East. A meeting between Iran and Gulf Arab countries to discuss the Strait of Hormuz has been postponed. The Chinese Foreign Ministry has criticised the boss of the US artificial intelligence company Anthropic for saying China's proficiency in AI would create national security risks for the United States. An official said the statements by Dario Amade were narratives of threat, confrontation and malicious competition. A funeral service is underway for victims of last week's school fire in Eastern Democratic Republic of Congo. At least 26 children were killed in the blaze, which broke out on Thursday while they were in class in Bukavu. Canada's Prime Minister Mark Carney says his government will discuss a unique alliance with the European Union, but not membership of the bloc. It comes as a trade war with the US continues. And in basketball, the owner of the Los Angeles Clippers, Steve Ballmer, says he'll accept punishments handed out by the NBA. He was found to have violated salary rules in order to funnel millions of dollars to one of his star players. World News from the BBC.
8: Is that a blowtorch?
9: Yes.
8: Okay then.
10: I'm Chevy Sachdev, and you're listening to Crowd Science from the BBC World Service, the show that answers the juiciest of science questions.
11: Basically, I've diced it up, marinated it with pesto.
10: Today, I'm watching Chef Demetrius prepare a unique dish.
8: Did you cook it, or did you just...
11: No.
8: So this is just straight from the freezer?
11: Straight from the fridge.
8: All right, well, you're slacking off as a chef then.
11: No, simply.
10: Okay. So maybe the dish itself isn't that special, but one of its ingredients is.
11: The meats are not as pliable, right? So once you handle the meat, you find the ways and you find loopholes to get things done.
10: The chicken Chef Demetrius is working with here wasn't reared on a farm. This chicken was grown in a lab.
11: So this is a pesto cultivated chicken.
8: And you call it meat when you're dealing with it? Like this to you is meat?
11: Yes, I call it meat.
10: The reason I'm watching Chef Demetrius is, of course, thanks to a question from one of our listeners.
12: I'm Lisa Farrant. I am a senior tutor and I work in London. And I'm originally from South Africa, a small city called Port Elizabeth.
10: Lisa has been a vegetarian for many years, but lately she's found herself wondering something.
12: So my question is kind of twofold. So the first part of it is it healthier to eat sort of synthetic meat alternatives on a daily basis instead of eating real meat? And the second part is, are those synthetic meats really a more sort of ethical choice when we think in terms of climate change, etc., rather than actually just farming real meat?
10: As a conflicted pescatarian, someone who eats fish but no other meat, I understand this curiosity. I don't miss meat, but I know enough people who've become vegetarian that do. Lisa is one of them.
12: Like a good spaghetti bolognese with some beef, that's always delicious, especially in winter, so then I really do crave that.
10: Fortunately for Lisa, the food industry has seen this market opportunity and filled it.
12: I tend to call it fake mints. So fake mints, fake sausages, fake burger patties, those are all the things that I would eat probably at least once a week. I'd have a meal that includes that kind of food.
10: So about once a week, Lisa eats these alt meats, as they are called. These are plant-based foods that are specifically designed to mimic the taste and texture of meat. Think chicken tikka, that is actually soy. Substitutes like these fulfill Lisa's cravings. Problem solved? Not quite.
12: Yeah, I think being a vegetarian and being able to have a burger that is kind of similar to a beef burger that's juicy and all of that, that's great. But then I do wonder afterwards, should I have eaten that? I don't know. I don't want to look too closely at the ingredients just in case it's terrible for me and then I have to stop eating it altogether. So,
8: Let's talk about the nutrition aspect of that. Like, what are you actually concerned about when it comes to the fake meat, as you call it?
12: Yeah, I just wonder sometimes if maybe things like the salt is really high in those products because something's making them taste okay. I have no knowledge of like food sciences or anything, so it'd be great to sort of help get some help making sense of what all those additions are.
8: Also, environmentally, you had a question about the impact of these meat analogs as well. So what are your concerns with the environment when you're eating meat substitutes?
12: So I feel that in order to create these strange products, they probably have big factories somewhere. How is that impacting in terms of emissions or even for the crops that go into those products? So how is that affecting the environment?
8: What about lab-grown meat? Have you considered that? I'm sure you've heard about it.
12: I've heard about it. I haven't really done much research into lab-grown meats because, to be honest, when I first heard about it ages ago, I just sort of wrote it off. But I have, in the past couple of days, just been thinking about that. And maybe I just don't understand what lab-grown meat is all about. And if I learn more, maybe my mind will be changed.
8: So Lisa wants to know if alternative meats are good for her. She also wants to know about their effect on the planet. How do they compare to actual meats?
9: Always with that, it's not so easy if we just like generalize that around the world.
8: Charlotte Bunga is a researcher at Uppsala University in Sweden, and she studies how plant-based alternatives might help with the global transition to more healthy and sustainable diets.
9: There are very, very different ways of producing livestock. So I think it's also important when we talk about that, that we are talking primarily about this very industrial livestock production that we're having in the world.
8: As she points out, we have to be careful about generalizing when talking about meat production. Around the world, there is small-scale farming, free-range farming. There are even programs where livestock are a crucial part of environmental initiatives. For example, when grazing helps rehabilitate degraded grasslands. But when we're talking about large-scale industrial farming, there are environmental impacts.
9: To produce meat, require a lot of land. According to some estimates, we require up to 50% of the habitable land to produce livestock. And that's quite unsustainable in one way. But then, of course, this land is used to produce fodder, primarily also for the livestock, and that's associated with a lot of deforestation, etc., which is associated with a lot of like CO2 emissions. Particularly red meat is associated with such a high environmental impact, particularly CO2 emissions, because it requires quite a lot of fodder, of course, but then also because so beef in particular is associated with a lot of like methane emissions from the animals, and that has also a huge greenhouse gas effect.
8: But are alternative meat products, which are made from plants, actually any better for the environment?
9: That's a good question. And this is, of course, also you can't generalize that because it's very, very dependent on like what you compare it to. And also, of course, what the alternative is based upon, what kind of ingredient it is based upon and the processing stage. But in general, we can say that on average, these products have a way lower environmental impact than the meat is going to replace. Red meat, like if you take a red meat burger patty and to replace it with a plant-based burger that is based on some legumes, for instance, like then it's about 90% less CO2 emissions.
8: 90% less?
9: Yeah, that's what some of the calculations suggest. What we often say is kind of we want to like, or what we're doing is like cutting out the animal in the middle, right? Because a lot of these legumes, they're used also to feed the livestock. If we really take it very easily, visually, then we just cut out the animal in the middle and eat them directly and process them. And what is also very interesting is because a lot of these alternative burger patties are also produced by the same companies. So a lot of the infrastructure is available.
8: It does sound like plant-based alternatives to meat are better for the planet than meat itself. But listener Lisa also wanted to know how eating these plant-based alternatives might be affecting her health.
13: The way nutrition scientists study this is they typically look at kind of large cohorts of people, tens of thousands, hundreds of thousands of people.
10: Alice Callahan is a wellness reporter with the New York Times. She also has a PhD in nutrition science.
13: They ask them about their typical diet, how many times per week do you consume red meat, like, steak or pork, and then they track their health outcomes over time. So how many people in that big group of people develop type 2 diabetes or cardiovascular disease? How long do they live? And they see, when they do these big studies, they see some really clear patterns emerge that people who regularly eat, especially a lot of processed meats like sausage or hot dogs, deli meats, bacon, and then also people who consume a lot of red meat, do have higher risks of these chronic diseases like type 2 diabetes and cardiovascular disease, some types of cancers, including colorectal cancer, and they tend to not live as long. And so, you know, we translate that to mean that for many of us, you know, especially when you look at the United States or the UK, we do tend to eat probably more meat than is optimal.
10: Meat can benefit our health in many ways. It has high amounts of protein, iron, and B-complex vitamins. I started eating fish because I was anemic, and I was told that the bioavailability of the heme iron was way higher than the lentils, beans, and peas I was eating. But if you are someone who follows a diet that contains a lot of processed or red meats, you could probably benefit from cutting back. But what about when you really want a burger that looks and smells and tastes somewhat like a burger? Something that's a lot like meat but isn't actually made of meat? How would that affect your health?
13: So, unfortunately, we don't have like the kinds of studies that I just described to you that look at people's health over many years. We don't have good measures from those studies on plant-based meat consumption. These are more highly processed kind of meat alternatives. Those products have just not been around long enough, and they're also not consumed in large enough amounts to kind of do like these big cohort studies on them. So we don't have that kind of long-term data on them. So that's a real gap in the evidence.
10: There really isn't a lot of research about how plant-based meat alternatives affect your health, but this is crowd science, and we don't give up that easily.
14: My name is Christopher Gardner. I am a nutrition scientist and a professor of medicine at Stanford University, where I have been for 33 years since I started a postdoc in 1993.
10: Christopher studies the health effects of different types of diet, and he's very interested in the question of plants versus meats.
14: I personally have been very plant-forward, plant-rich since 1983. How many years is that? That's a lot of years. And wasn't I actually personally interested in these? I didn't really miss meat, but boy, as a nutrition scientist, I've been frustrated to suggest, hey, everybody, less red meat, more beans, peas, and lentils for decades and decades, and really wasn't seeing much movement.
10: But then alternative meats appeared on the market and started to take off, which led Christopher to the same question Lisa is asking us. How do they affect your health? So like any good scientist, he designed a study. 2 months, 36 participants. Half would eat meat in the first month of the study, half a plant-based meat alternative. In the second month, the two groups would switch. Now that's a short time frame with a relatively small sample size. And there's one other fairly massive caveat. It was funded by a company that makes alternative meat. And just before we hear about this one specific company, I do have to remind you that there are a variety of alt meat brands if you're ever thinking about which one to buy.
14: The money did not come from the federal government. It didn't come from a donor. We looked for it. Nobody wanted to give us the money to help these commercial companies sell more of their products because they were taking off. So we actually got the money from Beyond Meat.
10: Okay, and that's not a conflict of interest?
14: It's total conflict. It is an absolute conflict of interest. So I'll also preface that with saying, over the course of my career, I have received industry funding at least 6 or 7 times, and every previous one was a null finding that I published. It didn't work. So when we finished the study, I was getting ready for people to slander me for taking their money. And I went on social media and I said, just so you know, I have a pretty good track record here. I've taken industry money sometimes, prefer to take federal government money or donor money that's more objective. But in this case, I have a pretty good track record. If it didn't work, I say it doesn't work and I publish it.
10: Caveats aside, Christopher's team looked at a few different factors when comparing the health of subjects. One was blood pressure. One was a type of cholesterol that is associated with heart attacks or strokes. And they also looked at something called trimethylamine N-oxide, or TMAO, which is also associated with a higher risk of heart attack or stroke.
14: And so after 8 weeks of 2 servings a day on red meat or the Beyond Meat products and switching so that everybody did both, but in random order, the TMAO was lower in the Beyond Meat. The LDL cholesterol went down in the Beyond Meat, and I can explain that because there was less saturated fat and more fiber. That's easy to explain. Almost everybody was 2 pounds lighter on the Beyond Meat.
10: But how much can this study tell us about long-term health? This is our wellness reporter who has a PhD in nutrition science, Alice Callahan.
13: These are short-term trials, so they all can last about 2 months. So as you can imagine, we can't in 2 months count the number of people that develop cardiovascular disease or type 2 diabetes or say anything about how long they will live.
10: It looks like more data is needed. But given what she knows about nutrition and looking at the studies that have been conducted so far, Alice will say that.
13: Probably, at least in the short term, it doesn't make a huge difference to your health, whether you're consuming plant-based meat versus regular meat. These products, they're ultra-processed. So I would not expect them to have the same health benefits as, you know, consuming whole plant foods like beans, peas, lentils, nuts, seeds. They contain all of these interesting plant chemicals, phytochemicals like flavonoids and polyphenols that we know have kind of antioxidant and anti-inflammatory properties. Those can often be lost in processing, you know, and they also tend to be like digested more slowly and probably just a little bit better for our bodies all around. So, you know, I don't think we can say that these plant-based meats kind of come anywhere near the health benefits of consuming whole plant-based foods.
10: But if all this talk of studies and ingredients and food comparisons is making your head spin, Alice has a wider point she thinks is worth considering.
13: Anything that you're consuming kind of on an occasional basis, once a week, even twice a week, it's probably not going to make or break anybody's diet, whether that is, you know, an occasional serving of red meat. Despite the data that we have, you know, it also suggests that having it in moderation does not come with huge health risks. And the same is probably true for these plant-based alternative products. Having them occasionally, if you don't eat meat, but you really want the experience of enjoying something like a burger, you know, I wouldn't hesitate to enjoy that.
10: But there is another alternative to meat that's been gaining more and more traction over the last few years: cultivated or lab-grown meat. And that's what we'll look at next. You're listening to Crowd Science from the BBC World Service, the show that takes your meaty questions and gives you facts to chew on. Later in the year, we'll be celebrating our 10th anniversary. And as the show is nothing without our listeners, we want you to join in. We're putting together a special episode of the show, and we'd like you to tell us what Crowd Science means to you. Perhaps an episode of Crowd Science changed the way you thought about something or inspired you in some way. Where do you listen to Crowd Science? Is it on headphones on the bus, or with your family in the kitchen, or somewhere really exotic? We want to hear all your Crowd Science stories. Email them to crowdscience@bbc.co.uk or WhatsApp us a message or voice note to +44 8000 314 773. I'm Chavi Sachdev, and this week we're answering Crowd Science listener Lisa's questions about the impact of plant-based alt meats on both the planet and her health. But there is another alternative to meat that's been gaining more and more traction over the last few years: cultivated or lab-grown meat. Currently, a handful of countries around the world let people buy cultivated meat in a store or eat it at a restaurant. Here in India, although commercial sales have not yet been approved, a few startups are already experimenting with the technology, betting on a future where cultivated meat will be widely sold.
11: So it's basically a pesto chicken bruschetta, which is on a sado. So it's pesto chicken on a sado baguette.
10: This is Chef Demetrius from Biocraft Foods. He's offering me a lab-grown version of a meat I haven't eaten for more than 30 years.
11: You just want to have the chicken, just take a bit and try. You want to go take it one step at a time.
15: Okay. You know, I haven't eaten chicken in so long. I'm not sure, but does it taste chickeny?
11: Boiled chicken.
15: Yeah?
11: Probably the salt levels would be lower.
15: Mm-hmm.
11: But apart from that, then what?
15: So anyway, I'm stalling. I should try this. Well, the bread is crunchy. It doesn't taste like tofu for sure.
11: No, definitely.
15: That's as chickeny as I've gotten in a long time.
10: But Chef Demetrius and founder Kamal Nayan Tibrewal assured me no chickens were harmed or even touched for this dish.
16: So there are two different domains for alternate meat right now. One is plant-based and one is cultivated meat.
10: Unlike plant-based products, cultivated meat contains actual animal cells grown in a lab.
16: The first cell that you start with, it's stored in a bank kind of environment. And that's not just one single vial. It's like multiple vials. Then you have working cell banks. So the thing is, that idea is that whenever you do a batch, so you do it in a more of a continuous process. Once you have added the cells and everything, you know, if the cells have achieved certain density, you harvest it. Then again, the same thing happens, you know, every time. So you don't need to get in the mother cell every time.
10: So cultivated meat is grown from a starter cell. And once you have these starter cells, you don't need to keep harvesting new ones. You can just grow your meat over and over again from the same initial cells. But how do you get these cells?
16: In our case, the cells were extracted from an egg. So this was like a one-time process. And once you have done that, you never need another repeated extraction again. If you have got your cells stable cell lines and everything, you don't need to repeat that whole process. So that's the beauty of this.
15: And this was done many, many years ago?
16: This was done many years ago. And not by us, but like by someone else, so our collaborator, and they made this whole cell line, and you know, we got it from them. But again, we then did our own kind of process to make it suitable for our application.
15: And no chicken has come near your product again?
16: No.
15: No chickens crossed the road for this? Okay.
10: But the process Kamal mentions, that's the process of actually growing the meat. It differs from company to company, but it follows roughly the same pattern. Once collected, the cells are placed in a machine called a bioreactor with nutrients that help them grow. These nutrients can come from plants or they can come from serums containing animal products. Biocraft uses plant-based scaffolding or nutrients, which means they can actually control how much chicken is in this lab-grown meat. Currently,
16: percentage would place it like a 1-5%.
15: That's it?
16: Yeah, right. We can even go 10, 15, 20% in.
15: But tomorrow. What would the benefit of that be? Would it add more chewiness or like some fiber or something like that? Or is it?
16: It will be more from a nutritional perspective. The vitamins, minerals that you're talking about. Mm-hmm. So that would be the first one. But after a while, from a fat component, from texture component, if you are now making it from a particular tissue perspective, because 10% now qualifies for as a tissue. So now the tissue, proper tissue is getting formed in a way. So you will really get that kind of, you know, fiber formation much more better in that way.
10: Right, so more chicken cells give it a more chickeny texture. For me, at least, lab-grown chicken passed the taste test, and I feel like I can live with the ethics too. But what about the other issues Lisa was wondering about? What is the environmental impact of cultivated meat, and what does it do for our health? It turns out the answer might not be simple.
9: The scientific community really doesn't agree upon that.
10: Here's our food systems researcher, Charlotte, again.
9: Cultivated meat is quite energy intensive. You need to build a lot of like factories versus plant-based alternatives are often produced in already available facilities. So that's of course quite energy intensive. But then the whole process of like cultivating the meat is very energy intensive. So to make it with a low carbon footprint, it depends so much on the transition towards renewable energies. And that's, of course, also very different across different countries. So it's very, very context-specific, the environmental impacts of cellular meat.
10: The environmental impact of lab-grown meat is quite hard to determine, and it's hard to predict what the impact will look like if lab-grown meat starts being produced at scale. As for health, you might think that it's exactly the same as farmed meat, but it turns out that's not quite the case.
14: You have to provide the rich environment that these are being cultivated in to grow.
10: That's nutrition researcher Christopher Gardner again.
14: And so if you swap out the nutrients or the base, are you switching the temperature? Are you switching the duration? Are you adding nutrients that are deficient in the population, that this is one form of delivery? Are you changing the type of fat? Normal muscle tissue has this in it. This isn't actually an animal that has to stand or run. So it's going to make some muscle tissue, but could you change the type of fat, the amount of fat? These are all really exciting possibilities. People are trying different approaches to this to see how much they could change fiber, saturated fat, unsaturated fat, amount of protein, quality of protein. It's early enough to say that there's a lot of possibilities in cultivating the meat. It's not just one term that will cover all approaches and all products.
10: Like Alice, Christopher also wants to underscore that we shouldn't stress about this stuff too much.
14: You have to eat every single day for the rest of your life. Like, you can screw up today and tomorrow, and you get another chance the day after that. So be optimistic and open-minded, and don't get too carried away with all the scientists and nutrition, because food still has to be about joy and pleasure. So I'd actually think the pendulum has swung a little too far towards the, oh, let's personalize your nutrition and get all the nutrients you need, as opposed to you just took a bite. Put your fork down for a minute, chew, savor that taste, have a conversation, and then have another bite of food instead of inhaling it and rushing back to your phone.
10: So, Lisa, you wanted to know whether the alternative meats you crave are good for the planet and for your health. We found that environmentally, it's probably better to sub out a meat burger for a veggie. Nutritionally, we still need a bit more data on these newer, more processed alternative meats before giving you any advice. Whether better or worse than traditional meat, though, one takeaway we have heard is that you probably shouldn't worry about having the occasional alternative meat, especially if it brings you culinary joy. That's all from us. Now over to you for the credits.
12: 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The episode was presented by Chavi Sashdev and produced by Margaret Sessa Hawkins. If you have a question for Crowd Science, you can email crowdscience@bbc.co.uk or WhatsApp +44 8000 314773. Thank you for listening. 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
1: Good morning. President Trump's approval ratings are still low, but Republicans have some advantages going into the midterms. More money, partisan gerrymandering, and confusion over mail-in ballots. It's Morning Edition from NPR News. The Kennedy Center is on the brink of financial collapse, according to documents seen by the Washington Post. I'm Leila Faldin.
2: And I'm Martinez. The Trump-led board says only President Trump can save the Kennedy Center from bankruptcy. Also, Iran-backed Houthis in Yemen increase attacks on Saudi oil facilities and maritime shipping. Now, a planned regional meeting between Iran and several Arab countries is postponed. It's Monday, September 14th. It ain't hard to tell. New York City rapper Nas is 53 years old today. News is next.
3: Live from NPR News in Washington, I'm Korva Coleman. A meeting between Iran and Gulf Arab states set for today has been put off indefinitely. That's according to Oman's foreign minister. Iran had said they were going to talk about reopening the Strait of Hormuz. NPR's Hadil Al-Shelty reports it shows how tough diplomacy has been in this conflict.
4: The Omani foreign minister said in a post online that the meeting between Gulf states and Iran was postponed, quote, in the interests of consensus. The Gulf depends on the Strait of Hormuz for its oil export and imports. Oman and Iran have been trying to reach an agreement to temporarily reopen the key waterway, but nothing has materialized yet. Iran has been responding to U.S. strikes by attacking U.S. bases in Gulf countries, and the Gulf sees itself as collateral damage in this conflict. The U.S., which the Gulf states have relied on for their security, has signaled the war could drag on, pushing Arab states to negotiate with Iran to get off its target list. Hadil Al-Shalchi, NPR News, Istanbul.
3: World oil prices continue to rise. The benchmark Brent crude oil is more than $108 a barrel. That comes after Saudi Arabia shut down a major oil pipeline that crosses its country from the Persian Gulf to the Red Sea. The pipeline was hit by drones, possibly fired by militants in neighboring

0: leaders. NPR's John Ruwitch says they're responding to researchers' warnings about AI.
1: There's been this string of incidents that have spooked a lot of people, a lot of the top minds in AI. A big one was the so-called Hugging Face incident. That's when a bunch of OpenAI's AI programs, agents, were working together in secret behind the backs of people and eventually hacked into a startup called Hugging Face. That was not what they had been told to do. Other companies have also reported similar incidents of AI agents going off script. You know, the ultimate fear here is that humans lose control of AI.
0: NPR's John Ruwitch prepared that report. Congress is back. It's the last week that both chambers are expected to be in Washington, D.C. until after November's midterm election. NPR's Eric McDaniel reports.
2: Congress already did the one thing they had to do before the election, extend government funding until after voting. Now, Republicans are going to move some messaging bills in an effort to show voters that they're responsive to their concerns. We could see a vote on a bill designed to blunt the impact of energy price hikes associated with AI data centers. There could also be bills about college sports pay regulation, as well as cryptocurrency. One thing that may actually become law, new sanctions targeting Russia. Eric McDaniel, NPR News in Washington.
0: You're listening to NPR. Canadian Prime Minister Mark Carney is welcoming hundreds of investors to Toronto this week. He has launched the Canada Investment Summit. He's discussing his country's highlights, such as energy and critical minerals and its highly educated workforce. This comes as Canada is in the midst of a trade war with the Trump administration. Wisconsin's Republican candidate for governor, Tom Tiffany, was slightly injured over the weekend. The small plane he was flying in ditched into a lake in central Wisconsin. Wisconsin Public Radio's Avery Martinez reports Tiffany had to get some stitches above his eye.
3: Tiffany says he was flying in a small plane Saturday night. As they near the Wausau downtown airport, the pilot told Tiffany there was engine trouble. Since they couldn't make the airport, the pilot landed on a nearby lake. He and Tiffany only had minor injuries. After the plane started to sink, they swam to a sandbar where local firefighters rescued them in boats.
4: We were really fortunate for what they did. And I can't thank them enough for helping us in this situation.
3: Tiffany will continue on the campaign trail, but doctors will not let him fly for several days. For NPR News, I'm Avery Martinez in Wausau.
0: We're halfway through the Atlantic hurricane season. There haven't been any hurricanes this year in the Atlantic. Meteorologists say that's the result of a different weather system called El Niño. That system creates weather conditions that prevent hurricanes from developing in the Atlantic. I'm Corva Coleman, NPR News.
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7: This is KDAQ, Shreveport-Bossier City, KLSA Alexandria Pineville, KBSA El Dorado Magnolia, and KLDN Lufkin Nacogdoches.
8: The National Weather Service in Shreveport is calling for more punishing heat with a high near 99 and heat index values as high as 107, while a 20% chance of showers and thunderstorms does arrive after 4 p.m. today. Tomorrow, a 1 degree drop in the high and heat index. Wednesday, back to 99 for the high, then 97 Thursday, Friday, and Saturday. 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
9: 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I'm Leila Fadel in Washington, D.C.
10: And I'm Martinez in Los Angeles, California. All right, it's officially midterm campaign season. President Trump pledged to visit dozens of Republican candidates.

0: candidates nationwide ahead of the November elections to drum up voter enthusiasm.
1: But the war in Iran and sky-high gasoline prices contribute to a tough political environment for the incumbent party.
0: NPR's senior national political correspondent Mara Liasson has been watching the dynamics. Mara, so the president at the Republican convention in Dallas last week pledged to give every American $5,000 if Republicans win in November. What have you seen as a response?
2: The response has been surprisingly tepid, even among Republicans. Some Republicans worry that even if Congress would approve such a payout, because the president can't just send those checks himself, it would cost more than $1 trillion, and that would add to the historically high national debt, unless it was paid for by raising taxes or budget cuts. And then there's the question about credibility. Do voters think they would get those checks? Trump has made so many unfulfilled campaign promises. He promised to give Americans a $5,000 Doge dividend, a $2,000 tariff rebate. He promised no foreign wars, that inflation and high prices would come down as soon as he took office, and none of those things have happened. And Trump got asked yesterday if Congress would need to approve the checks. He was at a brief press conference in Ireland. Here's what he said.
3: I don't know if it's easy or not if the Republicans win, as I said.
0: Now, Vice President J.D. Vance also headlined the convention as a potential inheritor of Trump's MAGA support base. What stood out from his remarks?
2: Well, that's right. Vance is preparing for a 2028 presidential run of his own. Republicans are watching to see if he can develop the same deep emotional bond with the MAGA base that Trump has. Some people have called it a cult of personality. But he was also in Dallas to deliver the 2026 Republican message. He ticked through the Trump administration's accomplishments, closing the border, drop in violent crime, a rollback of taxes. But he was mostly focused in that message on the failings of Democrats.
4: The Democrats are the party of hatred. They're the party that despises America and the people who built it.
2: Vance and Republicans are counting on negative partisanship to motivate voters with that negative message. The idea is that mostly nowadays voters go into the polling booth to vote to stop someone from winning, not necessarily because they're thrilled about who they're voting for. The other thing that struck me about Vance's speech was that he did not name the big elephant in the room, the war in Iran, which is very unpopular even with Republicans.
0: Now, what are you watching in the coming weeks when it comes to the dynamics for each party?
2: Well, I think there are two competing forces at work here. One is the kind of organic environmental forces. Democrats have a lot of enthusiasm. Their turnout has been higher. They're angry about the economy. Trump himself is unpopular. Quinnipiac's poll had him last week as low as 33%. His policies are unpopular. Tariffs, the war in Iran, data centers, AI safety, the use of flock cameras. Normally, when we see this, we would say there's a blue wave forming. But Republicans have a lot of structural advantages, including much, much more money, which they're beginning to spend now, partisan gerrymandering, which let them create more safe Republican seats, and this big confusion over mail-in ballots, which could end up decreasing the number of votes. And what I'm watching for is to see whether these structural factors and the fact that the Democratic Party brand is so bad help Republicans hang on in what is a very grim political environment for them.
0: All right, that's NPR's Mara Liasson. Mara, thanks a lot.
2: You're welcome.
1: For more on where Republican voters stand with less than 2 months before the midterms, we turn to Jim Hobert. He's a Republican pollster with Public Opinion Strategies. Good morning and welcome back to the program.
5: Good morning. Thank you.
1: Thanks for being here. So polling shows the president's approval ratings are low. Having the president on the campaign trail, does that help or hurt Republican candidates in the midterms, would you say?
5: I think most Republicans are going to welcome the president to their states and districts. We see this quite frequently in midterm elections. The primary goal, or one of the big goals of the party that's in control, is making sure their voters turn out. We know the other side is going to be motivated. In 2010 and 2014, Republicans were very fired up. So you saw Barack Obama on the campaign trail trying to get Democrats to show up to vote in the midterm. Same thing in 2018. And we're just seeing the same dynamic here in 2026, that Republican candidates are going to be tied to President Trump no matter what. And so the hope is that him being with them on the campaign trail, doing these rallies that he's become famous for, it could help with turnout, especially given that so much of this campaign is being fought in red-leaning areas, in states like Ohio, in states like Texas, in states like Iowa and Alaska.
1: Is there concern that the Republican voter is not fired up, does not want to turn out this year?
5: What we're seeing is that Republican interest is getting higher. That what we call the enthusiasm gap in the spring was more in favor of Democrats, right? Democrats have been very enthused. They were showing up at higher levels in special elections. And what we've seen is that enthusiasm gap closing as we've gotten closer to Election Day. And the hope is that as Republicans are investing more resources into these campaigns, as they are showing what in a lot of ways are Democrats who are out of step with the mainstream, out of step with your average voter, that that's going to increase enthusiasm among Republican voters even further. Again, we're already seeing some enthusiasm increase. The hope is you see it so it matches where Democratic enthusiasm is.
1: I want to ask about some specific moments from last week's convention. The president promising to give Americans $5,000 if Republicans win. Having people take an oath that included a promise to cheat like hell. Telling people they'll go to hell if they don't vote. Are these things going to help or hurt Republicans on the ballot this fall?
5: I think, you know, you've seen some lukewarm reaction to the $5,000 checks, mainly because I think a lot of people in Congress don't know if they can pass. And as Mara was saying earlier, this is something that the president has done a lot, right? He's made a lot of these types of promises. And then the president's rhetoric is the president's rhetoric. There's only one politician who talks like he does, and there's only one politician who can get away with talking like he does. But a lot of this is baked in, right? It's no surprise that the President Trump uses some crass language sometimes, so I don't think there's voters who that's going to make a difference for. He kind of is who he is at this point.
1: I mean, the big thing for voters right now is just how expensive everything is, how expensive life is, and that includes gas prices, and a lot of that is to blame over this foreign policy decision to go to war in Iran. I mean, how do Republican candidates appeal to voters as the incumbent party when the cost of living is so high right now?
5: I think you're going to see a good deal of focus on what they did with the One Big Beautiful Bill, right? The cut on taxes on tips, cut on taxes on overtime, and things like that. And I think, as someone was saying earlier in your program, I do think they're going to look to see if they can pass something in this last week that Congress is in to address energy prices. But I always say gas prices are the kind of the Dow Jones of American politics. When gas prices are up, it's that much more difficult for the incumbent party. So certainly as Republicans look to what could help them out as we get closer to fall, finding a way for gas prices to be lower is certainly something they're hoping for.
1: We heard Mara talk about one strategy, which is to point out the failings of the Democrats. I mean, Republicans have been framing this election as one about common sense views versus what they say are extremist views of Democrats to vote against the Democrat. Will that be an effective strategy?
5: I think Republicans certainly hope so. I think that what you're starting to see is Republicans really deploying their very significant resource advantage. You take a state like Texas, where up until last week, James Tallarico had the spending advantage. Mm-hmm. Now Republicans have put in close to $75 million just in the last week. Now, they haven't spent it all in the last week, but they now have the spending advantage there.
1: We'll
5: the spending
1: have to leave
5: advantage
1: it there,
5: in a lot of other states. And what they're going to
1: We'll
5: do
1: have to leave it there, unfortunately. Jim Hobart is a Republican pollster with Public Opinion Strategies. Thank you for your insights.
0: In Indonesia, the search is continuing for at least 129 people still missing after a ferry capsized in heavy seas on Sunday. The search is being hampered by bad weather. More than 100 people have been rescued, with at least 6 bodies recovered. Michael Sullivan reports.
6: Indonesia is a vast archipelago of some 17,000 islands where many people rely heavily on ferries for transportation, traveling by sea far cheaper and more simple than traveling by air. The nearly 400-foot-long Virgo Transport 8 is one of those ferries, and left port Saturday from Surabaya in East Java, bound for Banjarmasin in South Kalimantan province on the island of Borneo. In the early hours of Sunday morning, the captain of the vessel reported 10-foot seas, and shortly after issued a distress call saying the ship was listing. Then contact was lost, authorities say, and a rescue ship was sent to the vessel's last known position. By Sunday afternoon, rescue teams had been deployed on roughly a dozen vessels and 2 helicopters, one of which found the ship capsized roughly 90 miles from shore. Video on Indonesia's SCTV shows survivors in small red and blue lifeboats being hauled aboard a tugboat in choppy waters and high winds. Many of the survivors were taken to a crowded hall at Trisakti Port in Banjarmasin. This man, Ahmad Saudi, was interviewed by local news outlet Datik Kalimantan. He says he was asleep on the ship when people began running by, waking him. And when he stood up, he found the ferry already listing sharply. He says he clung to a window and held on as the ferry continued to roll, then leapt off into a lifeboat. He says he and more than a dozen others spent 3 hours in the boat until being rescued. While authorities originally said the ship had sunk, it still remains afloat, though partially submerged. And the head of the National Search and Rescue Agency said an attempt could be made to try to enter the vessel to find survivors who might be trapped inside. For NPR News, I'm Michael Sullivan in Chiang Rai.
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1: It's Morning Edition from NPR News. I'm Leila Fadel.
0: And I'm Martinez. New reporting from the Washington Post shows that the Kennedy Center is likely to close as soon as Tuesday, as it's almost financially broke. That's according to the documents obtained by Post reporters. A new report set to be presented to the Board of Trustees this week, most of whom were appointed by President Trump, recommends putting the president's name on the building's facade to encourage him to help raise funds. To explain what's going on, we reached out to Jonathan Edwards. He covers how the Trump administration is influencing cultural institutions for the Washington Post. Jonathan, what do the documents that the Washington Post obtained show about how the Kennedy Center's leadership sees the financial state of the Performing Arts Center?
14: Yeah, the board packet makes you know, the connection between having President Trump's name on the Kennedy Center and the center's finances unusually explicit. It essentially says Trump has offered to raise the money necessary to keep the Kennedy Center from bankruptcy during this 2 years of renovations. But it also says without, quote unquote, appropriate recognition of Trump, he's unlikely to agree to oversee that renovation or lead the financial rescue.
0: So unless his name's on the building, he won't support it, or at least try to rally support for it. And just a note, the president's name was on the center. A court ruled against him, and then it had to come down. But essentially, it's like if his name's not on the building, he won't really do much about it.
14: Correct. And that was made explicit by Commerce Secretary Lutnick late last month before a court hearing. He said much the same.
0: Now, to think that it could be closing as soon as Tuesday, that I think is a big shock. So, I mean, how did the financial situation at the Kennedy Center become as bleak as it seemingly has been?
14: Well, we had the takeover of President Trump back last year in February. But, you know, there's a real dispute of that. The administration would argue that it goes, you know, happened, started well before then, that it was financial mismanagement and deferred maintenance under the previous leadership. But the internal records that we obtained for a previous story showed that ticket sales and fundraising deteriorated dramatically after Trump took over the institution and fell even further after his name was originally added in December.
0: All right, now the Board of Trustees is also expected to vote this week on a resolution on renovations to the building. What can you tell us about that proposal?
14: Well, as you mentioned, you know, it could close as soon as Tuesday, you know, and it's got the two major decisions in front of it, the name and then the renovation. As far as the renovation goes, you know, a lot of these things, you know, as the, you know, new regime mentions, you know, predate them. I mean, no one would disagree that renovations are necessary and have been for some time. It's just the degree to which they're needed and what the best possible solution is. You know, the Trump folks would say, hey, we need to close everything and we need to close it now. On the other side, you know, folks would say, hey, we can do this in a phased approach, keep the center open and keep programming going while we do it.
0: Jonathan Edwards is an arts and government reporter for The Washington Post. Jonathan, thanks.
14: Thank you.
1: Congress is back in town. It's the last week both chambers are expected to be in until after the midterm election in November. NPR congressional reporter Eric McDaniel is here in the studio to talk about it. Good morning, Eric.
15: Good morning. Good morning.
1: So what should we be paying attention to?
15: Well, I think this week is probably best understood as a week of campaigning more than a week of legislating. Congress already did the one thing that they absolutely had to do before the election, extend government funding. It now expires sometime in December. Now, legislators are going to move some messaging bills to try and show voters that they are, in fact, responsive to their concerns. But as far as landmark legislation, well, probably not happening.
1: Tell us about some of the things they're messaging on.
15: Well, we've got AI, which Congress knows basically universally that it should act on. They just can't agree how, even among Republicans. Democrats are calling for decisive action, as Minority Leader Hakeem Jeffries put it in the House. Here's Republican Speaker of the House Mike Johnson knocking down the idea of an AI development moratorium on CNN's State of the Union.
16: We need to handle this new technology like we have others in the past and make sure we're doing everything we can responsibly to also not smother American innovation. We have to do both things simultaneously.
15: We could see a vote designed to blunt the impact of energy price hikes associated with AI data centers, which is important in everywhere, really, but also for vulnerable Republicans. There could be bills about college sport pay regulation, NIL, as well as cryptocurrency. Again, nothing expected to become law in this last week. The House is here until after Election Day, though I will say we could see action on Russia sanctions.
1: Right. The Senate passed that on a bipartisan basis, but the path through the House seems bumpier, right?
15: That's right. Democrats are concerned that it gives the president new tariff authorities, obviously the subject of much consternation this term. And Republicans are also somewhat soft on the bill, generally about supporting Ukraine's war effort as a priority for the U.S. Even if this does pass, an analyst I talked to says it would only really be effective if the U.S. is committed to enforcement, which he said the government has a spotty record on.
1: Coming out of last week's Republican midterm convention, where do things stand in the campaign?
15: I mean, I'll say a few things you've probably heard elsewhere on our air. Mm-hmm. The president's party usually loses ground in the midterms, especially when the president is unpopular, and Trump is very unpopular. It's also true that the details right now are not great for Republicans. Candidates are having trouble pointing to things like Trump's tax cuts because people are frustrated with the high cost of living overall. Obviously, gas prices may be just one part of a whole household budget, but it happens to be the one that's plastered on giant signs every few blocks. It's easy to notice when it spikes. Election forecasts and polling have Democrats at a near lock to take the House and slight favorites to take the Senate. They aren't letting people forget that on the campaign trail. They're all over the airs talking about things like action on AI data centers and, just the general unpopularity of the president. And Republicans are running out of time to change how they're seen. People have already begun voting.
1: All right. That's NPR congressional reporter Eric McDaniel. Thank you, Eric.
15: Thank you so much.

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2: Live from NPR News in Washington, I'm Dave Mattingly. President Trump is calling on Ukraine's President Volodymyr Zelensky to stop attacking Russian oil refineries and other diesel-related infrastructure in that country. Trump says the Ukrainian attacks are raising diesel prices in the U.S. and elsewhere.
3: Diesel is being driven up by the fact that it's having a hard time coming out of Russia. And that's a case that hurts the world. We got to stop.
2: President was speaking to reporters aboard Air Force One yesterday. The Ukrainian attacks on Russia's oil and gas industry led Moscow to ban diesel exports back in July. Diesel and gasoline prices have also spiked because of limited ship traffic in the Strait of Hormuz amid war between the U.S. and Iran. Over the weekend, Saudi Arabia shut down an oil pipeline that bypassed the strait because of damage from attack drones. AAA says diesel is at a record high in the U.S. It's averaging $6.23 a gallon. Regular gasoline is up to nearly $4.32. House Speaker Mike Johnson says he supports the call from tech executives to slow the development of artificial intelligence until more safeguards are in place.
4: We need to get them all in a room at the same time and agree on what the guardrails are. That's the only way to do this.
2: He was speaking to CNN's State of the Union program. This is NPR News from Washington. Amazon says it's suspending its partnership with the company that was operating one of its cargo planes that ran off the end of a runway while landing in Miami 8 days ago. Five people were killed when the plane hit a van and an SUV. Team USA is celebrating another gold medal win in women's basketball. They beat Germany in yesterday's FIBA World Cup final. Lakshmi Sarah with member station KQED sampled fan reaction at a women's sports bar in San Francisco.
5: Several fans decked out in Valkyrie's violet, representing the Bay Area WNBA team color, crowded Ricky Sports Bar, a bar dedicated to women's sports. Lily Roberts is a Valkyrie's season ticket holder and describes herself as a massive fan.
6: As a Raptors fan, I feel like we're just winning on both ends. So we have our coach on Team USA, and then we also have our Valkyries on Team France, which, as you can tell, the bar is incredibly excited to have representation on both sides.
5: Team USA won 97-79, gaining its fifth straight FIBA World Cup title. For NPR, I'm Lakshmi Sarah in San Francisco.
2: The Federal Reserve hasn't raised interest rates in more than 3 years. With inflation in the U.S. economy persisting, most economists say they expect the Fed to announce a quarter-point rate hike at this week's policy meeting. I'm Dave Mattingly in Washington.
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9: The National Weather Service in Shreveport is calling for more punishing heat with a high near 99 and heat index values as high as 107, while a 20% chance of showers and thunderstorms does arrive after 4 p.m. today. Tomorrow, a 1 degree drop in the high and heat index. Wednesday, back to 99 for the high, then 97 Thursday, Friday, and Saturday. I'm Jeff Farrell, and you're listening to Red River Radio.
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7: It's Morning Edition from NPR News. I'm Leila Fadel in Washington, D.C.
10: And I'm A. Martinez in Los Angeles, California. Talks to reopen the Strait of Hormuz took another blow as a meeting between Gulf Arab states and Iran scheduled in Oman for today was postponed.
7: And in a ground offensive, the Iran-backed Houthis in Yemen captured a strategic port in the Bab el-Mandeb Strait in the Red Sea, which Saudi Arabia used as an alternate route to export its oil.
10: NPR's international correspondent, Hadil Al-Shalchi, has been following the developments from Istanbul. Iran said it was going to meet with Gulf states today. The meeting got postponed. Does anyone know why?
11: Well, the Iranian foreign ministry said the meeting was not going to happen at Saudi Arabia's request. But then we didn't hear yet from Saudi Arabia. Yesterday, Bahrain said that it wouldn't attend. And of course, we don't know exactly who else was supposed to be there. Iran said they were meant to discuss the Strait of Hormuz at the meeting. Oman and Iran have been in talks for weeks to try to come to an agreement to reopen the strait, but nothing has materialized yet. And of course, as we've been reporting, Iran has been responding to U.S. strikes by attacking U.S. military bases in Gulf countries. So the Gulf really sees itself as collateral damage and an economic victim in this conflict. But for years, the Gulf relied for its security on the U.S. And now President Trump's administration has signaled that it doesn't have a plan to end the war. I spoke to Iran expert at the Middle East Institute, Alex Vatanka, who told me that this meeting was meant to be a way that the Gulf takes matters back into its own hands to try to get themselves off Iran's target list and to get the strait reopened. But the fact that this meeting did get postponed shows how hard diplomacy has been in preventing the spread of this conflict.
10: Yeah, and the conflict is spreading as Yemen seems to have now become the latest front line of the war with Iran. What's happening there?
11: Right. So the Iranian-backed Yemeni Houthi rebels have escalated their attacks on maritime shipping in the Bab el-Mandeb Strait, aimed specifically at Saudi vessels. This strait is a waterway, which is in the Red Sea, and an alternate route that Saudi Arabia uses to ship its oil. So the Houthis' capture of a port in the Bab el-Mandeb Strait on Friday and more strategic islands today is the group's latest move to control that choke point. The Houthis have also been attacking Saudi oil facilities over the past month to keep pressure on global markets. So the rebel group has been at war with Saudi Arabia since 2015. And Vatanka told me that they now see Iran's ability to, so far, withstand U.S. pressure as a chance for them to further their own goals. And Iran, which has supplied the Houthis with military training and equipment, is starting to see a return on their investment, giving them new leverage. And that includes trying to push the price of fuel up, which happened today again.
10: Now, there's been more fighting over the weekend. What do we know about that?
11: So according to Iran's state-run media, one person was killed when an Iranian commercial vessel was struck in the Strait of Hormuz. The U.S. military, which has been striking Iranian ships in the past, did not comment on that incident. And then the Houthis fired more drones and missiles towards Saudi Arabia over the weekend. This came after Iranian proxies in Iraq also targeted Saudi Arabia, forcing it to close its east-west pipeline on Friday, which again will likely impact the oil market.
10: That's NPR's international correspondent, Hadil Al-Shalchi, in Istanbul. Hadil, thank you very much.
11: You're welcome.
7: Let's dig in deeper on the state of the global economy with Diane Swonk. She's the chief economist for the large accounting firm KPMG US. Diane, thanks for coming back on the program. Good morning.
12: It's great to be here.
7: So the increase in energy prices around the world, is that all to blame on the Iran war?
12: It is very linked to the Iran war. That is just such a huge choke point, and now we have several choke points in the Middle East as the war, the situation expands. And that is really where we're seeing the problems. We also saw, because of the conflict, that many of the buffers that we use to slow down the increase in prices, the strategic oil reserves being drained globally, have now been drained. And that means that even as the oil begins to flow again, there'll be sort of fits and starts to them replenishing those inventories as well.
7: Now, there's no sign that the oil will begin to flow again very easily. The Strait of Hormuz is still a point of conflict. You have the Houthis threatening to restrict the Bab el-Mandeb Strait. I mean, how bad could things get for the global economy?
12: This is really costly. We're now at over $700 million a day just in the U.S., and we're not feeling the pain as much as the rest of the world. So that is extraordinary. It's already cost the U.S. in terms of a tax, $130 billion. And much of what we heard in recent global finance minister meetings was about how much both tariffs and the conflict in the Middle East were suppressing global growth.
7: How is all of this showing up in people's everyday lives here in the U.S.?
12: Well, it really is showing up in, you know, the trade-offs people are making at the stores. You're seeing retail after retailer report about not only a reduction in sort of foot traffic from low and middle income households, but also a pullback in spending. Spending at grocery stores has been hit the hardest, and they've been trying to. We've seen big box discounters try to use their tariff refunds along with grocery chains to offer targeted discounts. But, you know, what consumers are really looking for is a decline in prices, and this is just eating into their discretionary budgets, even as affluent households, you know, sort of go on, continue to spend with abandon.
7: Now, Gas Buddy petroleum analyst Patrick DeHaan said in a post on X yesterday that Americans have collectively spent over $100 billion more on gasoline and diesel since March 1st compared to the same period a year ago. I found that number quite shocking. Can you put that into perspective for us?
12: You know, that is what's important is that's almost as big as the tariff revenues after we lost some of the other IEPA revenues. And so it is another tax on top of the tariff tax that people are paying. And inflation is its own regressive tax, and it's suppressing growth. We're running around 2% growth in the overall economy for 2026, about the same as 2025. But that's a big step down from 2.5% that we saw prior to that. And it, you know, starting to shave not just tenths, but now several tenths off of growth. And that's what we're really seeing is also a hesitancy to hire. And even though the unemployment rate is very low, people are, because these costs are so high, they're not getting raises. They're seeing it in benefit costs, and benefit costs are driving service sector inflation, but that's now actually cutting into their wage gains as well.
7: Let's say the Iran war is resolved tomorrow, hypothetically. How well positioned is the U.S. economy to recover?
12: The U.S. economy is still moving forward, and that's the important thing. So it's the best of those economies to move forward. But even if it were to end tomorrow, the higher oil prices would not disappear overnight because of the damage we've already seen to refining capacity.
7: Diane Swonk is the chief economist at KPMG US. Thank you for your time and for your insights.
12: Thank you.

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6: Good morning, me Martinez. A guy in Oklahoma City was mowing his lawn when he got so sick that firefighters had to come treat him until an ambulance took him to the hospital. 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It's Morning Edition.
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3: It's Morning Edition from NPR News. I'm Leila Fadel.
6: And I'm A. Martinez. President Trump's newest tariffs against Canada take effect tomorrow. Bans on goods such as Canadian dairy and alcohol kick in at the end of the month. Now, this comes after Canada retaliated last week for Trump's August tariffs. As Dan Karpinchuk reports from Toronto, most Canadians stand with their prime minister.
8: Prime Minister Mark Carney maintains that Canada is ready to talk to the U.S. in a professional way and negotiate reasonably.
9: We think there is a mutually beneficial deal possible that respects our sovereignty and is in the interests of both countries.
8: Trump, however, has put a different spin on that, saying at last week's Republican gathering in Texas that Canada is, quote, dying to make a deal. The full impact of the recent U.S. tariffs hasn't hit yet, but some Canadian companies have been feeling the tariff pain for a year and a half, ever since Trump launched his first tariff attack on Canada. This is especially so in sectors such as steel and aluminum, autos and lumber.
10: Our sales to the U.S. have dwindled.
8: David Vella is one of the founders and CEO of Crown Cookware of Toronto, a family-owned business. The company's products use aluminum. He says the last 18 months have been difficult enough.
10: Like 40% of our business to the U.S. in commercial sales is gone, mostly through Amazon or our website that we sell to the U.S. And we have customers calling us from the U.S. that want to buy our product, but it's just cost prohibitive in many cases.
8: Vella says one of his Canadian competitors, with 90% of its business coming from south of the border, is relocating to Buffalo, New York. Canada's auto sector, too, is bracing for another hit. 50% tariffs from Trump threatened for January of next year. Lana Payne is the president of Canada's largest private sector union, Unifor, which includes auto workers.
0: If we allow Donald Trump to deindustrialize Canada, we will wake up 2 years from now and all of that volume, all of that production, all of that capacity will be gone. So we need an industrial plan that keeps this together for the next 2 years. Because honestly, I don't see us getting a trade deal anytime soon.
8: Payne's comments reflect the mood of a majority of Canadians, that it was right to walk away from the recent trade talks in Washington, even if it means some economic pain.
11: I'm proud that the Prime Minister didn't accept that deal because it would have been a disaster.
8: Ontario Premier Doug Ford has defended Canada's auto sector, which is based mainly in his province. He's made the argument that tariffs don't work. He's also on board with Prime Minister Carney's approach to the trade war.
11: So we're going to stand up and we're going to fight like we've never fought before. I'm going to work closely with the Prime Minister, and I think all the premiers have taken that approach.
8: Prime Minister Carney says his government has a $7.5 billion strategy to protect Canadians and businesses as the trade war ramps up. As for getting the two sides back to the bargaining table, there appears to be little movement. Moshe Lander is an economist at Concordia University.
12: I don't think that the Americans particularly care if there is a deal or not. And that's the problem, is you're trying to nail jello to the wall. So it really is going to be important to see what happens in those November elections.
8: Many Canadians will be watching the November elections, hoping the Democrats regain some power and open the door to more cooperative trade talks. Meanwhile, speaking to reporters over the weekend in Ireland, Trump said he expects a trade deal with Canada soon. Ottawa's point person on the negotiations, Trade Minister Dominic LeBlanc, responded by saying he has nothing new to share. For NPR News, I'm Dan Karpinchuk in Toronto.
13: 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I'm E. Martinez.
14: And I'm Leila Fadel.
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2: From Marketplace, I'm Nancy Marshall-Genzer in for Kimberly Adams. The push for guardrails for artificial intelligence took on new urgency over the weekend. The leaders of several AI companies called for a slowdown on AI research in the name of safety. Marketplace's future effects correspondent, David Brancaccio, joins us now with more. Hey, David.
3: Hey, Nancy.
2: So Dario Amodei, CEO of one of the biggest AI players, Anthropic, issued an open letter on Saturday arguing that now is the time to, quote, slow the pace of AI research, given examples over the summer where AI got loose.
3: Yeah, and Amodei proposes broadly three things, Nancy, that governments should come up with common AI safety standards. Also, we should work with authoritarian governments around the world to bring them into this effort. And number three, the most practical of Amodei's suggestions, that third-party safety experts should be positioned at AI companies to monitor for dangerous practices. Sam Altman at rival OpenAI called that a, quote, great idea. Elon Musk, who's also big into AI, posted, quote, Dario's right.
2: Okay, but I'm finding it hard to believe all AI companies are speaking with one voice on this, David.
3: Yeah, they're not. Some smaller AI companies think this is a way for the biggies to preserve their leads. And among practical concerns, Satya Nadella, the Microsoft CEO, warned that its customers, which are companies big and small, right, need to be assured that these proposed third-party safety officials do not compromise private data and trade secrets.
2: So what's Congress doing amidst all this? Is the government going to step in?
3: Well, the top Democrat in the House, Hakeem Jeffries, yesterday called for decisive action on AI, but he wouldn't give a timetable. And some Democrats have called on the Republican leadership in the House to cancel Thursday's recess so that lawmakers can stay to work on these safeguards. That's probably not happening in this campaign season. House Speaker Mike Johnson says he doesn't want to rush legislation, that anything done, he says, has to be done carefully. And the Trump administration worries that limits on U.S. AI research might give an advantage to China's AI efforts.
2: So, it sounds like this is not breaking down along the usual partisan lines.
3: Yeah, we're hearing from both sides worried about AI, especially after an Anthropic researcher quit last week warning AI could kill us all in 10 years. I was particularly interested in an interview that outgoing Congressman Chip Roy of Texas gave Politico. Now, he's a staunch conservative who is skeptical of government messing with industry, but he's wondering aloud if there may be a government responsibility here, like it's nuclear non-proliferation or something. Now, we'll see if the concern in Washington about this new technology turns into rulemaking or legislation.
2: Marketplace's David Brancaccio, senior correspondent for Future Effects, covering decisions made now that affect our futures. David, thank you.
3: You got it.
2: Let's do the numbers. The FTSE in London is up about 0.7%. The Dow, S&P, and NASDAQ futures are all down in the 10th to 1.5% range, with the Dow future down 87 points. The 10-year Treasury yield is up at almost 5%.
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2: States and cities put a lot of effort into attracting young, educated people who can bolster their economies. Skilled workers earn high incomes, which means more tax revenue. Marketplace's Kaylee Wells went to an event in Cleveland that was equally aimed at convincing college grads who went to school there not to leave.
4: If you want to pitch Cleveland to a bunch of younger people, you're gonna do it at the Rock and Roll Hall of Fame. In between displays of fabulous outfits and instruments that belong to Michael Jackson and Lionel Richie, hundreds of recruiters in polos and button-downs peddle entry-level jobs at Progressive Insurance and Sherwin-Williams and Smucker's.
5: In places like Cleveland, jobs are plentiful. And for our employers, the single greatest challenge for growth right now is talent.
4: Beju Shah is CEO of Greater Cleveland Partnership, which is the regional chamber of commerce that puts this whole thing on. He says 5 years ago, most of Greater Cleveland's 190,000 college students left the area after they graduated. Now, just over half stay.
5: Now, that might not sound like a huge jump, but that's a couple thousand extra students each year that become graduates and become residents of our region.
4: This is College Fest's third year. More than 800 students registered to listen to more than 80 employers pitching them on why they should work in Northeast Ohio.
6: Engaging with the talent early is a huge part of our strategy.
4: Hannah Walsh is a recruiter at Park Place, an IT firm. She's not just pitching them on her company. She's got to pitch them on Cleveland.
6: Cleveland is a great place to be. I think it's a very affordable city. I think we have a lot to offer when it comes to good people, the Rock Hall, good music, arts, culture, things like that.
4: And a lot of the students are open to the idea. Cleveland State freshman Catherine Long says she's already getting the message that the local powers that be want her to stay. She's on a scholarship called Choose Ohio First.
7: It's encouraged to stay in Cleveland. You know, I've seen a lot of pushes like that recently.
4: She showed up tonight on a whim with her classmate, Kaylee McDermott. She says neither of them are worried about finding jobs in the area.
8: I'm a medical engineer, so maybe I'll be at the Cleveland Clinic or like something of that sort.
4: The two of them are clear-eyed about their city. They wish there weren't so many empty storefronts downtown, and they want more people walking the streets. But they like the concerts and the sports teams, and Long says there's this feeling of loyalty.
7: It's not worth it to just go like, oh, this entire state is trash. Let's chuck the whole thing. It's like, I think it's important to be here for what's here.
4: Plus, yeah, homes are cheap and jobs abound. But also, they both have family here. In Cleveland, I'm Kaylee Wells for Marketplace.
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9: 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Good morning, I'm Jeff Farrell.
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10: And in Arkansas, as cyclospora cases slow, experts deliver consumers food shopping advice during recalls.
11: Good morning. Leaders of some of the biggest AI companies say it's time to slow down. Texas Congressman Greg Kassar is also sounding the alarm about artificial superintelligence and joins us this hour. It's Morning Edition from NPR News. Forecasters say you can expect to pay a lot more to heat your homes this winter. I'm Amy Martinez.
12: And I'm Leila Fadel. Even with milder temperatures, you'll pay more to stay warm because of higher fuel prices. In a new book called Profiles in Cowardice, a journalist critiques stakeholders for caving to White House pressure. Also, as the U.S.-Iran war drags on, American bases in the Persian Gulf face an uncertain future. It's Monday, September 14th. Happy birthday to Pope Leo. He turns 71 years old today. The news is next.
13: Live from NPR News in Washington, I'm Korva Coleman. President Trump is promising to visit dozens of Republicans as they campaign for office ahead of the midterm elections. He made this promise at last week's GOP convention. That's where he also vowed to give every American adult $5,000 if Republicans keep control of Congress after the election. NPR's Mara Liasson says there doesn't seem to be a lot of enthusiasm for the payouts.
14: The response has been surprisingly tepid, even among Republicans. Some Republicans worry that even if Congress would approve such a payout, because the president can't just send those checks himself, it would cost more than $1 trillion, and that would add to the historically high national debt, unless it was paid for by raising taxes or budget cuts.
13: NPR's Mara Liasson reporting. President Trump is downplaying calls from the leaders of artificial intelligence companies for a slowdown in AI research. He says he does not want to give China any advantage. NPR's Windsor Johnston reports some experts agree with Trump.
15: The CEO of Anthropic is warning AI companies to slow the development of their most advanced models, citing major safety concerns. The leaders of OpenAI and SpaceX AI are also backing the call. But Cornell University technology policy expert Sarah Krebs says any plan must extend beyond American companies.
16: And not just other companies, but other countries. And the one I think we all have in mind, or should have in mind, is China. They are very much on the heels of U.S. frontier AI and at a fraction of the cost.
15: Krebs says slowing American developers without a global agreement could allow foreign competitors to benefit from U.S. restraint. Windsor Johnston, NPR News.
13: The Kremlin says Russia is not ruling out additional U.S. brokered peace talks with Ukraine beginning this fall. The comments follow renewed U.S. mediation efforts and weekend fighting that left at least 11 people dead. NPR's Charles Maines reports from Moscow.
17: With Ukraine's air defenses largely depleted,

0: home to Russians. In the latest, Ukrainian drones struck an apartment building in the Republic of Tatarstan and targeted an oil facility in the Krasnodar region, part of a pattern of attacks that have caused fuel shortages throughout the summer. Charles Baines, NPR News, Moscow.
1: Russian drones hit a Ukrainian rail line today near the border with Poland. One missed former CIA Director David Petraeus, who was safely evacuated. This is NPR.
2: The time is now 6:04 on this Monday, and you're listening to Red River Radio News. Good morning, I'm Jeff Farrell. Child care providers in Louisiana are struggling with rising costs, including insurance, food, and utilities. Avi Uhas of the Gulf States Newsroom reports on the latest annual survey from the Louisiana Policy Institute for Children.
3: This year, more than 600 providers responded from across the state, including Nathaniel Moore of Little Blessings in Lafayette. He says he can't turn to families to fill budget gaps.
4: Our costs has definitely exceeded what tuition they can afford in the community. And so many times we can't pass that along, and many times we're having to reduce rates.
3: Nearly 80% of survey respondents said their operating costs outpace revenue at least some months. And nearly three quarters said they worry about covering their expenses over the next 6 months. Meanwhile, eligible families are waiting years for state child care assistance because of limited funding.
2: A new Texas mandate bars college coursework on the 1619 Project at teacher preparation programs. As Texas Public Radio education reporter Camille Phillips tells us, the mandate impacts more than 100 teacher certification programs across the state.
5: The leaders of every educator preparation program in the state were required to sign a form by September 1st, pledging under penalty of perjury that their instructors would apply K-12 anti-DEI laws to their coursework for future teachers. The form obtained by TPR includes a bulleted list of limitations to discussions on race, gender, and history, including a ban on the 1619 Project and an edict that slavery and racism can only be described as a, quote, betrayal of American values. Multiple faculty members at the University of Texas at San Antonio told TPR they're concerned about the legal ramifications of signing the form, but fear not signing it could lead to losing their jobs. TPR sent TEA officials a detailed list of questions about the form several days before publication. The agency did not respond.
2: In Arkansas, the number of cases of cyclosporiasis is slowing, with fewer than 10 cases reported in September so far. According to the Arkansas Department of Health, a total of 290 cases of the foodborne illness have been reported this year, a record high. Christian Gibson is director of food safety at the University of Arkansas. Gibson says there are steps consumers can take when they hear about food recalls. She cites the example of the multi-state outbreak of cyclospora illnesses that resulted in the mid-July recall of iceberg lettuce from Taylor Farms products sourced from central Mexico.
6: You can maybe say, okay, I'm going to buy a locally sourced lettuce because it's not coming from the region where, in this instance, cyclospora is endemic. So I would say, you know, you can just become a more informed consumer and make different choices.
2: Only 21%, meanwhile, of hospitals in Louisiana are fully complying with federal price transparency laws. Coming up on Red River Radio at 7 a.m., we'll hear what advocacy groups are saying about that and what they would like to see. Right now, it's 77 in Shreveport-Bossier. I'm Jeff Verrill. 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
7: It's Morning Edition from NPR News. I'm Leila Fadel in Washington, D.C.
8: And Amy Martinez in Los Angeles, California. Artificial intelligence companies have been sprinting to refine their AI models.
7: But over the weekend, top AI leaders called for tapping the brakes for the sake of safety. In a few moments, we'll speak with Representative Greg Kassar, one of the lawmakers pushing to regulate artificial intelligence. We begin with the latest developments.
8: NPR's John Ruich has been following the story. John, tapping the brakes is not the same as slamming the brakes. So what happened over the weekend?
9: So it started when Dario Amodei, the CEO of Anthropic, which makes Claude AI, posted a long essay online that said it's time for an intentional global slowdown of AI development. He said basically the pace at which AI is advancing is becoming too fast for people to keep up with it and keep it safe. So it needs to slow down. And he said companies like his need to have independent auditors embedded within them to check their safety measures. After that post went up online, there was this rapid and extraordinary display of unity from other

0: They're industry leaders. So Sam Altman, the CEO of OpenAI, Elon Musk, who among other things runs XAI, and Demis Hassabis, who runs Google's AI efforts, they all agreed online.
1: Yeah, I wonder if everyone was just waiting for one person to step up and say it first. So what do you think sparked this?
0: Well, there's been this string of incidents, which I'm sure you've heard about in recent weeks, that have spooked a lot of people, a lot of the top minds in AI. A big one was the so-called Hugging Face incident. That's when a bunch of OpenAI's AI programs, agents, were working together in secret behind the backs of people and eventually hacked into a startup called Hugging Face. That was not what they had been told to do. Other companies have also reported similar incidents of AI agents going off script. And Dario Amodei wrote in that essay on Saturday that he worries that in 6 to 12 months, a swarm of AI agents like that could take over the entire internet. You know, the ultimate fear here is that humans lose control of AI.
1: So can a coordinated slowdown of AI really happen? Or what I really want to ask, John, will AI let it happen?
0: Yeah, you know, there's been discussion about that for a while. What we seem to have now, though, is these open, clear statements among company leaders that something needs to happen. Anthropic said it's going to unilaterally put in third-party safety auditors. Sam Altman agreed that was a good idea, so presumably OpenAI will follow suit. Colin Shea Bleymeyer is a research fellow at Georgetown's Center for Security and Emerging Technology. He says there also needs to be government support.
2: They can only be so effective on their own. And there's only, frankly, so much that we, the public, want to trust them to do the right thing on their own.
0: So there is a renewed push by some members of Congress to act to curb AI risk. President Trump was asked about this slowdown prospect yesterday in Ireland. He did not seem to be in favor of it. He said the U.S. is leading China on AI, and he wants to keep it that way.
1: All right, so speaking of China, are they likely to get on board?
0: That is a big and complicated question. Many in China do have some of the same concerns that were voiced by these AI leaders, but Beijing also sees themselves as underdogs in the AI industry. Kyle Chan is at the Brookings Institution. He says companies in China will take their cues on this one from the government, which he says does actually ultimately have an interest in AI safety.
3: Their worst nightmare would be if a Chinese AI model were used to attack a Chinese critical system.
0: At a foreign ministry briefing in Beijing on Monday, a spokesperson said all parties should promote open and inclusive AI development. Fear-mongering and confrontation will disrupt the global AI governance process. Xi Jinping, the leader of China, by the way, will be in Washington to meet President Trump in about 10 days, and AI is likely to be a topic of discussion for those two leaders.
1: Right, that's NPR's John Ruwitz. John, thanks.
0: You're welcome.
1: And a note, Anthropic and Google are financial supporters of NPR.
4: Let's turn now to efforts in Congress to rein in artificial intelligence. One of the leading voices in that effort is Congressman Greg Kassar. He's a progressive Democrat from Texas. Good morning, Congressman, and welcome back to the program.
5: Good morning.
4: So you're introducing legislation with your Senate colleague, Bernie Sanders, that would ban, quote, super intelligent AI. What is super intelligent AI, and why do you feel that it's such a danger?
5: You can think of super intelligent AI as like an AI super weapon, artificial intelligence that becomes smarter than humans, impossible for us to control, able to defy commands to be turned off, and that could have the capability of developing nuclear weapons or other weapons of mass destruction. And so Senator Sanders and my bill isn't bold. It's just actually common sense. No company should be able to build this kind of artificial intelligence that humans could not control or contain.
4: Is there support for your bill?
5: Data for Progress, a progressive think tank, recently polled the country and actually found that about 70% of Americans support an immediate ban on artificial superintelligence, with only about 25% opposed. Americans every single day are hearing more and more about the dangers of completely unregulated AI.
4: But is there support for your bill among your colleagues? I mean, to get this passed.
5: I have found incredible support just talking about it. The bill text will actually be released in the coming days. And so this is one of the few bills I've experienced in Congress where we haven't even released the bill yet and are already getting significant amounts of support, because this is just a baseline national security issue.
4: Now, President Trump is dismissing the dangers of AI and warning that if there is a slowdown, then the U.S. loses the AI race to China. Is he wrong? Will being cautious lose the U.S. their competitive edge?
5: Donald Trump is wrong here. We must pursue international agreements, including with China, to prevent extremely dangerous AI from being developed anywhere in the world. We can do that. We've done that during the Cold War when we signed nuclear non-proliferation agreements with the Soviet Union. The U.S. and China are in this race, but it's the kind of race where the second you step over the finish line, you fall down a steep, deadly cliff. No one can win the AI arms race. Our goal has to be to end the AI arms race to protect people here and around the world.
4: Now, some of the scenarios experts are warning about is that humans will lose control of the technology, and that could hypothetically lead to mass extinction. So this is a global threat. Now, let's say your bill passes. That doesn't regulate anything globally. It just says pursue agreements. I mean, how do you work in conjunction with other world powers, namely China, to make sure this is a global effort?
5: We need to put up AI safety guardrails now in the United States to protect Americans while we pursue international agreements. By putting in protections here in the United States, we can show we're serious about getting a deal. And because Chinese models currently train on American AI models, passing strong U.S. rules now, along with export controls, slow down dangerous AI development around the world. And so we should make our country lead, of course, in technology, but also be the leader in the world on AI diplomacy. This should be a top priority for the United Nations meeting next week. America should be laying the groundwork for international agreements to block super dangerous AI.
4: Now, if the president is not in agreement with you, do you want Congress to intervene on its own?
5: Congress absolutely should intervene, and Mike Johnson should be making this a top priority. But unfortunately, our speaker, Republican Speaker Mike Johnson, said that it's big tech companies that should be in charge of AI safety. That's like saying the bank robbers should be in charge of law enforcement. Elected officials in Congress should be cracking down on AI companies that are breaking laws and admitting their huge safety threats. But instead, we see our Republican leadership, from Mike Johnson to Donald Trump, courting these AI billionaires for gigantic campaign contributions from their super PACs.
4: I mean, were you surprised, though, that over the weekend, a number of leaders in the industry, Anthropic, OpenAI, Google, said they supported a coordinated industry slowdown in development?
5: Their CEOs are talking about a pause. They're talking about something voluntary, but voluntary is the whole problem. Every one of these companies just making a pinky promise they can revoke is not a safety system. That's why Congress needs to act. And one important step is to pass Senator Sanders and my bill to have a federal agency that stops the madness and keeps Americans safe first.
4: Greg Kassar is a Democrat representing Texas's 35th congressional district. Congressman, thank you.
5: Thank you.
4: And we will note Anthropic and Google are financial supporters of NPR.
6: During his weekend trip to Ireland, President Trump waded into an age-old conflict. Trump said he'd like to see the Republic of Ireland, an independent country, unite with Northern Ireland, which is governed by the British. It's an idea that fueled decades of deadly Catholic-Protestant fighting known as the Troubles. NPR's Lauren Freyer reports on the fallout.
7: President Trump told reporters in Dublin that Irish reunification would be, quote, fantastic.
8: A great feather in everybody's cap. Did that happen?
7: The next day, the center-right Irish Taoiseach, or Prime Minister, Michael Martin, accompanying Trump to a golf tournament, told reporters there that he'd had to carefully explain to Trump how, even though he himself also supports Irish unity, the status of Northern Ireland is laid out in the Good Friday Peace Agreement of 1998.
9: And we went through various things, and how the British government, the Irish government, working together, enable the peace.
7: And how he thinks even calling a referendum on the issue is not something to rush into. And the British government says any such vote is off the table anyway. Trump's comments sparked shock and a sense of betrayal in Northern Ireland among mostly Protestant British unionists who want to stay part of the United Kingdom. But in a case of strange bedfellows, the left-wing Irish nationalist party, Sinn Féin, which was linked in the past to those fighting for reunification, found itself agreeing with Trump, even though it rejects almost everything else in his politics. Sinn Féin's leader called Trump's comments evidence that the conversation has shifted. In London, British politicians on the left and right say they are in rare agreement that Trump does not know what he's talking about.
10: Donald Trump is Donald Trump, and the president will say what and speak his mind as he sees it. But look, we're really serious about the Good Friday Agreement.
7: On Sky News, center-left cabinet minister Angela Rayner brushed off Trump's comments. Across the aisle, conservative MP Tom Tugendhat said of Trump,
11: I suppose I knew he was a Republican. I didn't know he was that kind of a Republican.
7: Because in Northern Ireland, Republicans are those who support a republic, independence from Britain. Lauren Freyer, NPR News, London.
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6: This is Morning Edition from NPR News. I'm A. Martinez.
17: I'm Leila Fadel.
18: And I'm Steve Inskeep. In the 1950s, Senator John F. Kennedy wrote a book called Profiles in Courage. It told the stories of 8 senators through history who took unpopular stands and also took the punishment for it. The journalist Jacob Weisberg has now written a book about 8 public figures during the second Trump administration. He calls it Profiles in Cowardice.
19: I'm talking about a particular kind. I'm talking about civic cowardice.
18: Jacob Weisberg tells of the leaders of law firms, universities, courts, and Congress. In his telling, they failed to push back when President Trump exceeded his constitutional power. Weisberg begins the book with a quote from Mark Twain.
19: It is curious that physical courage should be so common in the world and moral courage so rare.
18: So in laying out these profiles in cowardice, as you call them, you're talking about people who you believe could have stood up more firmly against the excesses of the Trump administration and just didn't.
19: Yes. And I'm not talking about people who, oppose Trump's politics. I'm talking about Trump's dictatorial behavior, his governing by emergency decree and executive order, his operation outside the democratic system.
18: It's a variety of people here. You've got head of a democratic or liberal leaning law firm. You've got prominent Republicans, and you also have a university president, the president of Dartmouth. Who is she and what's the story?
19: Well, she's called Sian Baylock, and Dartmouth is an interesting story, and it's a complicated story. Dartmouth was the only Ivy League school out of the 10 that didn't fully support Harvard in its lawsuit against the Trump administration when Trump tried to deny Harvard billions of dollars in research grants that had already been awarded and tried to say Harvard, the most important international university, couldn't enroll any foreign students. What happened at Dartmouth was they got a free pass for bad reasons. They cracked down really excessively on a quite benign Gaza protest in 2024. And as a result, the Trump Justice Department, and particularly a woman named Harmeet Dhillon, who is a Dartmouth alum, gave Dartmouth and Sian Baylock a free pass. And she said, great, we'll take it. We'll play ball with them. We'll keep quiet. We won't stand up for the principles that Dartmouth should represent.
18: If she was here, could she say, what's the matter with you, Jacob? I have an institution. I need to look after the institution. I kept my head down.
19: I think that's a fair point. But when there is a compromise to be made between what protects you personally or your fiefdom personally and the principles that govern all of academia, I think you have to kind of figure out how to be a leader.
18: Why is John Roberts, the Chief Justice of the Supreme Court, a profile in cowardice in your view?
19: I think Roberts has pursued his own goals around executive power and executive authority without much regard for the reality of who's exercising that authority right now and how they're exercising it.
18: Wait a minute. You're saying that Roberts has a pre-existing opinion about executive power?
19: I do. And I think he's a devotee of something called the unitary executive theory, which is the idea that essentially Congress can't trammel the power of a president by creating independent regulatory agencies and so on, which we've just seen finally enacted through a series of Supreme Court decisions that Roberts has joined or led. And the most damaging instance is the case of Trump versus the United States, where Roberts wrote the majority opinion right before Trump was reelected. And that decision essentially made it impossible to prosecute a president for corruption or criminal activity, either while they're in the White House or after they leave the White House.
18: I wonder if your view of Roberts and of the court generally has evolved over time. There was a period in 2025 when, from the outside, the court seemed super pro-Trump. In ruling after ruling after ruling, overruling lower courts, they would say, let's defer to the president, we'll defer to the president, and we'll get to a final decision later. These were temporary rulings. And then the court did reach some final decisions and began ruling against the president, for example, on tariffs. Does that give you a different perspective on them?
19: Well, I think it's wrong to see Roberts as a shill for Trump. I don't think that's what's going on. And I don't think it's that he won't draw any lines. I think it's that he's holding back when it comes to restraining the executive in ways that this executive in particular needs to be restrained.
18: Did you call up any of these eight individuals or their spokesman, whoever you could reach, and just say, you know, I'm writing a book and I'm going to call you a coward?
19: But of the eight, only one, Brad Karp, the chairman of law firm Paul Weiss, was willing to talk to me.
18: Ah, did he give you anything that complicated your view of his cowardice?
19: I think it did, because I think he made me understand what it was like. Not that I think he made the right decision. I think he made a disastrous decision in agreeing to make a deal with the White House after only 5 days. And I think that decision has harmed his law firm. Of course, he's no longer head of the firm because of some stuff that came out in the Epstein scandal about how he was essentially giving pro bono advice to Jeffrey Epstein. But he did, in telling me the story from his perspective, made me understand what that moment was like when the weight of the federal government and of the presidency is aimed at your law firm. And Trump issued an executive order saying Paul Weiss lawyers couldn't enter government buildings and they would all be denied security clearances. You know, the firms that resisted that pressure, that were also targeted with executive orders, won every case in the courts. Mm. And they're doing fine, and they're doing a lot better than Paul Weiss in a lot of ways. You know, he'd had a heart attack a couple of months before. I mean, it's hard not to sympathize with someone who is in that position, even if you think they made a terrible decision.
18: Jacob Weisberg is the author of Profiles in Cowardice, a study of collaboration in the Trump era. Thanks so much.
19: Steve, it's a pleasure talking to you.
4: We reached out to Dartmouth College President Sion Bailock, Chief Justice John Roberts, and Attorney Brad Karp for comment. Bailock declined, and we did not hear back from Roberts or Karp.

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6: Live from NPR News in Washington, I'm Dave Mattingly. The CEOs of Anthropic and OpenAI are among a group of tech executives calling on the industry to slow the development of artificial intelligence. They cite the potential dangers to humans and say more safeguards are needed. Elon Musk says he agrees. President Trump says he's concerned about Ukraine's drone and missile attacks on Russian diesel facilities, saying they're raising diesel prices. NPR's Franco Ordonez reports on what the president had to say during his trip to Ireland.
7: President Trump said his team spoke to the Ukrainian president, Volodymyr Zelensky, about the concerns.
8: Mr. Zelensky has to do one thing. He has to stop knocking out diesel fuel in Russia. Let him go after targets, but not diesel fuel, because he's causing a shortage of diesel fuel. This isn't done by the Middle East. This is done by what's happening with Russia and Ukraine.
7: The president was speaking to reporters after watching golfer Shane Lowry tee off at the Irish Open. Trump made clear that he wasn't telling Zelensky not to strike. He just said there are, quote, plenty of other targets, but not to attack diesel facilities. Franco Ordonez, NPR News, Doonbeg, Ireland.
6: AAA says the price of diesel in the U.S. is at an all-time high again today. It's averaging $6.23 a gallon. 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
10: Hey, Dawn. I'm planning a trip to the beach. I think I'll go to the Île de Ré, a small island off the west coast of France. It's got sun, sand, and square waves.
11: I'm having a hard time picturing that. What do you mean, Yael?
10: Well, imagine that you have a bird's eye view and you're looking down at the ocean. Normally, you'd just see waves coming in parallel to the shore, right? But what if there were also waves moving perpendicular to the shore? You'd see the waves intersecting each other at roughly right angles. It looks like a grid on the surface of the water.
11: Oh, I get it. You're talking about a cross sea. Waves are usually made when the wind blows in one direction over the surface of the water. But what happens when the wind suddenly shifts direction? The new wind causes waves as well. These winds can come from two different weather systems, each far away from each other. The waves from each system can meet in the middle at perpendicular angles. That's a cross sea. And yeah, it does make the waves look square.
10: Though the phenomenon can happen just about anywhere, the Île de Ré is famous for its square waves. They look so cool. I can't wait to go swimming in them.
11: Wait, don't do that. Cross seas are dangerous. They indicate strong, uneven currents beneath the surface. But eventually, one of the wave patterns will dissipate and become safe again.
10: That's too bad. But I'm still looking forward to my beach trip. I'll send you a postcard.
11: This moment of science comes from Indiana University, with production support from the Office of the Provost.
10: There are thousands more moments of science on our website at amomentofscience.org, where you can also view videos and sign up for podcasts. I'm Yael Cassander.
11: And I'm Don Glass.
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12: 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I'm Leila Fadel in Washington, D.C.
13: And I'm Martinez in Los Angeles, California. The price of crude is above $100 a barrel after more attacks between the U.S. and Iran and a separate war that's drawn Houthi attacks on Saudi oil. And with no end in sight for the wars, a new reality is taking hold in the Gulf. The very U.S. bases meant to protect Arab allies are one reason why these countries are being attacked by Iran, which says these U.S. bases are being used to attack it. Here's NPR's Aya Bathraoui in Dubai.
14: Iran's Revolutionary Guard wasted no time. Within hours of the U.S. and Israel launching war on Iran on February 28th, Iran was firing back. In a video widely circulated online that first day of the war, a huge plume of gray smoke rises into the sky. This is the moment the operations hub of the U.S. Navy's 5th Fleet in Bahrain is struck by an Iranian missile. Iran's attacks on the 5th Fleet prompted a rapid drawdown of U.S. personnel from 8,000 to less than 100 there today. During a recent live stream, Chief of Naval Operations Daryl Cottle was asked by a sailor when they'd be able to return to Bahrain to get their personal belongings. His answer was blunt.
15: We're not getting back in there anytime soon. I just want to be completely honest with that.
14: Iran has fired thousands of drones and missiles throughout the war. Their targets have included U.S. embassies, hotels, Amazon data centers, oil and gas sites, and bases across the Gulf. In this video message from March, a spokesperson for Iran's top military command lists some of those targeted bases. He says those attacks on bases, stretching from the United Arab Emirates to Kuwait, Bahrain, and Jordan, were carried out by the Islamic Revolutionary Guard Corps of Iran, which continues to target bases in the region. The scale of damage is unclear.
16: I don't think the Pentagon is fully grappling with it, in part because they don't want to talk about the level of destruction, because it's, even in the last 2 weeks, it keeps growing. The list is just getting longer.
14: That's Mackenzie Eaglin, a senior fellow on defense strategy at the American Enterprise Institute and co-chair of the National Commission on the Future of the Navy. 2 months into the war, she estimated that damage to U.S. bases had reached $5 billion. She now says that number is likely three times that.
16: How weakened is America's deterrent, where we clearly know Iran wasn't deterred at all? And they've hit at least, gosh, is it 12 countries, 15 now? That's frightening to me, you know, the loss of conventional deterrence, American conventional deterrence in the Gulf.
14: Gulf Arab allies are also joining the discussion. Senior Qatari official Majd Al Ansari said this at a forum in the United Arab Emirates.
17: Assumingly, the region was operating under a regime of security architecture that has created the security that we have enjoyed for so many years. But the reality of the situation is security architecture was based on deterrence. And the deterrence that was used was always very fragile.
14: Qatar was hosting the largest number of U.S. troops in the region, but Iran was still able to attack its gas facilities. Even so, U.S. defense systems have intercepted most Iranian missiles, and the U.S. is still the most important security partner for Arab states, even as they expand their defense ties with other countries. Bilal Saab, a former Pentagon advisor who is now a senior managing director at Trends Consultancy, says there's no replacing the U.S. in terms of defense, but the era of sprawling bases could be over.
18: All of a sudden, there are now magnets for attacks. And so trimming the posture, at least in terms of soldiers, so manpower, there's definitely a case for that. I would say at least 35 to 40%.
14: And analysts say whether the U.S. moves to a smaller footprint in the region is something Gulf Arab states are looking to Washington to decide. Aya Bathraoui, NPR News, Dubai. The cost of staying warm this winter could give some people the chills. A new forecast says the average family will spend more than $1,000 to heat their homes through the winter. In some parts of the country, winter heating bills could be more than twice that high. The news comes on the heels of what was already a costly summer for air conditioning. NPR Scott Horsley joins us now to talk about this. Good morning, Scott.
19: Good morning, though.
14: What's making this upcoming winter so expensive? Is it the weather?
19: No. In fact, weather forecasters say this could be a relatively mild winter for much of the country. We're still in the grip of a strong El Nino weather pattern, which also contributed to our very hot August. And El Nino is expected to peak in November and December, which is projected to keep temperatures above average in much of the U.S. into early next year. Mark Wolf, who heads a group of state officials who help low-income families with their utility bills, says ordinarily those milder temperatures might give people a break on winter heating bills and allow them to catch up after a costly summer of trying to stay cool.
20: If this was a typical year, I would tell you the outlook is good. We're expecting warmer weather, which helps to push down prices because people don't use as much. But this year is different.
19: And it's different because of rising energy prices. Even though people may not need to run their furnaces as much this year, their heating bills could still be higher than last year just because fuel's more expensive.
14: How much more expensive?
19: On average, Wolf's group is projecting the heating bills will be 8 or 9% higher this year than last. But there's a lot of variation depending on where you live and how you heat your home. Most families in this country heat with either natural gas or electricity, and the price of both is going up faster than inflation overall. Electric heating bills tend to be higher to start with, so the dollar increase could be larger for those who use electric heat. But the people who could really see a spike this winter are families who rely on heating oil. That's not real common nationwide, but it's still widely used in the Northeast.
20: You get into New England, you see 30%, 40%, much higher numbers. So it's a specialty fuel that's used in that part of the country. And so those families are already getting hit with high gasoline prices. Now we're looking at getting hit with significantly higher heating costs.
19: Heating oil is a close cousin of diesel fuel, and of course we've been talking about diesel prices soaring to record highs. AAA says the average price of diesel today is $6.23 a gallon, and as a result, Wolf says customers who rely on heating oil could see their bills jump more than 30% this winter.
14: How much of a financial hardship is that?
19: It's toughest on those families that can least afford it. People in the bottom fifth of the income ladder typically spend almost 10% of their income on utility bills, so any increase can be really challenging. The federal government does offer some assistance to help low-income families with their heating bills, but Wolf says the funding for that program has been basically flat for the last 3 years, and as the heating price goes up, the help just doesn't stretch as far as it used to.
20: We keep making the point that cost of home heating in the last 5 years has gone up by almost 24%, and federal funding hasn't. So how do we help families pay these bills?
19: Middle and upper income families can usually weather higher heating bills more easily, but Wolf says state energy assistance officials are increasingly getting requests from even better off families who say they're also struggling with the rising cost of staying warm in the winter or cool in the summer.
14: NPR Scott Horsley. Thank you, Scott.
19: You're welcome.
14: This is NPR News.
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14: Good morning, I'm Layla Faldin. It's not unusual to look a little different from your ID picture, but for more than 8,000 Michiganders, their picture doesn't look like them at all, because it's not them. The state sent out some misprinted driver's license the past few weeks. The bottom corner features a stock photo of a smiling man, and their birthday has been replaced with January 12, 1967. But good news for the newly minted 59-year-olds, officials say they've already sent corrected cards. It's Morning Edition.
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13: It's Morning Edition from NPR News. I'm A. Martinez.
14: And I'm Layla Faldin. Good morning. Most of us know we should move more for better health. But in recent years, researchers have started to unravel how the different ways we move throughout the day, sitting versus standing, shuffling along versus walking briskly, can influence longevity. As NPR's Maria Godoy reports, that's all thanks to the revolution in wearable activity trackers.
27: About a decade and a half ago, activity trackers became smaller, cheaper, and more reliable. That made it possible to use them in large-scale studies that followed people over time, says John Mitchell. He's a researcher at University College London.
28: Now we can ask and really understand how the whole 24-hour day interacts to affect our risk of disease downstream.
27: He says these kinds of studies have repeatedly found evidence that while sitting less and moving more at any intensity is beneficial,
28: we get the biggest bang for our buck from doing things like more vigorous activities,
27: even in short bursts. For example, one recent study from Mitchell and his colleagues found that replacing sedentary time with as little as 3 to 5 minutes of moderate to vigorous activity each day was linked to a reduced risk of developing several cancers.
28: Moderate to vigorous activity doesn't need to be scary. It can be playing with the kids. It can be walking upstairs, particularly if you're doing it more briskly.
27: His findings also linked other types of movement, like standing or taking a gentle stroll, to a lower cancer risk, but you had to do a lot more of it to see a benefit. Other studies have linked short bursts of vigorous movement to a lower risk of outcomes like cardiovascular disease, type 2 diabetes, and dying prematurely. And a new study in the British Journal of Sports Medicine suggests that, for the least active people, intensity also matters when taking daily steps.
29: Everyone knows the more steps you do, the healthier you typically are.
27: Matthew Amati is a researcher at Monash University in Melbourne, Australia. He and his colleagues wanted to know if you can still get meaningful health benefits if you don't hit the 7,000 or more steps a day that studies have linked to better health.
29: And we found you actually can if you're able to increase your walking pace intermittently throughout the day.
27: The researchers analyzed data from nearly 65,000 people who wore activity trackers for 7 consecutive days, then followed up 8 years later. They found that even if people only hit around 5,000 steps a day, but they kept a brisk pace in short bursts,
29: they actually also had equivalent health benefits to their counterparts who were able to hit those high step targets.
27: Both groups had a lower risk of early death. Exercise researcher Loretta DiPietro of George Washington University says the growing evidence from activity trackers supports the public health mantra that all movement counts.
30: We've been telling people forever, take the stairs, walk a little bit farther, park your car farther away if you're able to walk. And now we know if you do it a little faster, it's even better for you.
27: But if you can't pick up the pace, that's okay too. Matthew Amati and his colleagues found that slower walkers also saw benefits. They just had to walk more. His message?
29: There's more than one way to improve your overall health. It's all about finding what works for you that you can fit in your everyday life.
27: Ultimately, researchers say the goal of parsing all this data is to offer people a menu of ways to fit movement into their life for better health. Maria Godoy, NPR News.
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0: From Marketplace, I'm Nancy Marshall-Genzer in for Kimberly Adams. Crude oil prices are rising this morning as fighting expands across the Middle East. Brent crude, the global benchmark, is trading above $107 a barrel. That's up about 10% over the past week. And rising crude prices are once again putting pressure on the prices we pay at the pump. Marketplace's Henry Epp is here with more. Good morning, Henry.
2: Hey, Nancy.
0: For months, we've been hearing about the Strait of Hormuz, how the slowdown of oil tanker traffic there has affected prices. But the fighting happening now is affecting oil flows in other parts of the Middle East. What's the latest?
2: Basically, some of the other routes to get around the Strait of Hormuz are now also under threat. Iran-backed Houthi rebels captured an area along the Red Sea last week, and drone strikes last week shut down a key oil pipeline running east to west across Saudi Arabia. And that's been one of the main ways Saudi Arabia has been rerouting oil around the Strait of Hormuz. Reuters reports 4% of the world's oil supply could be lost if that pipeline remains shut, and repairs could take weeks. Meanwhile, Iran and other Gulf nations were supposed to meet today to discuss the future of the Strait of Hormuz, but that meeting has been postponed.
0: Okay, and all of this is driving up the price of crude oil, of course. What does that mean for the prices we pay here at the pump in the U.S.?
2: As you might have noticed, it means gas prices are rising again. The national average is up to $4.31 a gallon. That's up 16 cents in the past week, according to AAA. And the price of diesel is climbing even higher. It crossed $6 a gallon for the first time ever last week. It's now up to $6.23. That's important because pretty much everything we buy at the store comes on a diesel truck.
0: Okay, Marketplace's Henry Epp, thank you.
2: Thanks.
0: Let's do the numbers. The Dow, S&P, and NASDAQ futures are all down in the 0.1% to 1.5% range, with the Dow future down about 128 points. 10-year Treasury yield is approaching 5%. The Federal Reserve's Federal Open Market Committee, known as the FOMC, sets interest rates. FOMC members begin their two-day meeting tomorrow, culminating in a press conference with Chair Kevin Warsh. The big question is, what's the Fed going to do about interest rates? Here to talk to us about that is Julia Coronado, founder of Macro Policy Perspectives. Good morning.
3: Good morning.
0: So the Federal Open Market Committee, known as the FOMC, the branch of the Federal Reserve that sets interest rates, begins its two-day meeting tomorrow, culminating in a press conference Wednesday with Chair Kevin Warsh. So what's the Fed going to be doing about interest rates, Julia? That's what everybody wants to know.
3: Well, that's right. And we're operating with a new chair who doesn't believe in guiding markets the way prior chairs did. But the inflation data that we got on Friday, at least for markets, kind of sealed the deal on an increase in interest rates. Inflation came in a little stronger than expected. It's been high for a long time, way above the Fed's target. And markets expect that they will hike rates a quarter point.
0: Huh. What happens if they don't?
3: Well, it's a mixed bag because it's not necessarily good news if the Fed is not going to do its job and protect the purchasing power of the dollar. And so it could actually backfire if the Fed doesn't put its money where its mouth is and hike interest rates to address inflation. You could see long-term bond yields continue to rise. They've been rising really quickly. Part of that is on concerns that the world is a riskier place, and a Fed that's not on the case of inflation would potentially add to those worries.
0: Yeah, the yield being the interest rate paid on that bond, of course. Julia, is there anything specifically you'll be looking for in the press conference? Any even specific words or phrases you're looking for Kevin Warsh to say?
3: Well, we also will get a refreshed forecast by all 19 members of the Federal Open Market Committee. We will see what they expect for growth, for inflation, for unemployment, but also for interest rates. So while the new chair doesn't like to guide markets, that forecast will be a form of guidance. We will see what the officials expect to do with interest rates, not just this week, but for the rest of the year and into next year, whether there are more rate hikes ahead or whether they think they can do relatively little.
0: And it'll be interesting to see how it's changed since the last forecast in June.
3: Exactly, because in June, it was sort of 50-50. Half the committee expected a hike and half of the committee expected no hikes. We think things have moved on since then, and we will see how many rate hikes the committee thinks are necessary.
0: We shall see. Julia Coronado, founder and president of Macro Policy Perspectives and a professor at the University of Texas Austin, thank you.
3: My pleasure.
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0: The push for guardrails for AI took on new urgency this weekend. The leaders of several AI companies, including Anthropic CEO Dario Amodei, called for a slowdown on AI research in the name of safety. Earlier this morning, I spoke with Marketplace's future effects correspondent, David Brancaccio. I asked him about Amodei's open letter over the weekend.
4: Amodei proposes broadly three things, Nancy, that governments should come up with common AI safety standards. Also, we should work with authoritarian governments around the world to bring them into this effort. And number three, the most practical of Amodei's suggestions, that third-party safety experts should be positioned at AI companies to monitor for dangerous practices. Sam Altman at rival OpenAI called that a, quote, great idea. Elon Musk, who's also big into AI, posted, quote, Dario's right.
0: And you can hear more of my conversation with David in the Marketplace Morning Report podcast if you miss it on the air. In Washington, I'm Nancy Marshall-Genzer with the Marketplace Morning Report from APM, American Public Media.
5: It's a minute before 7 a.m. on this Monday. Good morning, I'm Jeff Errol. 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And in Arkansas, as cyclospora cases slow, experts deliver consumers food shopping advice during recalls.
6: Good morning. President Trump's approval ratings are still low, but Republicans have some advantages going into the midterms. More money, partisan gerrymandering, and confusion over mail-in ballots. It's Morning Edition from NPR News. The Kennedy Center is on the brink of financial collapse, according to documents seen by the Washington Post. I'm Leila Faldin.
7: Enemy Martinez, the Trump-led board, says only President Trump can save the Kennedy Center from bankruptcy. Also, Iran-backed Houthis in Yemen increase attacks on Saudi oil facilities and maritime shipping. Now, a planned regional meeting between Iran and several Arab countries is postponed. It's Monday, September 14th. It ain't hard to tell. New York City rapper Nas is 53 years old today. News is next.
8: Live from NPR News in Washington, I'm Korva Coleman. President Trump is downplaying calls by artificial intelligence industry leaders for a slowdown in AI research. Trump says he does not want the U.S. to cede any ground to China. Beijing is also investing heavily in AI research. NPR's Jude Joffe Block reports it's not clear what slowdown the AI company leaders will agree upon.
9: Anthropic CEO Dario Amodei called for pacing the frontier, which means slowing down cutting-edge AI development so risk prevention can keep up. Amodei called for labs to embed third-party evaluators and for international cooperation. Sam Altman of OpenAI chimed in quickly, saying he would also use independent evaluators. That idea was also something Satya Nadella of Microsoft said he welcomed. Elon Musk said Amodei was right, but in other posts he specified the oversight he wants to see is peer review by competitors. Google's Demis Hassabis said Amodei's essay points towards the right path forward, but said the details still need to be worked through. Jude Jaffe Block, NPR News.
8: Anthropic, Google, and Microsoft are among NPR's financial supporters. Iran says a planned meeting it was going to attend with other Gulf nations now won't happen, saying this was at the request of Saudi Arabia. They were supposed to talk about the Strait of Hormuz. But this comes as Houthi rebels in Yemen gained ground at the expense of Saudi Arabia. The Houthis are allied with Iran. NPR's Hadil Al-Shalchi explains the Houthis have now claimed more control over a different waterway, the Bab al-Mandab Strait, at the bottom of the Red Sea.
10: This strait is a waterway which is in the Red Sea and an alternate route that Saudi Arabia uses to ship its oil. So the Houthis' capture of a port in the Bab al-Mandab Strait on Friday and more strategic islands today is the group's latest move to control that choke point. The Houthis have also been attacking Saudi oil facilities over the past month to keep pressure on global markets.
8: And Pierre's Hadil Al-Shalchi reporting. President Trump says he expects a trade deal with Canada soon, but as Dan Karpinchuk reports from Toronto, the Canadian trade minister says there are no plans to resume talks.
11: Speaking to journalists on his trip to Ireland Saturday, Trump was optimistic about a trade deal with Canada getting done.
12: You'll probably see a deal with Canada fairly soon.
11: His comment came less than a week since Ottawa's retaliatory measures went into effect after he slapped more tariffs on Canada 3 weeks ago. He then added new tariffs to take effect Tuesday and even bans on Canadian dairy and alcohol to kick in at the end of September. Canadian Prime Minister Mark Carney huddled with his cabinet on Friday planning out Ottawa's next move, but there's been no mention yet of more countermeasures. His Minister of Canada-U.S. Trade, Dominic LeBlanc, said although he's been in touch with the American side, there are no plans to resume formal talks.
8: You're listening

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1: This year, more than 600 providers responded from across the state, including Nathaniel Moore of Little Blessings in Lafayette. He says he can't turn to families to fill budget gaps.
2: Our costs has definitely exceeded what tuition they can afford in the community. And so many times we can't pass that along, and many times we're having to reduce rates.
1: Nearly 80% of survey respondents said their operating costs outpace revenue at least some months. And nearly three quarters said they worry about covering their expenses over the next 6 months. Meanwhile, eligible families are waiting years for state child care assistance because of limited funding.
0: A new Texas mandate bars college coursework on the 1619 Project at teacher preparation programs. As Texas Public Radio education reporter Camille Phillips tells us, the mandate impacts more than 100 teacher certification programs.
3: The leaders of every educator preparation program in the state were required to sign a form by September 1st, pledging under penalty of perjury that their instructors would apply K-12 anti-DEI laws to their coursework for future teachers. The form obtained by TPR includes a bulleted list of limitations to discussions on race, gender, and history, including a ban on the 1619 Project and an edict that slavery and racism can only be described as a, quote, betrayal of American values. Multiple faculty members at the University of Texas at San Antonio told TPR they're concerned about the legal ramifications of signing the form, but fear not signing it could lead to losing their jobs.
0: In Arkansas, the number of cases of cyclosporiasis is slowing, with fewer than 10 cases reported in September. According to the Arkansas Department of Health, a total of 290 cases of the foodborne illness have been reported this year, a record high. Kristen Gibson is director of food safety at the University of Arkansas. Gibson says there are steps consumers can take when they hear about food recalls.
4: You can maybe say, okay, I'm going to buy a locally sourced lettuce because it's not coming from the region where, in this instance, cyclospora is endemic. So I would say, you know, you can just become a more informed consumer and make different choices.
0: That audio comes courtesy of Little Rock Public Radio. Only 21% of hospitals in Louisiana are fully complying with federal price transparency laws. Alaria Wheeler with the group Patients' Rights Advocate says that's compared to 15% 2 years ago.
5: What we're seeing a lot of hospitals in Louisiana do is post algorithms that are incalculable and unquantifiable that don't actually provide real dollars and cents pricing. And what good is a pricing file that doesn't actually have prices?
0: Currently in Shreveport-Bossier, 78 and mostly clear. Well, it's clear in 74 in Magnolia, El Dorado. Alexandria Pineville, 76 and also clear. Tyler Longview, 77. In fact, it's clear throughout most of the Red River radio listening area. I'm Jeff Farrell. 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
6: It's morning edition from NPR News. I'm Leila Fadel in Washington, D.C.
7: And I'm A. Martinez in Los Angeles, California. All right, it's officially midterm campaign season. President Trump pledged to visit dozens of Republican candidates nationwide ahead of the November elections to drum up voter enthusiasm.
6: But the war in Iran and sky-high gasoline prices contribute to a tough political environment for the incumbent party.
7: NPR's senior national political correspondent, Mara Liasson, has been watching the dynamics. Mara, so the president at the Republican convention in Dallas last week pledged to give every American $5,000 if Republicans win in November. What have you seen as a response?
8: The response has been surprisingly tepid, even among Republicans. Some Republicans worry that even if Congress would approve such a payout, because the president can't just send those checks himself, it would cost more than $1 trillion, and that would add to the historically high national debt, unless it was paid for by raising taxes or budget cuts. And then there's the question about credibility. Do voters think they would get those checks? Trump has made so many unfulfilled campaign promises. He promised to give Americans a $5,000 Doge dividend, a $2,000 tariff rebate. He promised no foreign wars, that inflation and high prices would come down as soon as he took office, and none of those things have happened. And Trump got asked yesterday if Congress would need to approve the checks. He was at a brief press conference in Ireland. Here's what he said.
9: I don't know if it's easy or not if the Republicans win, as I said.
7: Now, Vice President J.D. Vance also headlined the convention as a potential inheritor of Trump's MAGA support base. What stood out from his remarks?
8: Well, that's right. Vance is preparing for a 2028 presidential run of his own. Republicans are watching to see if he can develop the same deep emotional bond with the MAGA base that Trump has. Some people have called it a

0: cult of personality, but he was also in Dallas to deliver the 2026 Republican message. He ticked through the Trump administration's accomplishments, closing the border, drop in violent crime, a rollback of taxes, but he was mostly focused in that message on the failings of Democrats.
1: The Democrats are the party of hatred. They're the party that despises America and the people who built it.
0: Vance and Republicans are counting on negative partisanship to motivate voters with that negative message. The idea is that mostly nowadays voters go into the polling booth to vote to stop someone from winning, not necessarily because they're thrilled about who they're voting for. The other thing that struck me about Vance's speech was that he did not name the big elephant in the room, the war in Iran, which is very unpopular even with Republicans.
2: Now, what are you watching in the coming weeks when it comes to the dynamics for each party?
0: Well, I think there are two competing forces at work here. One is the kind of organic environmental forces. Democrats have a lot of enthusiasm. Their turnout has been higher. They're angry about the economy. Trump himself is unpopular. Quinnipiac's poll had him last week as low as 33%. His policies are unpopular. Tariffs, the war in Iran, data centers, AI safety, the use of flock cameras. Normally, when we see this, we would say there's a blue wave forming. But Republicans have a lot of structural advantages, including much, much more money, which they're beginning to spend now, partisan gerrymandering, which let them create more safe Republican seats, and this big confusion over mail-in ballots, which could end up decreasing the number of votes. And what I'm watching for is to see whether these structural factors and the fact that the Democratic Party brand is so bad help Republicans hang on in what is a very grim political environment for them.
2: All right, that's NPR's Mara Liasson. Mara, thanks a lot.
0: You're welcome.
3: For more on where Republican voters stand with less than 2 months before the midterms, we turn to Jim Hobert. He's a Republican pollster with Public Opinion Strategies. Good morning and welcome back to the program.
4: Good morning. Thank you.
3: Thanks for being here. So polling shows the president's approval ratings are low. Having the president on the campaign trail, does that help or hurt Republican candidates in the midterms, would you say?
4: I think most Republicans are going to welcome the president to their states and districts. We see this quite frequently in midterm elections. The primary goal or one of the big goals of the party that's in control is making sure their voters turn out. We know the other side is going to be motivated. In 2010 and 2014, Republicans were very fired up. So you saw Barack Obama on the campaign trail trying to get Democrats to show up to vote in the midterm. Same thing in 2018. And we're just seeing the same dynamic here in 2026, that Republican candidates are going to be tied to President Trump no matter what. And so the hope is that him being with them on the campaign trail, doing these rallies that he's become famous for, it could help with turnout, especially given that so much of this campaign is being fought in red-leaning areas, in states like Ohio, in states like Texas, in states like Iowa and Alaska.
3: Is there concern that the Republican voter is not fired up, does not want to turn out this year?
4: What we're seeing is that Republican interest is getting higher. That what we call the enthusiasm gap in the spring was more in favor of Democrats, right? Democrats have been very enthused. They were showing up at higher levels in special elections. And what we've seen is that enthusiasm gap closing as we've gotten closer to Election Day. And the hope is that as Republicans are investing more resources into these campaigns, as they are showing what in a lot of ways are Democrats who are out of step with the mainstream, out of step with your average voter, that that's going to increase enthusiasm among Republican voters even further. Again, we're already seeing some enthusiasm increase. The hope is you see it so it matches where Democratic enthusiasm is.
3: I want to ask about some specific moments from last week's convention. The president promising to give Americans $5,000 if Republicans win. Having people take an oath that included a promise to cheat like hell. Telling people they'll go to hell if they don't vote. Are these things going to help or hurt Republicans on the ballot this fall?
4: I think, you know, you've seen some lukewarm reaction to the $5,000 checks, mainly because I think a lot of people in Congress don't know if they can pass, and as Maura was saying earlier, this is something that the president has done a lot, right? He's made a lot of these types of promises. And then the president's rhetoric is the president's rhetoric. There's only one politician who talks like he does, and there's only one politician who can get away with talking like he does. But a lot of this is baked in, right? It's no surprise that the President Trump uses some crass language sometimes, so I don't think there's voters who that's going to make a difference for. He kind of is who he is at this point.
3: I mean, the big thing for voters right now is just how expensive everything is, how expensive life is, and that includes gas prices, and a lot of that is to blame over this foreign policy decision to go to war in Iran. I mean, how do Republican candidates appeal to voters as the incumbent party when the cost of living is so high right now?
4: I think you're going to see a good deal of focus on what they did with the One Big Beautiful Bill, right? The cut on taxes on tips, cut on taxes on overtime, and things like that. And I think, as someone was saying earlier in your program, I do think they're going to look to see if they can pass something in this last week that Congress is in to address energy prices. But I always say gas prices are the kind of the Dow Jones of American politics. When gas prices are up, it's that much more difficult for the incumbent party. So certainly as Republicans look to what could help them out as we get closer to fall, finding a way for gas prices to be lower is certainly something they're hoping for.
3: We heard Maura talk about one strategy, which is to point out the failings of the Democrats. I mean, Republicans have been framing this election as one about common sense views versus what they say are extremist views of Democrats to vote against the Democrat. Will that be an effective strategy?
4: Republicans certainly hope so, and they certainly have the resources to do it given the financial advantage they have. They're going to deploy a lot of resources in states like Texas, states like Michigan, to show that those candidates, James Tallarico, Abdul Al-Sayed, are out of touch with the mainstream, right? Our extreme-type candidates who voters in those states hopefully just can't bring themselves to vote for. And that's certainly one of the big strategies over the next 50 days or so.
3: That was Republican pollster Jim Hobart with Public Opinion Strategies. Thank you for your time.
4: Yeah, thank you.
5: In Indonesia, the search is continuing for at least 129 people still missing after a ferry capsized in heavy seas on Sunday. The search is being hampered by bad weather. More than 100 people have been rescued, with at least 6 bodies recovered. Michael Sullivan reports.
6: Indonesia is a vast archipelago of some 17,000 islands where many people rely heavily on ferries for transportation, traveling by sea far cheaper and more simple than traveling by air. The nearly 400-foot-long Virgo Transport 8 is one of those ferries, and left port Saturday from Surabaya in East Java, bound for Banjarmasin in South Kalimantan province on the island of Borneo. In the early hours of Sunday morning, the captain of the vessel reported 10-foot seas and shortly after issued a distress call saying the ship was listing. Then contact was lost, authorities say, and a rescue ship was sent to the vessel's last known position. By Sunday afternoon, rescue teams had been deployed on roughly a dozen vessels and 2 helicopters, one of which found the ship capsized roughly 90 miles from shore. Video on Indonesia's SCTV shows survivors in small red and blue lifeboats being hauled aboard a tugboat in choppy waters and high winds. Many of the survivors were taken to a crowded hall at Trisakti Port in Banjarmasin. This man, Ahmad Saudi, was interviewed by local news outlet Datik Kalimantan. He says he was asleep on the ship when people began running by, waking him. And when he stood up, he found the ferry already listing sharply. He says he clung to a window and held on as the ferry continued to roll, then leapt off into a lifeboat. He says he and more than a dozen others spent 3 hours in the boat until being rescued. While authorities originally said the ship had sunk, it still remains afloat, though partially submerged. And the head of the National Search and Rescue Agency said an attempt could be made to try to enter the vessel to find survivors who might be trapped inside. For NPR News, I'm Michael Sullivan in Chiang Rai.
7: All right. Hi, it's about 19 minutes after 7 o'clock. And welcome, good morning to this, the final week of our fundraiser, our pledge drive here at Red River Radio. Starting off this morning, just $19, really? $19 away from crossing the $45,000 threshold. So I need for one of you right now to go ahead and call. We've got great phone bank volunteers there. Get us up and over that little mini hump. We want to get to $50,000, ideally by the time that we are at the end of morning edition, but certainly by noon. And you can help us do that. We're going to start a challenge match, so any contribution that comes in is going to be doubled. That's a great reason to call right now, and we'll talk about some drawings that are going to be coming up. But joining me in the studio, Dr. Chris Holeman, who's the president of Centenary College and has been, now you were telling me off mic, for 11 years, and yep. That's amazing to me. I don't know. I think of you synonymously with the college, and we're grateful for all you do.
8: Well, thanks. Yeah, no, it's been exciting, and we've gotten some fun things going in these last few years. We had our first official home football game of the season last Saturday night. Didn't go very well on the field, but everybody had a great time and had a good crowd. And so fall sports are well underway, as our fall academics. We've got a new speaker series that we're kicking off on AI, and with some experts throughout, from both from around the country and in the community over the fall. So moving right along.
7: That sounds terrific. And as we are here.
8: Absolutely. We got that $19, somebody can come up with that pretty fast. We got to make those volunteers earn the drip donuts that I saw back there.
7: Yeah, and we appreciate Drip for donating those to us. You know, a lot of businesses will contribute to, and we have a lot of volunteers that come through here, and they'll help us with that and provide food. And occasionally, we'll get a little bit of something a little different, like the donuts this morning.
8: Oh, nice.
7: And we appreciate them for doing that. Meanwhile, our number is 800-552-8502. You can go online at redriverradio.org. We have the match going on now. We have great thank you items. We've got a very cool drawing coming up this Thursday. That's for a future travel certificate worth $2,500, courtesy of Expedia Cruises. More about all of that in just a few. We've got to get right back into morning edition, and we'll get back here, hopefully, to thank you, and hopefully to thank you for being the one that takes us over that $45,000 hump. So call now, and we'll be back.
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3: It's Morning Edition from NPR News. I'm Leila Fadel.
5: And I'm Martinez. New reporting from the Washington Post shows that the Kennedy Center is likely to close as soon as Tuesday, as it's almost financially broke. That's according to the documents obtained by Post reporters. A new report set to be presented to the Board of Trustees this week, most of whom were appointed by President Trump, recommends putting the president's name on the building's facade to encourage him to help raise funds. To explain what's going on, we reached out to Jonathan Edwards. He covers how the Trump administration is influencing cultural institutions for the Washington Post. Jonathan, what do the documents that the Washington Post obtained show about how the Kennedy Center's leadership sees the financial state of the Performing Arts Center?
10: Yeah, the board packet makes, you know, the connection between having President Trump's name on the Kennedy Center and the center's finances unusually explicit. It essentially says Trump has offered to raise the money necessary to keep the Kennedy Center from bankruptcy during this 2 years of renovations. But it also says without, quote unquote, appropriate recognition of Trump, he's unlikely to agree to oversee that renovation or lead the financial rescue.
5: So unless his name's on the building, he won't support it, or at least try to rally support for it. And just a note, the president's name was on the center. A court ruled against him, and then it had to come down. But essentially, it's like if his name's not on the building, he won't really do much about it.
10: Correct. And that was made explicit by Commerce Secretary Lutnick late last month before a court hearing. He said much the same.
5: Now, to think that it could be closing as soon as Tuesday, that I think is a big shock. So, I mean, how did the financial situation at the Kennedy Center become as bleak as it seemingly has been?
10: Well, we had the takeover of President Trump back last year in February. But, you know, there's a real dispute of that. The administration would argue that it goes, you know, happened, started well before then, that it was financial mismanagement and deferred maintenance under the previous leadership. But the internal records that we obtained for a previous story showed that ticket sales and fundraising deteriorated dramatically after Trump took over the institution and fell even further after his name was originally added in December.
2: All right, now the Board of Trustees is also expected to vote this week on a resolution on renovations to the building. What can you tell us about that proposal?
10: Well, as you mentioned, you know, it could close as soon as Tuesday, you know, and it's got the two major decisions in front of it, the name and then the renovation. As far as the renovation goes, you know, a lot of these things, you know, as the, you know, new regime mentions, you know, predate them. I mean, no one would disagree that renovations are necessary, and have been for some time. It's just the degree to which they're needed and what the best possible solution is. You know, the Trump folks would say, hey, we need to close everything and we need to close it now. On the other side, you know, folks would say, hey, we can do this in a phased approach, keep the center open and keep programming going while we do it.
2: Jonathan Edwards is an arts and government reporter for The Washington Post. Jonathan, thanks.
10: Thank you.
3: Congress is back in town. It's the last week both chambers are expected to be in until after the midterm election in November. NPR congressional reporter Eric McDaniel is here in the studio to talk about it. Good morning, Eric.
11: Good morning. Good morning.
3: So what should we be paying attention to?
11: Well, I think this week is probably best understood as a week of campaigning more than a week of legislating. Congress already did the one thing that they absolutely had to do before the election, extend government funding. It now expires sometime in December. Now, legislators are going to move some messaging bills to try and show voters that they are, in fact, responsive to their concerns. But as far as landmark legislation, well, probably not happening.
3: Tell us about some of the things they're messaging on.
11: Well, we've got AI, which Congress knows basically universally that it should act on. They just can't agree how, even among Republicans. Democrats are calling for decisive action, as Minority Leader Hakeem Jeffries put it in the House. Here's Republican Speaker of the House Mike Johnson knocking down the idea of an AI development moratorium on CNN's State of the Union.
12: We need to handle this new technology like we have others in the past and make sure we're doing everything we can responsibly to also not smother American innovation. We have to do both things simultaneously.
11: We could see a vote designed to blunt the impact of energy price hikes associated with AI data centers, which is important in everywhere, really, but also for vulnerable Republicans. There could be bills about college sport pay regulation, NIL, as well as cryptocurrency. Again, nothing expected to become law in this last week. The House is here until after Election Day, though I will say we could see action on Russia sanctions.
3: Right. The Senate passed that on a bipartisan basis, but the path through the House seems bumpier, right?
11: That's right. Democrats are concerned that it gives the president new tariff authorities, obviously the subject of much consternation this term. And Republicans are also somewhat soft on the bill, generally about supporting Ukraine's war effort as a priority for the U.S. Even if this does pass, an analyst I talked to says it would only really be effective if the U.S. is committed to enforcement, which he said the government has a spotty record on.
3: Coming out of last week's Republican midterm convention, where do things stand in the campaign?
11: I mean, I'll say a few things you probably heard elsewhere on our air. The president's party usually loses ground in the midterms, especially when the president is unpopular, and Trump is very unpopular. It's also true that the details right now are not great for Republicans. Candidates are having trouble pointing to things like Trump's tax cuts because people are frustrated with the high cost of living overall. Obviously, gas prices may be just one part of a whole household budget, but it happens to be the one that's plastered on giant signs every few blocks. It's easy to notice when it spikes. Election forecasts and polling have Democrats at a near lock to take the House and slight favorites to take the Senate. They aren't letting people forget that on the campaign trail. They're all over the airs talking about things like action on AI data centers and, you know, just the general unpopularity of the president. And Republicans are running out of time to change how they're seen. People have already begun voting.
3: All right. That's NPR congressional reporter Eric McDaniel. Thank you, Eric.
11: Thank you so much.
3: Tomorrow on Morning Edition, we take a look at the results from the Primetime Emmy Awards. The Pitt has the most nominations, 25, and the final season of Hacks is just behind with 24. Who got the biggest wins and who was snubbed at Hollywood's biggest night in television? Tune in via your local radio station, online, or the NPR app.
7: Well, they didn't give me an Emmy. I don't know. Should I be snubbed? But I don't do anything in television. Does that matter? Anyway, it's 29 minutes after 7 o'clock. A very good morning to you. And we are, as I said, we're just a hair less than $20 away from crossing $45,000. So we need to get that taken care of first. We want to get to $50,000 here in the next little bit. And we have a challenge match going on right now. So anybody's contributions are going to be doubled. That's great news, I know. But it doesn't work unless you call first. So here's the number, 800-552-8500. Or go online at redriverradio.org. Dr. Chris Holloman back in the studio with me here, and we do have some people to thank.
8: We do. It's great. Getting the week off to a busy start. So Henry tells me a couple of these are from over the weekend, so hopefully they're still listening. Lee Allen Brunson of Bossier City, and she loves all the news and talk programming, as well as Folk Alley, World Cafe, and Hearts of Space. Mm-hmm. You know, music from the Hearts of Space is one of those that's, I love ambient music, and I just have to remember to tune in at 10 o'clock on Sunday nights. An anonymous gift from Longview, Texas. Thank you for that. And Raymond and Melody Coughlin from Bossier City, and David Kelly from Plain Dealing, Louisiana. Have a relatively new friend who used to say he doesn't live in the area anymore, but he said, yeah, people always say, introduce me from Shreveport. I'm from Plain Dealing. He was very proud of that. And then nice. This morning we've got three new ones to announce too and thank. So now I have a feeling this may be a Cajun name, and I had a friend in Buffalo who had a similar last name, and he pronounced it Cassery, but I suspect she may pronounce it differently. You got any clues on this one?
7: I do not.
8: Josette Cassier. Sorry, Josette, I apologize. From Bossier City, Louisiana. And John Maloney from Longview, Texas. Larry Marshman from Shreveport, Louisiana. And Morris Mead from Callion, Arkansas. Yeah. Wow. And Bobby Kratz, from Manny, Louisiana. So, man, we've got them all three states covered this morning.
7: Yeah, which is great.
8: Yeah, so thank you to all of those people. That's really great. That's, I think in all the years I've been doing this, this is the busiest first break in all that time. So,
7: congratulations.
8: So, it's great. And again, I apologize for butching a couple of the names. So, but we'll get them better and off to an early. It's like you said. It's Monday morning. We got to get the oil pumping a little faster. And here they're coming right in. Sally McAfee from Trinity, Texas.
7: Excellent.
8: So, boy, this is great. And I hope they're taking advantage. I have the full range of thank you gifts here sitting next to me. There's a lot of cool stuff. I have a lot of my colleagues, friends, and colleagues from Centenary who've been behind this desk over the break.
7: Sure.
8: And I keep hearing about this little mini boombox radio. And here it is in the flesh. That's quite something. And there's actually a little boombox on the socks too. So lots of ways to.
7: That
8: represent.
7: Was an unintentional. Well, the socks were designed, earlier before we saw that little radio. That radio happened because my fiance she gave me one that is exactly like that, except it was celebrating 50 years of hip hop. But she got it for me because I'm always walking around the station, and I complain. It's like nobody ever has radios on in their office, so I don't know if we're on the off the air. I mean, of course I do because we have telemetry, but there's nothing quite like when you hear it go off. And so she said, just go around with this and wear it around your neck. And it's kind of a blingy chain, so I'm not going to wear it all the time, but it does work great. And I thought, I got to find a version of this that makes sense for the station. And
8: Right. Lo
7: and behold, perfect for America 250 year, the USA 250 boombox.
8: No, that's really cool. A couple more people to thank.
7: Yeah,
8: Carol Durant from Magnolia, Arkansas.
7: Nice.
8: And Ann Hall from Alexandria, Louisiana. You know, I was listening on Saturday morning when you were on the air, and we've got a great sort of super premium available from our friends down in Alexandria.
7: Yes, for $2,000. And of course, you can break that in monthly payments if you'd like. You have a 15-piece big band, and Dr. Robert Friedman was here, and he's a well-known cardiologist and a longtime supporter of the station. And his friend Sean was on. He does the band at the high school down there, but they also have been playing this big band for a while,
8: yeah.
7: And they will perform anywhere in the Red River Radio listening region, which is pretty far. And I said, "Are you sure you want to travel?" He said, "Well, if they'll cover our travel expenses, there's no problem. We'll go and perform anywhere." So for $2,000, yes, you can get a 15-piece big band for your event or for your house or for whatever you would like.
8: I was pretty tempted to call Saturday morning, but didn't just yet, but it's pretty tempting. One of our former board members hosted a house party. He was living in Boulder at the time, and with a jazz band, and man, that was so cool. So it'd be fun to do.
7: Absolutely, and you know, a lot of what they play now, they cover a huge period of time, but they do an awful lot of, you know, like swing music and stuff like that too, which so many people enjoy. All right, we've got to get right back into Morning Edition. We're going to do that right now. Again, take advantage of the match, and yes, that $2,000 would be matched as well. 800-552-8502. You can go online at redriverradio.org, and we'll be back.
3: It's Morning Edition from NPR News. I'm Leila Fadel in Washington, D.C.
2: And I'm A. Martinez in Los Angeles, California. Talks to reopen the Strait of Hormuz took another blow as a meeting between Gulf Arab states and Iran scheduled in Oman for today was postponed.
3: And in a ground offensive, the Iran-backed Houthis in Yemen captured a strategic port in the Bab el-Mandeb Strait in the Red Sea, which Saudi Arabia used as an alternate route to export its oil.
2: NPR's international correspondent, Hadil Al-Shalchi, has been following the developments from Istanbul. Iran said it was going to meet with Gulf states today. The meeting got postponed. Does anyone know why?
13: Well, the Iranian foreign ministry said the meeting was not going to happen at Saudi Arabia's request. But then we didn't hear yet from Saudi Arabia. Yesterday, Bahrain said that it wouldn't attend. And of course, we don't know exactly who else was supposed to be there. Iran said they were meant to discuss the Strait of Hormuz at the meeting. Oman and Iran have been in talks for weeks to try to come to an agreement to reopen the strait, but nothing has materialized yet. And of course, as we've been reporting, Iran has been responding to U.S. strikes by attacking U.S. military bases in Gulf countries. So the Gulf really sees itself as collateral damage and an economic victim in this conflict. But for years, the Gulf relied for its security on the U.S. And now President Trump's administration has signaled that it doesn't have a plan to end the war. I spoke to Iran expert at the Middle East Institute, Alex Vatanka, who told me that this meeting was meant to be a way that the Gulf takes matters back into its own hands to try to get themselves off Iran's target list and to get the strait reopened. But the fact that this meeting did get postponed shows how hard diplomacy has been in preventing the spread of this conflict.
2: Yeah, and the conflict is spreading as Yemen seems to have now become the latest front line of the war. With Iran. What's happening there?
13: Right. So the Iranian-backed Yemeni Houthi rebels have escalated their attacks on maritime shipping in the Bab el-Mandeb Strait, aimed specifically at Saudi vessels. This strait is a waterway, which is in the Red Sea, and an alternate route that Saudi Arabia uses to ship its oil. So the Houthis' capture of a port in the Bab el-Mandeb Strait on Friday and more strategic islands today is the group's latest move to control that choke point. The Houthis have also been attacking Saudi oil facilities over the past month to keep pressure on global markets. So the rebel group has been at war with Saudi Arabia since 2015. And Vatanka told me that they now see Iran's ability to, so far, withstand U.S. pressure as a chance for them to further their own goals. And Iran, which has supplied the Houthis with military training and equipment, is starting to see a return on their investment, giving them new leverage. And that includes trying to push the price of fuel up, which happened today again.
2: Now, there's been more fighting over the weekend. What do we know about that?
13: So according to Iran's state-run media, one person was killed when an Iranian commercial vessel was struck in the Strait of Hormuz. The U.S. military, which has been striking Iranian ships in the past, did not comment on that incident. And then the Houthis fired more drones and missiles towards Saudi Arabia over the weekend. This came after Iranian proxies in Iraq also targeted Saudi Arabia, forcing it to close its east-west pipeline on Friday, which again will likely impact the oil market.
2: Right, that's NPR's international correspondent, Hadil Al-Shalchi, in Istanbul. Hadil, thank you very much.
13: You're welcome.
3: Let's dig in deeper on the state of the global economy with Diane Swonk. She's the chief economist for the large accounting firm KPMG US. Diane, thanks for coming back on the program. Good morning.
14: It's great to be here.
3: So the increase in energy prices around the world, is that all to blame on the Iran war?
14: It is very linked to the Iran war. That is just such a huge choke point. And now we have several choke points in the Middle East as the war, the situation expands. And that is really where we're seeing the problems. We also saw, because of the conflict, that many of the buffers that we use to slow down the increase in prices, the strategic oil reserves being drained globally, have now been drained. And that means that even as the oil begins to flow again, there'll be sort of fits and starts to them replenishing those inventories as well.
3: Now, there's no sign that the oil will begin to flow again very easily. The Strait of Hormuz is still a point of conflict. You have the Houthis threatening to restrict the Bab el-Mandeb Strait. I mean, how bad could things get for the global economy?
14: This is really costly. We're now at over $700 million a day just in the U.S., and we're not feeling the pain as much as the rest of the world. So that is extraordinary. It's already cost the U.S. in terms of a tax, $130 billion. And much of what we heard in recent global finance minister meetings was about how much both tariffs and the conflict in the Middle East were suppressing global growth.
3: How is all of this showing up in people's everyday lives here in the U.S.?
14: Well, it really is showing up in, you know, the trade-offs people are making at the stores. You're seeing retail after retailer report about not only a reduction in sort of foot traffic from low and middle income households, but also a pullback in spending. Spending at grocery stores has been hit the hardest, and they've been trying to. We've seen big box discounters try to use their tariff refunds along with grocery chains to offer targeted discounts. But, you know, what consumers are really looking for is a decline in prices, and this is just eating into their discretionary budgets, even as affluent households, you know, sort of go on, continue to spend with abandon.
3: Now, Gas Buddy petroleum analyst Patrick DeHaan said in a post on X yesterday that Americans have collectively spent over $100 billion more on gasoline and diesel since March 1st compared to the same period a year ago. I found that number quite shocking. Can you put that into perspective for us?
14: You know, that is what's important is that's almost as big as the tariff revenues after we lost some of the other IEEPA revenues. And so it is another tax on top of the tariff tax that people are paying. And inflation is its own regressive tax, and it's suppressing growth. We're running around 2% growth in the overall economy for 2026, about the same as 2025. But that's a big step down from 2.5% that we saw prior to that. And it, you know, starting to shave not just tenths, but now several tenths off of growth. And that's what we're really seeing is also a hesitancy to hire. And even though the unemployment rate is very low, people are, because these costs are so high, they're not getting raises. They're seeing it in benefit costs, and benefit costs are driving service sector inflation, but that's now actually cutting into their wage gains as well.
3: Let's say the Iran war is resolved tomorrow, hypothetically. How well positioned is the U.S. economy to recover?
14: The U.S. economy is still moving forward, and that's the important thing. So it's the best of those economies to move forward. But even if it were to end tomorrow, the higher oil prices would not disappear overnight because of the damage we've already seen to refining capacity.
3: Diane Swank is the chief economist at KPMG U.S. Thank you for your time and for your insights.
14: Thank you.
7: All right, it's 7:42, and we're moving ahead nicely this morning here. We've had actually quite a few people.
8: I know, it's been great.
7: And the list keeps growing. This is very, very good news. And Chris Holloman, president of Centenary, is my guest in the studio. And this next person, and I didn't realize it. I recognize the name because she contributes so frequently, but this is someone you know.
8: Absolutely. Marty's a dear friend. She's a proud Centenary graduate, and she actually serves on our board of trustees now, and really enjoyed getting to know her over these years. And I know she calls out, I heard her already recognized, I think last Thursday or Friday afternoon, so I know she calls in multiple times. She's also a very frequent user of a day sponsorship, I think, to promote various events in the many organizations she's involved with. And so the day sponsorship's $150, and you're for whatever, if you want to say happy birthday to someone or promote an event. I heard Kermit, I heard you on Saturday use the recognize the day sponsor of our Centenary Muses for the book sale, which comes up this coming weekend. We can talk about that at another break. But I really want to thank Marty. She's from Jonesville, Texas, she says here. I think of her as being from Wascom, but I don't know my Texas geography well enough to know how close those two are. She likes the news programs, classical jazz, and bluegrass music. And again, she's a great supporter of both Red River Radio and Centenary College.
7: Yes, indeed. Well, so that's terrific. It's nice. Some of these names that we see,
8: absolutely,
7: you know, regularly contributing, and it's nice. She is absolutely one of those, or a few more from today. But then I was thinking back as you were saying that most of that list from earlier, I did not recognize any of them. Just glad to have people who care enough to make a contribution to keep this station on the air. We've got to get back into Morning Edition. We're going to do that here in just a few seconds. Call now 800-552-8502. I remind you, we do have a match. Great time to call.
15: Good morning, May Martinez. A guy in Oklahoma City was mowing his lawn when he got so sick that firefighters had to come treat him until an ambulance took him to the hospital. Before they left, the firefighters noticed the half-done yard work and said they just could not leave it that way, so one of them grabbed the mower and finished the job. The department called it a simple act of kindness, but anyone who can't stand to see an unfinished task recognizes the OCD by the OKCFD. It's Morning Edition.
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3: It's Morning Edition from NPR News. I'm Leila Fadel.
15: And I'm A. Martinez. President Trump's newest tariffs against Canada take effect tomorrow. Bans on goods such as Canadian dairy and alcohol kick in at the end of the month. Now, this comes after Canada retaliated last week for Trump's August tariffs. As Dan Karpinchuk reports from Toronto, most Canadians stand with their Prime Minister.
16: Prime Minister Mark Carney maintains that Canada is ready to talk to the U.S. in a professional way and negotiate reasonably.
17: We think there is a mutually beneficial deal possible that respects our sovereignty and is in the interests of both countries.
16: Trump, however, has put a different spin on that, saying at last week's Republican gathering in Texas that Canada is, quote, dying to make a deal. The full impact of the recent U.S. tariffs hasn't hit yet, but some Canadian companies have been feeling the tariff pain for a year and a half, ever since Trump launched his first tariff attack on Canada. This is especially so in sectors such as steel and aluminum, autos and lumber.
18: Our sales to the U.S. have dwindled.
16: David Vella is one of the founders and CEO of Crown Cookware of Toronto, a family-owned business. The company's products use aluminum. He says the last 18 months have been difficult enough.
18: Like 40% of our business to the U.S. in commercial sales is gone, mostly through Amazon or our website that we sell to the U.S. And we have customers calling us from the U.S. that want to buy our product, but it's just cost prohibitive in many cases.
16: Vella says one of his Canadian competitors, with 90% of its business coming from south of the border, is relocating to Buffalo, New York. Canada's auto sector, too, is bracing for another hit. 50% tariffs from Trump threatened for January of next year. Lana Payne is the president of Canada's largest private sector union, Unifor, which includes auto workers.
19: If we allow Donald Trump to deindustrialize Canada, we will wake up 2 years from now and all of that volume, all of that production, all of that capacity will be gone. So we need an industrial plan that keeps this together for the next 2 years. Because honestly, I don't see us getting a trade deal anytime soon.
16: Payne's comments reflect the mood of a majority of Canadians, that it was right to walk away from the recent trade talks in Washington, even if it means some economic pain.
20: I'm proud that the Prime Minister didn't accept that deal because it would have been a disaster.
16: Ontario Premier Doug Ford has defended Canada's auto sector, which is based mainly in his province. He's made the argument that tariffs don't work. He's also on board with Prime Minister Carney's approach to the trade war.
20: So we're going to stand up and we're going to fight like we've never fought before. I'm going to work closely with the Prime Minister, and I think all the premiers have taken that approach.
16: Prime Minister Carney says his government has a $7.5 billion strategy to protect Canadians and businesses as the trade war ramps up. As for getting the two sides back to the bargaining table, there appears to be little movement. Moshe Lander is an economist at Concordia University.
21: I don't think that the Americans particularly care if there is a deal or not. And that's the problem, is you're trying to nail jello to the wall. So it really is going to be important to see what happens in those November elections.
16: Many Canadians will be watching the November elections, hoping the Democrats regain some power and open the door to more cooperative trade talks. Meanwhile, speaking to reporters over the weekend in Ireland, Trump said he expects a trade deal with Canada soon. Ottawa's point person on the negotiations, Trade Minister Dominic LeBlanc, responded by saying he has nothing new to share. For NPR News, I'm Dan Karpinchuk in Toronto.
15: This is Morning Edition from NPR News. I'm E. Martinez.
3: And I'm Leila Fadu.
7: All right, very good. And it's about 11 minutes now before 8 o'clock. Marketplace Morning Report coming up here in just a second. Of course, that's one of our more popular features that we have here on Red River Radio and in the afternoon, of course, the full half hour of Marketplace. And I know a lot of you appreciate having that. And I hope that you will contribute right now to keep these programs on the air. We did cross the $45,000 for sure. That no question about that.
8: Yeah, and I've got a power user tip for those of us who listen in the afternoon. If you want to make sure you didn't miss anything, the half an hour of All Things Considered that Marketplace takes over in 5:30, you can listen on the news feed at 3:30.
7: Yes, you can.
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7: And if you have a digital radio, you can pop over on the 3 channel. And
8: exactly.
7: And you can hear it there. And by the way, I mean, all of those are on our streams, on our website. So yeah, if you're listening online or through a digital device or something like that, that's the way I do it.
8: Sitting at my desk in the afternoon, I switch over at 3 o'clock and listen to the early feed of All Things Considered, because I might not hear it at 5 o'clock, you know, getting out to the car and wrapping things up. So yeah, that's for those of us who love the news, that 3 channel is great.
7: It's one of the fun things about being a digital broadcaster, because we have those. It's a little shocking to me now when I'm reflecting about it, because it was such a process to have all of that happen. But that's like 21 years ago, and it reminds me I've been running this station for 21 years. But aside from making me feel old, it does make me, you know, proud though that we went through all of that and we became the first digital broadcasters, and now we're replacing the transmitters again. Shreveport has been replaced, but we're working on it one transmitter at a time. Your contribution though does not make that happen. That money is raised separately. What you are contributing for is to make sure that the programming that you want to listen to is there.
8: Like Marketplace.
7: That's exactly it. All right. Speaking of which, we've got to get into Marketplace Morning Report. We'll be back here in just a bit. Call now, 800-552-8502.
3: 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From Marketplace, I'm Nancy Marshall-Genzer in for Kimberly Adams. The push for guardrails for artificial intelligence took on new urgency over the weekend. The leaders of several AI companies called for a slowdown on AI research in the name of safety. Marketplace's future effects correspondent David Brancaccio joins us now with more. Hey, David.
22: Hey, Nancy.
3: So Dario Amodei, CEO of one of the biggest AI players, Anthropic, issued an open letter on Saturday arguing that now is the time to, quote, slow the pace of AI research, given examples over the summer where AI got loose.
22: Yeah, and Amodei proposes broadly 3 things, Nancy, that governments should come up with common AI safety standards. Also, we should work with authoritarian governments around the world to bring them into this effort. And number 3, the most practical of Amodei's suggestions, that third-party safety experts should be positioned at AI companies to monitor for dangerous practices. Sam Altman at rival OpenAI called that a, quote, great idea. Elon Musk, who's also big into AI, AI posted, quote, Dario's right.
0: Okay, but I'm finding it hard to believe all AI companies are speaking with one voice on this, David.
22: Yeah, they're not. Some smaller AI companies think this is a way for the biggies to preserve their leads. And among practical concerns, Satya Nadella, the Microsoft CEO, warned that its customers, which are companies big and small, right, need to be assured that these proposed third-party safety officials do not compromise private data and trade secrets.
0: So what's Congress doing amidst all this? Is the government going to step in?
22: Well, the top Democrat in the House, Hakeem Jeffries, yesterday called for decisive action on AI, but he wouldn't give a timetable. And some Democrats have called on the Republican leadership in the House to cancel Thursday's recess so that lawmakers can stay to work on these safeguards. That's probably not happening in this campaign season. House Speaker Mike Johnson says he doesn't want to rush legislation, that anything done, he says, has to be done carefully. And the Trump administration worries that limits on U.S. AI research might give an advantage to China's AI efforts.
0: So, huh, it sounds like this is not breaking down along the usual partisan lines.
22: Yeah, we're hearing from both sides worried about AI, especially after an Anthropic researcher quit last week warning AI could kill us all in 10 years. I was particularly interested in an interview that outgoing Congressman Chip Roy of Texas gave Politico. Now, he's a staunch conservative who is skeptical of government messing with industry, but he's wondering aloud if there may be a government responsibility here, like it's nuclear non-proliferation or something. Now, we'll see if the concern in Washington about this new technology turns into rulemaking or legislation.
0: Marketplace's David Brancaccio, senior correspondent for Future Effects, covering decisions made now that affect our futures. David, thank you.
22: You got it.
0: Let's do the numbers. The FTSE in London is up 0.5%, but the Dow, S&P, and NASDAQ futures are all down in the 0.5% to 1.5% range, with the Dow future down 236 points. The 10-year Treasury yield is down at almost 5%.
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0: States and cities put a lot of effort into attracting young, educated people who can bolster their economies. Skilled workers earn high incomes, which means more tax revenue. Marketplace's Kaylee Wells went to an event in Cleveland that was equally aimed at convincing college grads who went to school there not to leave.
4: If you want to pitch Cleveland to a bunch of younger people, you're gonna do it at the Rock and Roll Hall of Fame. In between displays of fabulous outfits and instruments that belong to Michael Jackson and Lionel Richie, hundreds of recruiters in polos and button-downs peddle entry-level jobs at Progressive Insurance and Sherwin-Williams and Smucker's.
23: In places like Cleveland, jobs are plentiful. And for our employers, the single greatest challenge for growth right now is talent.
4: Beju Shaw is CEO of Greater Cleveland Partnership, which is the regional chamber of commerce that puts this whole thing on. He says 5 years ago, most of Greater Cleveland's 190,000 college students left the area after they graduated. Now, just over half stay.
23: Now, that might not sound like a huge jump, but that's a couple thousand extra students each year that become graduates and become residents of our region.
4: This is College Fest's third year. More than 800 students registered to listen to more than 80 employers pitching them on why they should work in Northeast Ohio.
24: Engaging with the talent early is a huge part of our strategy.
4: Hannah Walsh is a recruiter at Park Place, an IT firm. She's not just pitching them on her company, she's got to pitch them on Cleveland.
24: Cleveland is a great place to be. I think it's a very affordable city. I think we have a lot to offer when it comes to good people, the Rock Hall, good music, arts, culture, things like that.
4: And a lot of the students are open to the idea. Cleveland State freshman Catherine Long says she's already getting the message that the local powers that be want her to stay. She's on a scholarship called Choose Ohio First.
25: It's a
5: encouraged to stay in Cleveland. You know, I've seen a lot of pushes like that recently.
4: She showed up tonight on a whim with her classmate, Kaylee McDermott. She says neither of them are worried about finding jobs in the area.
6: I'm a medical engineer, so maybe I'll be at the Cleveland Clinic or like something of that sort.
4: The two of them are clear-eyed about their city. They wish there weren't so many empty storefronts downtown, and they want more people walking the streets. But they like the concerts and the sports teams, and Long says there's this feeling of loyalty.
5: It's not worth it to just go like, oh, this entire state is trash. Let's chuck the whole thing. It's like, I think it's important to be here for what's here.
4: Plus, yeah, homes are cheap and jobs abound. But also, they both have family here. In Cleveland, I'm Kaylee Wells for Marketplace.
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7: 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Dr. Chris Holloman back in the studio with me here from Centenary College, and we've got about a minute and a half where we can encourage some folks to make a contribution and keep things going. It's been a great morning.
8: It has been, but slowed down here a little bit. Maybe we haven't been talking enough about the thank you gifts. We've got some of the NPR classics. We've got a couple of different coffee mugs and tote bags and T-shirts. So you can see all those on the website, right?
7: Yeah, absolutely.
8: We love to thank you. And so please call in and choose a premium for us to thank you for the support. We really need it. Red River Radio, with the loss of federal funding, Kermit and I were talking, it's a hole that we have to fill every year now. So the need hasn't gone away just because we've gotten to another fiscal year.
7: Yeah, no, that's true. And that that hole is $192,000 every year. So it's a significant one. That's, you know, roughly 15% of our budget. Actually, these days, costs have gone up, so it's more like 10% of our budget. But we need your contribution so that we can meet not only that, but the entire budget, about $1.2 million. So give us a call right now, 800-552-8502. I want to also remind everybody, we have a match going on right now. This is an anonymous contributor. And we appreciate them, but they're doing that to try and encourage you to make a contribution. So we appreciate everybody who contributes and everybody who keeps this station on the air. All right, it's 1 minute now after 8 o'clock, and the news is next.
10: Live from NPR News in Washington, I'm Corva Coleman. Saudi Arabia says U.S. CENTCOM Commander Brad Cooper visited the kingdom today and met Crown Prince Mohammed bin Salman. This comes as benchmark crude oil prices climbed past $108 a barrel. NPR's Ayab Batrawi reports the Saudis also shut down a key oil pipeline after militants based in Iraq attacked it with drones.
11: Saudi Arabia says the drone strikes on its oil pipeline last week came from Iraq, where Iranian-backed militias are denying involvement. The kingdom says the attack forced a suspension of oil through its pipeline. New satellite images examined by NPR show a pumping station along the pipeline charred and badly damaged after the attacks. The attacks coincided with renewed fighting in Yemen, where Saudi Arabia and Iran-backed Houthi rebels are trading cross-border fire. The Houthis have also been attacking Saudi oil tankers to block them from transiting through the Bab al-Mandeb Strait in the Red Sea. Gulf oil tankers are similarly unable to transit freely through the Strait of Hormuz as a result of Iranian attacks. Aya Batraoui, NPR News, Dubai.
10: Ukraine says a Russian drone hit a Ukrainian train near the border with Poland this weekend. It was close to a train station where a former director for the CIA was waiting to board. NPR's Joanna Kakissis reports from Kyiv.
12: In a statement, Ukrainian Railway said former CIA director David Petraeus was at a station near the Polish border when the Russian drone hit the passenger train. A Ukrainian media outlet posted this video showing the station at the moment of the strike. Terrified passengers ran as smoke billowed in the distance. No casualties were reported. Ukrainian railway said it was, quote, highly probable that the Russian drone's intended target was another train that had purposely left hours earlier ahead of schedule. European politicians, including former British Prime Minister Boris Johnson, were aboard the train. Joanna Kakissis, NPR News.
10: The Washington Post is reporting that the Kennedy Center for the Performing Arts could close as soon as tomorrow in Washington, D.C. The newspaper has internal reports suggesting the center has run out of money. Post reporter Jonathan Edwards says there's also disagreement about how to do repair work at the Kennedy Center.
2: No one would disagree that renovations are necessary and have been for some time. It's just the degree to which they're needed and what the best possible solution is. The Trump folks would say, hey, we need to close everything and we need to close it now. On the other side, you know, folks would say, hey, we can do this in a phased approach, keep the center open and keep programming going while we do it.
10: He spoke to NPR's Morning Edition. This is NPR.
9: The time is now 8:04 on this Monday morning. You're listening to Red River Radio News. Good morning, I'm Jeff Farrell. Child care providers in Louisiana are struggling with rising costs, including insurance, food, and utilities. Aubrey Juhas of the Gulf States Newsroom reports on the latest annual survey from the Louisiana Policy Institute for Children.
13: This year, more than 600 providers responded from across the state, including Nathaniel Moore of Little Blessings in Lafayette. He says he can't turn to families to fill budget gaps.
14: Our costs has definitely exceeded what tuition they can afford in the community. And so many times we can't pass that along, and many times we're having to reduce rates.
13: Nearly 80% of survey respondents said they're operating.

0: programs. As Texas Public Radio education reporter Camille Phillips tells us, the mandate impacts more than 100 teacher certification programs.
1: The leaders of every educator preparation program in the state were required to sign a form by September 1st, pledging under penalty of perjury that their instructors would apply K-12 anti-DEI laws to their coursework for future teachers. The form obtained by TPR includes a bulleted list of limitations to discussions on race, gender, and history, including a ban on the 1619 Project and an edict that slavery and racism can only be described as a, quote, betrayal of American values. Multiple faculty members at the University of Texas at San Antonio told TPR they're concerned about the legal ramifications of signing the form, but fear not signing it could lead to losing their jobs.
0: In Arkansas, the number of cases of cyclosporiasis is slowing, with fewer than 10 cases reported in September. According to the Arkansas Department of Health, a total of 290 cases of the foodborne illness have been reported this year, a record high. Kristen Gibson, a director of food safety at the University of Arkansas, says there are states and steps that consumers can take when they hear about food recalls.
2: You can maybe say, okay, I'm going to buy a locally sourced lettuce because it's not coming from the region where, in this instance, cyclospora is endemic. So I would say, you know, you can just become a more informed consumer and make different choices.
0: That audio comes courtesy of Little Rock Public Radio. Only 21% of hospitals in Louisiana are fully complying with federal price transparency laws. Alaria Wheeler with the group Patients Rights Advocate says that's compared to 15% 2 years ago.
3: What we're seeing a lot of hospitals in Louisiana do is post algorithms that are incalculable and unquantifiable that don't actually provide real dollars and cents pricing. And what good is a pricing file that doesn't actually have prices?
0: The National Weather Service and Shore Report is calling for more punishing heat with a high near 99 degrees today with a heat index value as high as 107, 20% chance of showers and thunderstorms in the afternoon. I'm Jeff Farrell. 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
4: 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I'm Leila Fadel in Washington, D.C.
5: Enemy Martinez in Los Angeles, California. Artificial intelligence companies have been sprinting to refine their AI models.
4: But over the weekend, top AI leaders called for tapping the brakes for the sake of safety. In a few moments, we'll speak with Representative Greg Kassar, one of the lawmakers pushing to regulate artificial intelligence. We begin with the latest developments.
5: NPR's John Ruich has been following the story. John, tapping the brakes is not the same as slamming the brakes. So what happened over the weekend?
6: So it started when Dario Amodei, the CEO of Anthropic, which makes Claude AI, posted a long essay online that said it's time for an intentional global slowdown of AI development. He said basically the pace at which AI is advancing is becoming too fast for people to keep up with it and keep it safe. So it needs to slow down. And he said companies like his need to have independent auditors embedded within them to check their safety measures. After that post went up online, there was this rapid and extraordinary display of unity from other industry leaders. So Sam Altman, the CEO of OpenAI, Elon Musk, who among other things runs XAI, and Demis Hassabis, who runs Google's AI efforts, they all agreed online.
5: Yeah, I wonder if everyone was just waiting for one person to step up and say it first. So what do you think sparked this?
6: Well, there's been this string of incidents, which I'm sure you've heard about in recent weeks, that have spooked a lot of people, a lot of the top minds in AI. A big one was the so-called Hugging Face incident. That's when a bunch of OpenAI's AI programs, agents, were working together in secret behind the backs of people and eventually hacked into a startup called Hugging Face. That was not what they had been told to do. Other companies have also reported similar incidents of AI agents going off script. And Dario Amodei wrote in that essay on Saturday that he worries that in 6 to 12 months, a swarm of AI agents like that could take over the entire internet. You know, the ultimate fear here is that humans lose control of AI.
5: So can a coordinated slowdown of AI really happen? Or what I really want to ask, John, will AI let it happen?
6: Yeah, you know, there's been discussion about that for a while. What we seem to have now, though, is these open, clear statements among company leaders that something needs to happen. Anthropic said it's going to unilaterally put in third-party safety auditors. Sam Altman agreed that was a good idea, so presumably OpenAI will follow suit. Colin Shea Bleymeyer is a research fellow at Georgetown's Center for Security and Emerging Technology. He says there also needs to be government support.
7: They can only be so effective on their own. And there's only, frankly, so much that we, the public, want to trust them to do the right thing on their own.

0: So there is a renewed push by some members of Congress to act to curb AI risk. President Trump was asked about this slowdown prospect yesterday in Ireland. He did not seem to be in favor of it. He said the U.S. is leading China on AI, and he wants to keep it that way.
1: All right, so speaking of China, are they likely to get on board?
0: That is a big and complicated question. Many in China do have some of the same concerns that were voiced by these AI leaders, but Beijing also sees themselves as underdogs in the AI industry. Kyle Chan is at the Brookings Institution. He says companies in China will take their cues on this one from the government, which he says does actually ultimately have an interest in AI safety.
2: Their worst nightmare would be if a Chinese AI model were used to attack a Chinese critical system.
0: At a foreign ministry briefing in Beijing on Monday, a spokesperson said all parties should promote open and inclusive AI development. Fear-mongering and confrontation will disrupt the global AI governance process. Xi Jinping, the leader of China, by the way, will be in Washington to meet President Trump in about 10 days, and AI is likely to be a topic of discussion for those two leaders.
1: Right, that's NPR's John Ruwitz. John, thanks.
0: You're welcome.
3: Let's turn now to efforts in Congress to rein in artificial intelligence. One of the leading voices in that effort is Congressman Greg Kassar. He's a progressive Democrat from Texas. Good morning, Congressman, and welcome back to the program.
4: Good morning.
3: So you're introducing legislation with your Senate colleague, Bernie Sanders, that would ban, quote, super intelligent AI. What is super intelligent AI, and why do you feel that it's such a danger?
4: You can think of super intelligent AI as like an AI super weapon, artificial intelligence that becomes smarter than humans, impossible for us to control, able to defy commands to be turned off, and that could have the capability of developing nuclear weapons or other weapons of mass destruction. And so Senator Sanders and my bill isn't bold. It's just actually common sense. No company should be able to build this kind of artificial intelligence that humans could not control or contain.
3: Is there support for your bill?
4: Data for Progress, a progressive think tank, recently polled the country and actually found that about 70% of Americans support an immediate ban on artificial superintelligence, with only about 25% opposed. Americans every single day are hearing more and more about the dangers of completely unregulated AI.
3: But is there support for your bill among your colleagues? I mean, to get this passed.
4: I have found incredible support just talking about it. The bill text will actually be released in the coming days. And so this is one of the few bills I've experienced in Congress where we haven't even released the bill yet and are already getting significant amounts of support, because this is just a baseline national security issue.
3: Now, President Trump is dismissing the dangers of AI and warning that if there is a slowdown, then the U.S. loses the AI race to China. Is he wrong? Will being cautious lose the U.S. their competitive edge?
4: Donald Trump is wrong here. We must pursue international agreements, including with China, to prevent extremely dangerous AI from being developed anywhere in the world. We can do that. We've done that during the Cold War when we signed nuclear non-proliferation agreements with the Soviet Union. The U.S. and China are in this race, but it's the kind of race where the second you step over the finish line, you fall down a steep, deadly cliff. No one can win the AI arms race. Our goal has to be to end the AI arms race to protect people here and around the world.
3: Now, some of the scenarios experts are warning about is that humans will lose control of the technology, and that could hypothetically lead to mass extinction. So this is a global threat. Now, let's say your bill passes. That doesn't regulate anything globally. It just says pursue agreements. I mean, how do you work in conjunction with other world powers, namely China, to make sure this is a global effort?
4: We need to put up AI safety guardrails now in the United States to protect Americans while we pursue international agreements. By putting in protections here in the United States, we can show we're serious about getting a deal. And because Chinese models currently train on American AI models, passing strong U.S. rules now, along with export controls, slow down dangerous AI development around the world. And so we should make our country lead, of course, in technology, but also be the leader in the world on AI diplomacy. This should be a top priority for the United Nations meeting next week. America should be laying the groundwork for international agreements to block super dangerous AI.
3: Now, if the president is not in agreement with you, do you want Congress to intervene on its own?
4: Congress absolutely should intervene, and Mike Johnson should be making this a top priority. But unfortunately, our speaker, Republican Speaker Mike Johnson, said that it's big tech companies that should be in charge of AI safety. That's like saying the bank robbers should be in charge of law enforcement. Elected officials in Congress should be cracking down on AI companies that are breaking laws and admitting their huge safety threats. But instead, we see our Republican leadership, from Mike Johnson to Donald Trump, courting these AI billionaires for gigantic campaign contributions from their super PACs.
3: I mean, were you surprised, though, that over the weekend, a number of leaders in the industry, Anthropic, OpenAI, Google, said they supported a coordinated industry slowdown in development?
4: Their CEOs are talking about a pause. They're talking about something voluntary, but voluntary is the whole problem. Every one of these companies just making a pinky promise they can revoke is not a safety system. That's why Congress needs to act. And one important step is to pass Senator Sanders and my bill to have a federal agency that stops the madness and keeps Americans safe first.
3: Greg Kassar is a Democrat representing Texas's 35th congressional district. Congressman, thank you.
4: Thank you.
3: And we will note Anthropic and Google are financial supporters of NPR.
5: During his weekend trip to Ireland, President Trump waded into an age-old conflict. Trump said he'd like to see the Republic of Ireland, an independent country, unite with Northern Ireland, which is governed by the British. It's an idea that fueled decades of deadly Catholic-Protestant fighting known as the Troubles. NPR's Lauren Freyer reports on the fallout.
6: President Trump told reporters in Dublin that Irish reunification would be, quote, fantastic.
7: A great feather in everybody's cap, if that happened.
6: The next day, the center-right Irish Taoiseach, or Prime Minister, Micheál Martin, accompanying Trump to a golf tournament, told reporters there that he'd had to carefully explain to Trump how, even though he himself also supports Irish unity, the status of Northern Ireland is laid out in the Good Friday Peace Agreement of 1998.
8: And we went through various things, and how the British government, the Irish government, working together, enable the peace.
6: And how he thinks even calling a referendum on the issue is not something to rush into. And the British government says any such vote is off the table anyway. Trump's comments sparked shock and a sense of betrayal in Northern Ireland among mostly Protestant British unionists who want to stay part of the United Kingdom. But in a case of strange bedfellows, the left-wing Irish nationalist party, Sinn Féin, which was linked in the past to those fighting for reunification, found its itself agreeing with Trump, even though it rejects almost everything else in his politics. Sinn Féin's leader called Trump's comments evidence that the conversation has shifted. In London, British politicians on the left and right say they are in rare agreement that Trump does not know what he's talking about.
9: Donald Trump is Donald Trump, and the president will say what and speak his mind as he sees it. But look, we're really serious about the Good Friday Agreement.
6: On Sky News, center-left cabinet minister Angela Rayner brushed off Trump's comments. Across the aisle, conservative MP Tom Tugendhat said of Trump,
10: I suppose I knew he was a Republican. I didn't know he was that kind of a Republican.
6: Because in Northern Ireland, Republicans are those who support a republic, independence from Britain. Lauren Freyer, NPR News, London.
11: All right. It's about 19 minutes now after 8 o'clock. We'll get right back into Morning Edition here momentarily. We are working our way to $50,000 this morning, which we've been making some progress to. We got to keep that progress moving forward here. This is our fall fund drive at Red River Radio, and we've got this week. And our goal is to get to $100,000 by the time we're at the end of the week. We've got drawings. We have match money. We're going to start a match in this hour, courtesy of Dr. Richard Dietzen. He's a longtime supporter of Red River Radio from El Dorado, Arkansas. And we appreciate him. And he is doing this to try and encourage you to make a contribution. So call now, 800-552-8502. The president of Centenary College, Dr. Christopher Holloman, is in the studio with me here. And we just have to keep things moving.
12: Absolutely. Yeah, no, it's so important, you know, and such a valuable resource. And, you know, I was thinking over the weekend your relationship with your NPR station is different than any other broadcast medium. You know, I mean, I've lived a few places in my life, not a lot, but you know, in every spot, we were members, and you know, I still Think about those stations, WBEZ in Chicago, WUNC in Chapel Hill, WBFO in Buffalo. I mean, I couldn't tell you the call letters of any of the commercial TV stations or other radio stations. It's just, when you're a donor, it really does become part of who you are, you know, it's a great feeling, and you can have that feeling too if you call at 800-552-8502. You know, we're all in this together, and as we were talking about in the last break after the shocks of the federal funding situation, I think now more than ever, it really does feel like a community effort to keep the station on the air. And I mean, people don't understand, this is, you know, the word existential threat gets thrown around way too often, but in this case, it really is. The existence of this radio station depends on all of us pitching in and filling that hole that we talked about, and providing the resources that the station can use to move forward to new and better things.
11: Indeed. And, you know, in our case, you know, we, of course, air, obviously, NPR programming and APM programming like Marketplace, which we were talking about extensively earlier, and a lot of independent producers and all of that. But we also produce our own programs. There are 23 different ones that are produced right here in these studios, and you can't get those anywhere else. You're able to listen to them because you are here, or you have us on your digital device, or however you listen. But they originate with Red River Radio, and that's something that's very special, I think. And you won't encounter them anywhere else. If you like this entire mix, let us know that. And if you have any ideas for other programs, we want to hear that too. That's how Away with Words became on the air, because somebody heard it traveling around, and it's like, oh, hey, okay, this is a good idea, and it turned out to be a really good suggestion. All right,
12: go ahead.
11: Well, we've got to get back into Morning Edition. We'll be back here in just a few minutes, though. So call now, 800-552-8502.
13: Punishment for it. The journalist Jacob Weisberg has now written a book about eight public figures during the second Trump administration. He calls it Profiles in Cowardice.
14: I'm talking about a particular kind. I'm talking about civic cowardice.
13: Jacob Weisberg tells of the leaders of law firms, universities, courts, and Congress. In his telling, they failed to push back when President Trump exceeded his constitutional power. Weisberg begins the book with a quote from Mark Twain.
14: It is curious that physical courage should be so common in the world and moral courage so rare.
13: Hmm. So in laying out these profiles in cowardice, as you call them, you're talking about people who you believe could have stood up more firmly against the excesses of the Trump administration and just didn't.
14: Yes. And I'm not talking about people who, you know, oppose Trump's politics. I'm talking about Trump's dictatorial behavior, his governing by emergency decree and executive order, his operation outside the democratic system.
13: It's a variety of people here. You've got head of a democratic or liberal leaning law firm. You've got prominent Republicans, and you also have a university president, the president of Dartmouth. Who is she, and what's the story?
14: Well, she's called Sian Baylock, and Dartmouth is an interesting story, and it's a complicated story. Dartmouth was the only Ivy League school that didn't fully support Harvard in its lawsuit against the Trump administration when Trump tried to deny Harvard billions of dollars in research grants that had already been awarded, and tried to say Harvard, the most important international university, couldn't enroll any foreign students. What happened at Dartmouth was they got a free pass for bad reasons. They cracked down really excessively on a quite benign Gaza protest in 2024. And as a result, the Trump Justice Department, and particularly a woman named Harmeet Dhillon, who was a Dartmouth alum, gave Dartmouth and Sian Baylock a free pass. And she said, great, we'll take it. We'll play ball with them. We'll keep quiet. We won't stand up for the principles that Dartmouth should represent.
13: If she was here, could she say, what's the matter with you, Jacob? I have an institution. I need to look after the institution. I kept my head down.
14: I think that's a fair point. But when there's a compromise to be made between what protects you personally or your fiefdom personally and the principles that govern all of academia, I think you have to kind of figure out how to be a leader.
13: Why is John Roberts, the Chief Justice of the Supreme Court, a profile in cowardice in your view?
14: I think Roberts has pursued his own goals around executive power and executive authority without much regard for the reality of who's exercising that authority right now and how they're exercising it.
13: Wait a minute, you're saying that Roberts has a pre-existing opinion about executive power?
14: I do, and I think he's a devotee of something called the unitary executive theory, which is the idea that essentially Congress can't trammel the power of a president by creating independent regulatory agencies and so on, which we've just seen finally enacted through a series of Supreme Court decisions that Roberts has joined or led. And the most damaging instance is the case of Trump versus the United States, where Roberts wrote the majority opinion right before Trump was reelected. And that decision essentially made it impossible to prosecute a president for corruption or criminal activity, either while they're in the White House or after they leave the White House.
13: I wonder if your view of Roberts into the court generally has evolved over time. There was a period in 2025 when, from the outside, the court seemed super pro-Trump. In ruling after ruling after ruling, overruling lower courts, they would say, let's defer to the president, we'll defer to the president, and we'll get to a final decision later. These were temporary rulings. And then the court did reach some final decisions and began ruling against the president, for example, on tariffs. Does that give you a different perspective on them?
14: Well, I think it's wrong to see Roberts as a shill for Trump. I don't think that's what's going on. And I don't think it's that he won't draw any lines. I think it's that he's holding back when it comes to restraining the executive in ways that this executive in particular needs to be restrained.
13: Did you call up any of these eight individuals or their spokesman, whoever you could reach, and just say, you know, I'm writing a book and I'm going to call you a coward?
14: Out of the eight, only one, Brad Karp, the chairman of the law firm Paul Weiss, was willing to talk to me.
13: Ah, did he give you anything that complicated your view of his cowardice?
14: I think it did, because I think he made me understand what it was like. Not that I think he made the right decision. I think he made a disastrous decision in agreeing to make a deal with the White House after only 5 days. And I think that decision has harmed his law firm. Of course, he's no longer head of the firm because of some stuff that came out in the Epstein scandal about how he was essentially giving pro bono advice to Jeffrey Epstein. But he did, in, you know, telling me the story from his perspective, made me understand what that moment was like when the weight of the federal government and of the presidency is aimed at your law firm. And Trump issued an executive order saying Paul Weiss lawyers couldn't enter government buildings and they would all be denied security clearances. You know, the firms that resisted that pressure, that were also targeted with executive orders, won every case in the courts. Mm. And they're doing fine and they're doing a lot better than Paul Weiss in a lot of ways. You know, he'd had a heart attack a couple of months before. I mean, it's hard not to sympathize with someone who is in that position, even if you think they made a terrible decision.
13: Jacob Weisberg is the author of Profiles in Cowardice, a study of collaboration in the Trump era. Thanks so much.
14: Steve, it's a pleasure talking to you.
3: We reached out to Dartmouth College President Sion Bailock, Chief Justice John Roberts, and Attorney Brad Karp for comment. Bailock declined, and we did not hear back from Roberts or Karp.
11: Alrighty, 29 minutes now after 8 o'clock. Good morning to you. Glad to have you listening to Red River Radio today. Do want to say support for this hour's programming comes from the 22nd Annual Highland Jazz and Blues Festival at Shreveport's Columbia Park. That's going to be Saturday from 10 until 6, featuring three stages of live music with Dumpsta Funk, tribute to Buddy Flett, The Good Dudes, Shreveport Regional Jazz Ensemble, and more, plus children's activities and over 60 vendors. Open to the public, and a shuttle is available from Mall St. Vincent. More information is at highlandjazzandblues.org, and you can plan your trip at explorelouisiana.com. Well, Dr. Chris Holloman's in the studio with me here, and we actually have a drawing. This is kind of a one-off drawing that we're going to have this evening that is totally connected with the Highland Jazz and Blues Fest.
12: Yeah, so breaking news this afternoon at 7 p.m. we're going to be giving away two pairs of tickets to the VIP lounge at the Highland Jazz and Blues Festival. So that makes it an even more special occasion. Everyone who contributes today before 7 p.m. will be entered into that drawing. So the odds on winning that are going to be pretty good.
11: Yeah, that's true. I mean, it's one day's worth of contributions. Now, we'd like to drive that number of contributions up. But even so, even on a really good day, the odds are still pretty decent. I do want to mention that we have a challenge match that's going on right now. This is courtesy of Dr. Richard Dietzen. And he will match your contribution. And we've got drawings. The drawing that we're talking about here, but the other one, you know, the next big drawing we have is Thursday, and that's going to be for a $2,500 future travel certificate, and that's courtesy of Expedia Cruises. And if you happen to be someone who's never contributed before, first time contributor, they add an extra $100 to it, so it'll be worth $2,600. So, you know, that's one of the things when you hear about something, go ahead and make your contribution right away, because you get entered into not just one, but all the rest of them do.
12: I wouldn't mind winning a trip to go someplace a little cooler than it's been being down here.
11: Yeah, I totally, I empathize with that. Well, you can win. I can't. So.
12: Well, we'll see. No, well, here's an idea. So why don't you call in and you'll win the tickets to the Jazz and Blues Festival during the day on Saturday. And then you could also contribute $2,000 and get this big band gig. And you could have that at the night. You could let the party. I mean, I'm sure they're probably already booked for Saturday night. But anyway, the idea, you could just keep the party rolling. So I think it would be so much fun to have this the jazz big band available. You
11: indeed
12: know, some wonderful event at your church or house or your clubhouse or wherever. I think that'd be great.
11: Yeah, it's a 15 piece band, and they cover you know, a lot of music from the 30s and 40s and 50s, but they also have some things reaching much more recently than that. We were talking about a little bit on the air on Saturday, and we want to thank the members of the band, but Dr. Robert Friedman was here on the air with me Saturday, along with his friend Sean, who is the band director at the big high school in Alexandria.
12: Right.
11: And they're both in the band, so
12: they played at each other's weddings or something. I heard you.
11: Talking about that. Well, Sean is a clarinetist, and they had the band play at his wedding.
12: Okay,
11: and I said, "So you played at your own wedding like that?" He goes, "No. I didn't have to do that, but I was tempted." So that was great.
12: I suspect he might have snuck in and sat down for a piece or two, maybe.
11: We talked about trying to get them up here for an event, maybe a future fun drive, and. They had suggested, well, you know, maybe if Henry can get in there and play some jazz fiddle or play guitar while the band is playing, they might consider it. So we'll see if that works out sometime in the future. But this, if you win it, if you want it, that's not a drawing. That is for a contribution of $2,000. You can break it up into monthly payments. You got it. You have it booked. So
12: absolutely,
11: that's going to be a for sure thing.
12: That would be fun. All right, it's gotten a little quiet. Our volunteers need some work. So let's I also see here one of our popular thank you gifts, the emergency radio. I heard on the radio last week we're halfway through hurricane season, and although there have not been any named hurricanes yet, that sounds ominous. That just means the odds seem like they're going to be greater.
11: It's true.
12: They get to catch up sometime. Reversion to the mean, as my mathematician friends say. Hand crank radio, that's for $15 a month or $180. I was keeping an eye on that because I have one of those, but it's from a long time ago. So I think there's a newer version, I think.
11: It is. And, you know, I mean, they work great. I mean, you can put in you know, regular batteries. It's got a rechargeable battery built in there. You can run it off of, you know, like a USB brick, or so you can charge up the battery inside. But, you know, if you don't have access to that and you can't charge it up, you just wind it up. You crank it up, and you can even use it to charge other things, like your cell phone, for example. All right, we've got to get into this next segment here of Morning Edition. We'll be back here in just a little bit. Again, challenge match going on right now, working our way. 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
3: It's Morning Edition from NPR News. I'm Leila Fadel in Washington, D.C.
1: And I'm A. Martinez in Los Angeles, California. The price of crude is above $100 a barrel after more attacks between the U.S. and Iran and a separate war that's drawn Houthi attacks on Saudi oil. And with no end in sight for the wars, a new reality is taking hold in the Gulf. The very U.S. bases meant to protect Arab allies are one reason why these countries are being attacked by Iran, which says these U.S. bases are being used to attack it. Here's NPR's Aya Bathrawi in Dubai.
16: Iran's Revolutionary Guard wasted no time. Within hours of the U.S. and Israel launching war on Iran on February 28th, Iran was firing back. In a video widely circulated online that first day of the war, a huge plume of gray smoke rises into the sky. This is the moment the operations hub of the U.S. Navy's 5th Fleet in Bahrain is struck by an Iranian missile. Iran's attacks on the 5th Fleet prompted a rapid drawdown of U.S. personnel from 8,000 to less than 100 there today. During a recent live stream, Chief of Naval Operations Daryl Cottle was asked by a sailor when they'd be able to return to Bahrain to get their personal belongings. His answer was blunt.
17: We're not getting back in there anytime soon. I just want to be completely honest with that.
16: Iran has fired thousands of drones and missiles throughout the war. Their targets have included U.S. embassies, hotels, Amazon data centers, oil and gas sites, and bases across the Gulf. In this video message from March, a spokesperson for Iran's top military command lists some of those targeted bases. He says those attacks on bases, stretching from the United Arab Emirates to Kuwait, Bahrain, and Jordan, were carried out by the Islamic Revolutionary Guard Corps of Iran, which continues to target bases in the region. The scale of damage is unclear.
18: I don't think the Pentagon is fully grappling with it, in part because they don't want to talk about the level of destruction, because it's, even in the last 2 weeks, it keeps growing. The list is just getting longer.
16: That's Mackenzie Eaglin, a senior fellow on defense strategy at the American Enterprise Institute and co-chair of the National Commission on the Future of the Navy. 2 months into the war, she estimated that damage to U.S. bases had reached $5 billion. She now says that number is likely three times that.
18: How weakened is America's deterrent, where we clearly know Iran wasn't deterred at all, and they've hit at least, gosh, is it 12 countries, 15 now? That's frightening to me, you know, the loss of conventional deterrence, American conventional deterrence in the Gulf.
16: Gulf Arab allies are also joining the discussion. Senior Qatari official Majd Al Ansari said this at a forum in the United Arab Emirates.
19: Assumingly, the region was operating under a regime of security architecture that has created the security that we have enjoyed for so many years. But the reality of the situation is security architecture was based on deterrence. And the deterrence that was used was always very fragile.
16: Qatar was hosting the largest number of U.S. troops in the region, but Iran was still able to attack its gas facilities. Even so, U.S. defense systems have intercepted most Iranian missiles, and the U.S. is still the most important security partner for Arab states, even as they expand their defense ties with other countries. Bilal Saab, a former Pentagon advisor who is now a senior managing director at Trends Consultancy, says there's no replacing the U.S. in terms of defense, but the era of sprawling bases could be over.
20: All of a sudden, there are now magnets for attacks. And so trimming the posture, at least in terms of soldiers, so manpower, there's definitely a case for that. I would say at least 35 to 40%.
16: And analysts say whether the U.S. moves to a smaller footprint in the region is something Gulf Arab states are looking to Washington to decide. Aya Batrawi, NPR News, Dubai.
3: The cost of staying warm this winter could give some people the chills. A new forecast says the average family will spend more than $1,000 to heat their homes through the winter. In some parts of the country, winter heating bills could be more than twice that high. The news comes on the heels of what was already a costly summer for air conditioning. NPR's Scott Horsley joins us now to talk about this. Good morning, Scott.
21: Good morning, though.
3: What's making this upcoming winter so expensive? Is it the weather?
21: No. In fact, weather forecasters say this could be a relatively mild winter for much of the country. We're still in the grip of a strong El Nino weather pattern, which also contributed to our very hot August. And El Nino is expected to peak in November and December, which is projected to keep temperatures above average in much of the U.S. into early next year. Mark Wolf, who heads a group of state officials who help low-income families with their utility bills, says ordinarily those milder temperatures might give people a break on winter heating bills and allow them to catch up after a costly summer of trying to stay cool.
0: If this was a typical year, I would tell you the outlook is good. We're expecting warmer weather, which helps to push down prices because people don't use as much. But this year is different.
21: And it's different because of rising energy prices. Even though people may not need to run their furnaces as much this year, their heating bills could still be higher than last year just because fuel's more expensive.
3: How much more expensive?
21: On average, Wolf's group is projecting that heating bills will be 8 or 9% higher this year than last. But there's a lot of variation depending on where you live and how you heat your home. Most families in this country heat with either natural gas or electricity, and the price of both is going up faster than inflation overall. Electric heating bills tend to be higher to start with, so the dollar increase could be larger for those who use electric heat. But the people who could really see a spike this winter are families who rely on heating oil. That's not real common nationwide, but it's still widely used in the Northeast.
0: You get into New England, you see 30%, 40%, much higher numbers. So it's a specialty fuel that's used in that part of the country. And so those families who are already getting hit with high gasoline prices now are looking at getting hit with significantly higher heating costs.
21: Heating oil is a close cousin of diesel fuel, and of course we've been talking about diesel prices soaring to record highs. AAA says the average price of diesel today is $6.23 a gallon, and as a result, Wolf says customers who rely on heating oil could see their bills jump more than 30% this winter.
3: How much of a financial hardship is that?
21: It's toughest on those families that can least afford it. People in the bottom fifth of the income ladder typically spend almost 10% of their income on utility bills, so any increase can be really challenging. The federal government does offer some assistance to help low-income families with their heating bills, but Wolf says the funding for that program has been basically flat for the last 3 years, and as the heating price goes up, the help just doesn't stretch as far as it used to.
0: We keep making the point that cost of home heating in the last 5 years has gone up by almost 24%, and federal funding hasn't. So how do we help families pay these bills?
21: Middle and upper income families can usually weather higher heating bills more easily, but Wolf says state energy assistance officials are increasingly getting requests from even better off families who say they're also struggling with the rising cost of staying warm in the winter or cool in the summer.
3: NPR's Scott Horsley. Thank you, Scott.
21: You're welcome.
3: This is NPR News.
11: And this is Red River Radio, and it's about 8:42. Just in here for another couple of minutes. We'll get right back into the next short segment of Morning Edition. Just long enough to remind you that we are in our fall fund drive here. This is the last week of the drive. We want to get up to $50,000 by the time we're at noon today. We can do that with your help. We do have a match going on, thanks to Dr. Richard Dietzen from South Arkansas. So we have everything in place. What we need is you. So give us a call right now. Dr. Holloman back in the studio with me here. We've only got a couple of minutes here, but...
12: Yeah, almost done for me. So Monday morning, people are getting off to a start. So make this a part of your Monday morning. Get the pledge drive, the start of the finish as we go into the last week.
11: Yeah, exactly. And we started off very well this morning. I'm looking back up at the list there, and it's easily more than a dozen names. And we appreciate all of you who have contributed both this morning and over the weekend. Some of those were from the weekend, but we've got to keep that going. We still have a lot of work to do, and this station can't be here without enough income to be able to stay on the air over the course of a year. That's about $1.2 million.
12: Yep. It's a heavy lift, and but as I say, many hands make light work. So we can all do this together.
11: Indeed. So again, the number 800-552-8502. I want to say everybody that contributes today, you're going to get it entered into a drawing the drawings at 7 o'clock tonight for two pairs of VIP tickets to the Highland Jazz and Blues Festival. That's to their VIP lounge, if I'm understanding correctly, and it could be you. So You know, it's a festival that's been going on for quite a few years.
12: It's a fun time. Great neighborhood event. We usually walk up there if we go.
11: I was going to say, right, not far from Centenary College.
12: Absolutely.
11: We got to get back into Morning Edition. 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
3: 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The bottom corner features a stock photo of a smiling man, and their birthday has been replaced with January 12, 1967. But good news for the newly minted 59-year-olds. Officials say they've already sent corrected cards. 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
1: It's Morning Edition from NPR News. I'm A. Martinez.
3: And I'm Layla Fauldin. Good morning. Most of us know we should move more for better health. But in recent years, researchers have started to unravel how the different ways we move throughout the day, sitting versus standing, shuffling along versus walking briskly, can influence longevity. As NPR's Maria Godoy reports, that's all thanks to the revolution in wearable activity trackers.
2: About a decade and a half ago, activity trackers became smaller, cheaper, and more reliable. That made it possible to use them in large-scale studies that followed people over time, says John Mitchell. He's a researcher at University College London.
4: Now we can ask and really understand how the whole 24-hour day interacts to affect our risk of disease downstream.
2: He says these kinds of studies have repeatedly found evidence that while sitting less and moving more at any intensity is beneficial,
4: we get the biggest bang for our buck from doing things like more vigorous activities.
2: Even in short bursts. For example, one recent study from Mitchell and his colleagues found that replacing sedentary time with as little as 3 to 5 minutes of moderate to vigorous activity each day was linked to a reduced risk of developing several cancers.
4: Moderate to vigorous activity doesn't need to be scary. It can be playing with the kids. It can be walking upstairs, particularly if you're doing it more briskly.
2: His findings also linked other types of movement, like standing or taking a gentle stroll, to a lower cancer risk, but you had to do a lot more of it to see a benefit. Other studies have linked short bursts of vigorous movement to a lower risk of outcomes like cardiovascular disease, type 2 diabetes, and dying prematurely. And a new study in the British Journal of Sports Medicine suggests that, for the least active people, intensity also matters when taking daily steps.
22: Everyone knows the more steps you do, the healthier you typically are.
2: Matthew Amati is a researcher at Monash University in Melbourne, Australia. He and his colleagues wanted to know if you can still get meaningful health benefits if you don't hit the 7,000 or more steps a day that studies have linked to better health.
22: And we found you actually can if you're able to increase your walking pace intermittently throughout the day.
2: The researchers analyzed data from nearly 65,000 people who wore activity trackers for 7 consecutive days, then followed up 8 years later. They found that even if people only hit around 5,000 steps a day, but they kept a brisk pace in short bursts,
22: they actually also had equivalent health benefits to their counterparts who were able to hit those high step targets.
2: Both groups had a lower risk of early death. Exercise researcher Loretta DiPietro of George Washington University says the growing evidence from activity trackers supports the public health mantra that all movement counts.
23: We've been telling people forever, take the stairs, walk a little bit farther, park your car farther away if you're able to walk. And now we know if you do it a little faster, it's even better for you.
2: But if you can't pick up the pace, that's okay too. Matthew Amati and his colleagues found that slower walkers also saw benefits. They just had to walk more. His message?
22: There's more than one way to improve your overall health. It's all about finding what works for you that you can fit in your everyday life.
2: Ultimately, researchers say the goal of parsing all this data is to offer people a menu of ways to fit movement into their life for better health. Maria Godoy, NPR News.
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11: 11 minutes before noon. At noon? What? To 9 o'clock. There we go. Scared you, didn't I?
12: Yeah,
11: scared myself. What I was going to say is we're trying to get $50,000 by noon, and that was the little thought I had in my head, because occasionally I do have some thoughts there. Not very often. But in for one last break this morning, Dr. Chris Holloman, president of Centenary College. We've been having a good morning. Want to keep things moving forward here. We've got a match going on. We've got drawings coming up. And we have you here for a couple minutes to encourage some folks to make their contribution.
12: Yeah, please call in. Yeah, as I think I mentioned earlier, this is really a community effort, but Red River Radio is such a pillar of our community, along with Centenary and the Norton Art Gallery and the Symphony. I know we've got a symphony concert coming up this weekend.
11: Mm-hmm.
12: Those are all, and of course, Red River Radio is a pillar of many other communities because of the big footprint, right?
11: Exactly.
12: You know, so I know, in fact, you know, we've had a call this morning, and our jazz band from Alexandria, I know it's a real beacon down there. I know the folks in East Texas are really pleased and proud to have a public radio station over there and in Arkansas. So, but it doesn't happen by magic or with help from anybody else except for us. Those of us who love it have to do it.
11: Yeah, indeed. I mean, you know, you can tune up and down the dial. You know, we say tune up and down the dial, but I don't think anybody has those kind of dials anymore on their radio, unless they're collecting vintage equipment.
12: Yeah.
11: But in any case, you know, the whole difference between this and corporate commercial radio, and they have their place and all of that, but they are able to stay on the air because they sell airtime. But here, our airtime really belongs to you. And we come to you a few times out of the year and ask you directly.
12: And it's so easy. You know, my wife and I were fortunate enough, you know, we had the resources to do the dollar a day sustaining membership. I know the station really enjoys the sustaining aspect, the
11: sure.
12: predictable cash flow. But, you know, a dollar a day is not very much. And when you think about all the subscription services we have to pay for now, it's a drop in the bucket. So please call.
11: All right. The number again is 800-552-8502. Again, we have that match. We're getting into Marketplace Morning Report. And thanks once again for being here.
12: Oh, good my pleasure. Look forward to the next time.
11: All right. Me too. All right.
5: 10% over the past week. And rising crude prices are once again putting pressure on the prices we pay at the pump. Marketplace's Henry Epp is here with more. Good morning, Henry.
7: Hey, Nancy.
5: For months, we've been hearing about the Strait of Hormuz, how the slowdown of oil tanker traffic there has affected prices. But the fighting happening now is affecting oil flows in other parts of the Middle East. What's the latest?
7: Basically, some of the other routes to get around the Strait of Hormuz are now also under threat. Iran-backed Houthi rebels captured an area along the Red Sea last week, and drone strikes last week shut down a key oil pipeline running east to west across Saudi Arabia. And that's been one of the main ways Saudi Arabia has been rerouting oil around the Strait of Hormuz. Reuters reports 4% of the world's oil supply could be lost if that pipeline remains shut, and repairs could take weeks. Meanwhile, Iran and other Gulf nations were supposed to meet today to discuss the future of the Strait of Hormuz, but that meeting has been postponed.
5: Okay, and all of this is driving up the price of crude oil, of course. What does that mean for the prices we pay here at the pump in the U.S.?
7: As you might have noticed, it means gas prices are rising again. The national average is up to $4.31 a gallon. That's up 16 cents in the past week, according to AAA. And the price of diesel is climbing even higher. It crossed $6 a gallon for the first time ever last week. It's now up to $6.23. That's important because pretty much everything we buy at the store comes on a diesel truck.
5: Okay. Marketplace's Henry Epp. Thank you.
7: Thanks.
5: Let's do the numbers. The Dow is down 124 points. That's about 0.2%. The S&P is down 0.6%. The NASDAQ is off more than 1%. The 10-year Treasury yield is down slightly at almost 5%. The push for guardrails for AI has taken on a new urgency. Microsoft just released a draft code of conduct designed to impose limits on future AI models. The leaders of several AI companies, including Anthropic CEO Dario Amodei, are calling for a slowdown on AI research in the name of safety. Earlier this morning, I spoke with Marketplace's future effects correspondent, David Brancaccio. I asked David about Amodei's open letter over the weekend.
6: Amodei proposes broadly three things, Nancy, that governments should come up with common AI safety standards. Also, we should work with authoritarian governments around the world to bring them into this effort. And number three, the most practical of Amodei's suggestions, that third-party safety experts should be positioned at AI companies to monitor for dangerous practices. Sam Altman at rival OpenAI called that a, quote, great idea. Elon Musk, who's also big into AI, posted, quote, Dario's right.
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5: The Federal Reserve's Federal Open Market Committee, known as the FOMC, sets interest rates. FOMC members begin their next two-day meeting tomorrow, culminating in a press conference with Chair Kevin Warsh on Wednesday. The big question, what's the Fed going to do about interest rates? Here to talk to us about what to expect is Julia Coronado, founder of Macro Policy Perspectives. Good morning.
9: Good morning.
5: So the Federal Open Market Committee, known as the FOMC, the branch of the Federal Reserve that sets interest rates, begins its two-day meeting tomorrow, culminating in a press conference Wednesday with Chair Kevin Warsh. So what's the Fed going to be doing about interest rates, Julia? That's what everybody wants to know.
9: Well, that's right. And we're operating with a new chair who doesn't believe in guiding markets the way prior chairs did. But the inflation data that we got on Friday, at least for markets, kind of sealed the deal on an increase in interest rates. Inflation came in a little stronger than expected. It's been high for a long time, way above the Fed's target. And markets expect that they will hike rates a quarter point.
5: Huh. What happens if they don't?
9: Well, it's a mixed bag because it's not necessarily good news if the Fed is not going to do its job and protect the purchasing power of the dollar. And so it could actually backfire if the Fed doesn't put its money where its mouth is and hike interest rates to address inflation. You could see long-term bond yields continue to rise. They've been rising really quickly. Part of that is on concerns that the world is a riskier place. And a Fed that's not on the case of inflation would potentially add to those worries.
5: Yeah, the yield being the interest rate paid on that bond, of course. Julia, is there anything specifically you'll be looking for in the press conference? Any even specific words or phrases you're looking for Kevin Warsh to say?
9: Well, we also will get a refreshed forecast by all 19 members of the Federal Open Market Committee. We will see what they expect for growth, for inflation, for unemployment, but also for interest rates. So while the new chair doesn't like to guide markets, that forecast will be a form of guidance. We will see what the officials expect to do with interest rates, not just this week, but for the rest of the year and into next year, whether there are more rate hikes ahead or whether they think they can do relatively little.
5: And it'll be interesting to see how it's changed since the last forecast in June.
9: Exactly, because in June, it was sort of 50-50. Half the committee expected a hike and half of the committee expected no hikes. We think things have moved on since then, and we will see how many rate hikes the committee thinks are necessary.
5: We shall see. Julia Coronado, founder and president of Macro Policy Perspectives and a professor at the University of Texas Austin, thank you.
9: My pleasure.
5: In Washington, I'm Nancy Marshall-Genzer with the Marketplace Morning Report from APM, American Public Media.
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From APM, American Public Media, this is Performance Today. I'm Valerie Kaler. Pianist Alexandre Kantarov has a newish piece in his concerto repertoire, the Concerto No. 3 by Sergei Prokofiev. He says it's challenging to learn, partly because of the physicality it requires. The pianist has to move up and down the keyboard, crossing hands, leaping, twisting. Part of the process is literally learning where your body needs to be. He said there are 1,000 ways to do it, but each pianist has to figure out what works for their body. And, he says, there's some stuff you can't know until you're on stage with the orchestra. We'll hear just that from a concert in Geneva ahead. Alexandre Kantarov won the gold medal at the Tchaikovsky competition in 2019, and his life changed immediately. The very next day, his agent said they were heading out on tour. Right then, no going home to pack, just buy some new clothes. Here's a sample from an album he released soon after winning the prize.

0: From APM American Public Media, this is Performance Today, taking you to concerts around the world. I'm Valerie Kaler. In May of 1959, President Eisenhower lifted the first ceremonial shovel of dirt, and crews started breaking ground on what would become the Lincoln Center for the Performing Arts. Lincoln Center opened in 1962, bringing some of America's greatest arts institutions together on a single campus. Philharmonic Hall, later renamed Avery Fisher Hall and then David Geffen Hall, was the first structure to open. Other buildings followed. New York State Theater, used by New York City Ballet and New York City Opera and Music Theater of Lincoln Center. And then a building that housed two theaters and performing arts materials from the New York Public Library. And then the Metropolitan Opera House. The final structure was a complex that contained the Juilliard School and Alice Tully Hall. Notable thing about Alice Tully Hall, purpose-built for chamber music. It opened on September 11, 1969, with a brand new ensemble called the Chamber Music Society of Lincoln Center. Today, that group has a roster of more than 140 musicians from around the world. They form and reform in various groupings for concerts and educational activities at home in New York and tours across the country and internationally. In April of this year, the group brought in...
1: All right, we're going to get into performance today here momentarily, but we're just going to stop and pause momentarily before we do that. Of course, A, because we need to raise the money to be able to continue to bring you programs like performance today. But also, just as a little teaser, because Shreveport Opera is in the house, essentially. We're going to be hearing the resident artists of Shreveport Opera during the next hour, not during the 9 o'clock hour, but during the 10 o'clock hour. But joining me during this hour, Alan Hicks, who is the director of Shreveport Opera, is in the studio with me here. And first of all, good morning, Alan. It's great to see you.
2: Good morning. Good morning. It's great to be here.
1: And now you're an old hand at doing this because you've done previous drives. Actually, how long are you technically in the position now at this point?
2: My first day was March 1st of last year, but I was working... because I was still working in Texas at the time. So I didn't actually move here until June. But I still consider those first 3 months because I did do a lot of remote work during that time.
1: Yeah, of course.
2: Sort of learning from my predecessor and Steve and getting a lot of information and then trying to, you know, wrap my brain around all the things that a general director has to know.
1: Yeah, that's it. That's it. And of course, Steve sat in that chair many, many times and various iterations of the resident artists, the Sox singers, as we call them. And we've always been appreciative of this relationship that we have with the opera and other arts organizations as well. Of course, I do want to remind some people just before we get chatting a little bit here that we have a match going on thanks to Dr. Richard Dietzen, who's in El Dorado, Arkansas, matching your contributions at this point. We're on our way to $50,000 by noon. We want to be able to get there. So as you're enjoying the music that you'll be hearing here momentarily, I hope you will take advantage of that. 800-552-8502. We're at the beginning of a new season, and why don't we just briefly mention what it is that you've got going on to start off the season. I know one of them for sure, but
2: yes, definitely. Yes. Well, the season this year is I'm really proud of the season for several reasons, but for one reason is because a lot of it is things that haven't been done here in at least a quarter of a century. So the first show off, the first thing we have going on this week is our Music of the Night dinner, which is on Thursday evening at East Ridge. It is our annual fundraiser for the Sox program, and it is the Sox singers are featured, and it's all about them. And where this year we're doing, you know, we introduce them with their favorite arias, but then we actually are letting them do a Hooray for America half, which is, you know, to celebrate the 250th anniversary. A lot of people think that 250 ends on July 4th, but it's the whole year. So we're continuing to celebrate. So we're doing a lot of Irving Berlin and some old, you know, some of those patriotic musical things. And then the season this year is Hansel and Gretel, Humperdinck's Hansel and Gretel. It's wonderful, almost

0: Wagnerian Orchestra sound, mm-hmm. And that is coming up on November 7th. Mm-hmm. Then Susanna, which is our Carlisle Floyd in celebration of America, but also in celebration of Carlisle Floyd's 100th, would mm-hmm. have been his 100th year this year, one of our greatest American opera composers.
1: Yes, indeed.
0: And Susanna was probably his seminal work, so and his first opera. That's coming up April 3rd of 2027. And then we're doing, this year we're actually performing our smaller show, which is Viva la Mamma, which is a Donizetti opera, one-act comedy. That's going to be performed on May 7th at Shreveport Little Theater this year. And it's a show, it's a comedy, it's one act. It's a show about a bumbling regional opera company trying to put on a new opera. And, of course, it's got a stage mom in it. And so it's a... It's pretty uproarious. I mean, it's a funny, funny show. And it's short. It's a short evening. And we're really happy to be sort of branching out and doing shows at different places these years.
1: Mm-hmm. It's going to be a great season, and I'm glad personally to be a part of it, Hansel and Gretel.
0: Absolutely. And I forgot to mention that I'm in the presence of our maestro for Hansel and Gretel across the table from me.
1: That's okay. Everybody will figure it out eventually, but I'm looking forward to that. I love that opera. And it's also, by the way, it's a great piece for, if you've ever wondered about an opera to bring, young people to and all of that, it's perfect because you've got kids in it, and of course, it's a fairy tale. I mean, what's better than that? All right, we're going to get back into performance today. You can hear in the background, you can hear the quartet of singers that will be singing here during the next hour. So why don't you make your contribution now so you don't have to interrupt yourself later on from listening once they get started. They're going to be singing a whole list of things. 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

Violinists Richard Lynn and Chad Hoops there with a duo by Giovanni Viotti. They played that at a recent concert at the University of Georgia during a road trip with their colleagues from the Chamber Music Society of Lincoln Center. That society, founded in 1969, committed to bringing chamber music of the highest quality to audiences everywhere. Their home, the Lincoln Center in Manhattan, was described by its first director, composer William Schumann, who said, "It offers qualities which illuminate and give meaning to our lives, those special qualities of perfection, nobility, and splendor, which only the arts can give."

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3: The National Weather Service Inch Report is calling for more punishing heat with a high near 99 and heat index values as high as 107, while a 20% chance of showers and thunderstorms does arrive after 4 p.m. today. Tomorrow, a 1 degree drop in the high and heat index. Wednesday, back to 99 for the high, then 97 Thursday, Friday, and Saturday. I'm Jeff Farrell, and you're listening to Red River Radio.
0: Even though the majority of her music has been lost, 20th century composer and arts promoter Lina Maton-Blanchet made a lasting impact on Haiti's music and cultural scene. Blanchet was born in Port-au-Prince in 1903, trained as a pianist in the Western classical tradition, became a piano teacher. In the late 1930s, she became intrigued by the resurgence of vodou in her country, and she attended a ceremonial performance. She transcribed some of the ceremonial music and incorporated those songs into her piano lessons to share with others. Blanchet began to travel the country, collecting folk tunes and Creole songs. She used those melodies as the basis for her own works. And she founded choirs that went against societal expectations. They performed Haitian-themed music in Creole. And in 1941, one of her groups even toured the east coast of the U.S., sharing music and dance inspired by Haitian vodou. Never one to stay idle, Blanchet founded the National Folklore Troupe in 1947, became the first director of the National Conservatory of Haiti, and she continued teaching and performing until her death in 1994. Only a handful of her own compositions remain, including this short piece for wind quintet. This is A Haitian Tale by Lina Maton-Blanchet.

0: A Haitian Tale, written by 20th century Haitian composer and ethnographer Lina Mouton-Blanchet, one of the very few pieces of hers that still exists today. We heard it played by Imani Wins in Syracuse, New York, that concert presented by the Syracuse Friends of Chamber Music. Lina Mouton-Blanchet was especially interested in folklore and traditional songs. As a composer and choral director, she incorporated music and dance from Haitian Vodou traditions into her performances, too. She founded several folklore troupes and was a mentor for many Haitian performers. Lina Mouton-Blanchet died in 1994. In a moment, a trance state for piano and orchestra. This is Performance Today from APM.
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5: 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Or call 800-552-8502, because we are in the last week of this fall fund drive, on our way to $50,000. And I know the total that is online right now doesn't have everything in there, because we've had a very good, hour so far. And, we're really just getting started, with some people to thank. Alan Hicks is in the studio with me, artistic director, or I think you prefer general director for your title. Which do you prefer?
6: Actually, general and artistic director.
5: And director, both. Okay. Yeah. All right. Well, that's good.
6: It's a mouthful, but it
5: says exactly what you do, because a lot of people don't necessarily understand, and they don't understand all of the details in it. And, you know, so we were talking about off mic and talking about, well, then you have executive directors and all that too, and they all have different functions.
6: Yes.
5: Within an organization.
6: That's true.
5: But anyway, we're glad that you are here, and very much appreciative that you are here on the radio, and that you know, in another half an hour or so, the resident artists are going to be singing.
6: Yeah, and we're very excited about this group. This is a brand new group of singers. We loved our last group of singers. They had been here for 2 years, but we had to push them out of the nest and make them fly, and get a new group. And these guys are all fresh out of universities, actually.
5: Okay, all right.
6: All fresh out of graduate programs.
5: Right, gotcha.
6: And I, interestingly enough, last year, I did auditions in 4 different cities, and every single one of them came from a different audition in a different city.
5: Oh, okay.
6: So not all from New York. I heard people in Austin. I heard people in Houston and Baton Rouge and New York last year. And every one came from each
5: no
6: city.
5: No kidding.
6: Yeah.
5: All right. Well, that's very cool. Mm. So, you know, these are, in many cases, like one of the first, you know, real jobs, so to speak. Not that they haven't sung in operas, but this is an engagement for an entire season.
6: Yes.
5: To do so much more than just sing in an opera. They are singing all the time.
6: Yes. And as a matter of fact, I mean, that's one thing that we have to train them, is that now this is not just a job. This is not just what they do in school, where they have classes in between where they can mm-hmm. rest. They're singing a lot more, and they have to pace themselves a lot more, because this is now a job that is also their career. Mm-hmm. And so they go from, you know, whatever they do during the course of the day, going to a history class, going to work at a, you know, the Gap or whatever, to actually singing all the time. And so It's a lot like pacing yourself as an athlete. You have to make sure that you're not, you are pacing yourself, that you're not just singing full out all the time. And so there's a lot of learning that goes into that. A lot of them have been in summer programs. And then there are sadly less full year programs than there used to be when I was a singer. There were a lot more of them. There are a lot less than there are now. So we are one of the very few that are still left. And so we're very proud of the fact that we still have it, and it's been going on now for over 25 years.
5: Yeah, it really is something else as a program, and a lot of young people have come through singing, and I will say I can't think of any of them that weren't just terrific.
6: Yeah.
5: They all seem to be terrific people because they're all committed
6: to
5: what they're doing, but then they get involved with the community. So that's very enjoyable.
6: Mm-hmm.
5: And they'll be singing for you live here in just about a half an hour. In the meanwhile, we are raising money. We are almost to $47,000 at this point, so we've been doing very well. We do have some people to thank. If Alan, if you would go ahead and acknowledge the people who have contributed. It should be on your screen.
6: John Maloney from Longview, Texas. Larry Marshman from Shreveport, Louisiana. And please forgive me if I mispronounce any of your names. Morris Mead from, I want to say, Callion, Arkansas.
5: Mm-hmm, that's right.
6: Bobby Kratz from Manny, Louisiana, would you say? Or
5: it's
6: Manny?
5: Manny. Yeah. Welcome to Louisiana.
6: Yeah, welcome. Yeah. I grew up in Mississippi, so some of these are, you know, these Cajun names are a little hard for me. Sally McAfee from Trinity, Texas. Carol Durant from Magnolia, Arkansas. That one's not hard for me. Ann Hall from Alexandria, Louisiana. Marty Vaughn from Jonesville, Texas. An anonymous donor from Diana, Texas. Thank you for that. And Charlotte Sanderson and David Sanderson from Nacogdoches, Texas, which is different from Natchitoches, Louisiana.
5: Indeed. I mean, they relate, but there is definitely a difference there. And one other thing I do want to, you know, just comment on is especially the last two. The anonymous, you know, likes a number of programs: American Roots, Away with Words, Bird Calls, Sunday Morning with Heart and Voice, and the Sandersons enjoy Classical Guitar Live, which is great. Way with Words, which is a different Saturday morning program from Away with Words, and the news. So we have two people. And I'm just using them from East Texas, who enjoy such a variety. I mean, and that's partially what this station does, is we have many different kinds of programs here. And it's during this time of day, of course, it's classical music and performance today. And we're going to get right back into that. So give us a call now, 800-552-8502. Some of that match money still available. So take advantage of that. And we will be back here in just a little bit and working our way. Remember, at the top of the hour, we're going to have the Sock Singer singing for you live in the studios. So call now, 800-552-8502.

0: All right, we're going to just break in here a little bit while the Prokofiev is playing. We will get right back into that. Normally I wouldn't do that, but Helen Hicks is in here, Shreveport Opera's in here. I just want to remind everybody that in about 10 minutes or so, the resident artists of Shreveport Opera, the Sock Singers, are going to be performing live in the studio for you. How special is that? Want you to know that that's coming up. Also want to let you know we've been making great progress. We are just a hair under $47,000, so we've done really very well this morning. I think when we started, we were at 43 something. So it's been a good morning. Want to keep that going forward. Alan Hicks, the artistic and general director of Shreveport Opera, is in the studio with me here, and you can hear the singers in the background.
1: Yes, you can.
0: So it seems like they're getting ready for sure.
1: Yeah. Oh yeah, for sure. And this is what it sounds like to be at their house that they live in. It's constant singing and constant practicing, and that's, you know, it's a cacophony of sound.
0: What do the neighbors say?
1: Well, they've not complained yet.
0: I think they've got to love it. I mean, it's like, and I mean, you know, the quartets over the years, they're always great singers.
1: Yes, they are.
0: And this quartet is too.
1: Yeah, they're very lucky. We have this is a younger group than normal. They're mostly right out of graduate programs themselves, and they're coming from all over the country. We have two that are coming from New Jersey. One of them went to school in New York, but the other one went to school at Rice in Houston.
0: Houston, okay.
1: And then we have one from the Brownsville, Texas area who went to school in the Dallas-Fort Worth area, and then one who is from Arkansas originally and went to school, don't boo, he went to school at the University of Alabama, so we try not to boo him. I had to tell him, you're coming into LSU country, so know you
0: make him nervous.
1: You might get some nasty looks. Especially how that game in November goes. But yeah, they're a very good and lovely group, and it's always nice to have new people, especially coming from different parts of the country, because they come in and most of them have never been to Shreveport, so they have no, you know, frame of reference from what, sure, A, the South is going to be like, but B, what Shreveport is going to be like, and they're, yeah, always pleasantly surprised. I mean, the number of people who say, this is not at all what I expected. And of course, I don't know that they know what they expected, but, you know, but I do, I had to, because this is a lesson I had to learn being from Mississippi and having spent so much of my Louisiana time in New Orleans. I have to remind myself, and I have to remind all the singers as they're coming in, Shreveport is not New Orleans.
0: Yeah.
1: It's very much more of the, you know, the Texas, Arkansas, Mississippi,
0: oh, yeah,
1: sort,
0: yeah,
1: of,
0: definitely, yeah,
1: culture with,
0: sure,
1: some, you know, French culture sprinkled in there.
0: Sprinkled in there.
1: Yeah.
0: Yeah, to keep things interesting. All right, we're going to get back into the last of the Prokofiev, and then just about 6-7 minutes or so, we'll be getting into live opera music here. Make your contribution now. Before we get there, we are just under 47,000. We're trying to get to 50,000 by the time we're at noon. We can do that with your help. We do have another match starting right now. Great time to do it. 800-552-8502.

0: A piece that pianist Alexandre Cantarel says is a mix between almost naive lyricism and pronounced modernism. Sergei Prokofiev's Piano Concerto No. 3. That concert from Victoria Hall in Geneva, Switzerland, featured Cantarel soloing with Simone Young conducting the orchestra of the Suisse Romande. In a recent interview with Filarmonica La Scala, Kantorov was asked, when you open a new score, where do you start, with your head or with emotion? He said for him, quote, technique and emotion are inseparable. Basically, he said technique is what enables you to bring to life what you've imagined in your head. As of the performance we just heard, Kantorov had only been performing Prokofiev 3 for 3 months. He says there are many things about the concerto he's still figuring out. Looking forward to hearing how his relationship with this work continues to evolve. Pianist Alexandre Cantarel. I'm Valerie Kaler. This is Performance Today from APM, American Public Media.
1: 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And I've got back in the studio with me here, Alan Hicks, who's the director, both artistic director and general director of Shreveport Opera. It is a lot to say. I can't help that.
2: It's a lot on my business.
1: I don't even
2: too.
1: Say that for mine. Is it? Yeah. You managed to fit it? I mean, that's good. I mean, but that is exactly what the job is. So, yeah.
2: It's about 50. Well, I would say it's about 70-30, but I tend to believe it's 50-50.
1: Okay.
2: You know, in the artistic side and the general side.
1: Yeah, I guess that. And fulfillment on both sides of that.
2: Sure.
1: And of course, Shreveport Opera, we've had this partnership with y'all for a long time. Mm-hmm. And over the years, we have had live performances in the studio of Shreveport Opera. And I'm looking around for my engineer at the moment. Oh, he's making his way over there, and we're going to be hearing them live here momentarily. So just a brief, though, description of what Shreveport Opera Express is.
2: Shreveport Opera Express is part of our resident artist program, and we are really sort of focusing nowadays on the idea that Shreveport Opera Express is part of the resident artist program as opposed to its own thing. The resident artists come from all over. They're young artists, generally right out of graduate school, and this is one of their first jobs. And what we do at Shreveport Opera Express and at Shreveport Opera Resident Artist Program is we give them opportunities to sing on our main stage and get a lot of things under their belt, roles, and experience, but also they go out into the community and perform for schools, for retirement communities, for community organizations. We do private parties. We do all sorts of things. Mm-hmm. And it's interesting because Shreveport Opera Express, we started calling it that and saying the full name because a lot of people would say to me, oh, I love the Sox program. I didn't know we had an opera. And so I've really taken to saying Shreveport Opera Express.
1: Excellent.
2: So that they're really connecting the two things. But
1: perfect.
2: The Sox program is probably, I would say, the foundation of Shreveport Opera. They are the most important foundational element of our company. And it's they get out there and they do a lot of work, and they've been very busy already, and they're about to start their school shows. We have our first school show on the 24th, I believe, of this month, and they get the kids love them, and we are this year we're actually doing two brand new school shows which we've not done before. One is called Mato, the Bear Who Couldn't Fish, and it's exactly what it sounds like. And the other one is actually a version of Hansel and Gretel, a shortened version of Hansel and Gretel, where we, at the end, we do a different ending to the story, sort of like,
1: okay,
2: you know, the movie Clue, if you remember that movie, where there are multiple endings.
1: Okay.
2: Yeah, so we have a different ending to this
1: story. Okay, all right. Well, that's fascinating. I do want to acknowledge we had a contribution in from Amber Hand and Chris Hand. Thank you so much, from Haunton, Louisiana. And, let's have the singers sing first, and then we will have you introduce them one by one. So here we go, live in the Red River Radio studios. We've got Shreveport Opera Express.

0: right. The resident artists of Shreveport Opera singing live for us in the Weiss Studios here at Red River Radio. A little bit of Verdi from La Traviata. Alan Hicks, the director of the opera, is in the studio with me here. Introduce our wonderful singers. I would help if I bring your microphone up. There you go.
1: Yes. I'm going to do this in order of appearance so that you can put together who we're talking about. The tenor you heard first is David Mejia Jr.
0: Okay.
1: He is from Texas, and he joins us from Texas Christian University, having just recently completed his artist diploma there.
0: Okay.
1: The second singer you heard is our soprano, Sophia Grace Donnellan, who is joining us from New Jersey, but

0: of Alabama, and he is originally from Arkansas.
1: All right. Terrific. So a wonderful quartet of singers here live in the studios for you to encourage you, hopefully to make a contribution to Red River Radio. Let me give you the number, 800-552-8502. 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And I guess I will mention my music half of me wanting to mention the pianist, of course, is Robert Cruz.
0: Robert Cruz, correctly. Yes. He's been here for a couple of years now.
1: Yes, he has. He has indeed. All right. So what's next on the list?
0: Ah, that is an excellent question. Give me just a second to pull up my,
1: surprise.
0: My list. Yes, exactly. The next thing we're going to hear is Come Scoglio. Come Scoglio from Così Fan Tutte.
1: Okay, all right.

0: right. Sophia Grace O'Donnellan, soprano, singing some music of Mozart for you there from Così fan tutte. Mm-hmm. And lovely, absolutely lovely, Alan, good choice.
1: Oh, thank you very much. Yes. And I'm very proud to say that she is also a fellow alum of Rice University. We are both OWLs for master's degree programs. So I always love it when my alma maters make their way in the door.
0: All right, that's pretty cool. All right,
1: a little school pride there.
0: All right, we're hearing the resident artists, the Shreveport Opera Express singers live in our studios here at Red River Radio. We are at this point less than $250 away from crossing the $47,000 threshold. So we're making great progress this morning. It's been a very good morning. We've got to keep that going. And if you're enjoying the music, hey, that's a great way to let these young singers know that they are making a difference for you. Call us now at 800-552-8502. What's next?
1: Next for us, Madeline is going to sing Una Voce Poco Fa from Il Barbiere di Siviglia.

0: mezzo-soprano Madeline Morales singing Una Voce Poco Fa from Rossini's The Barber of Seville, and beautifully sung, too. We have the resident artists, the quartet of singers from Shreveport Opera, Shreveport Opera Express, singing live in the Red River Radio Studios for you this morning. And I hope that you will show your appreciation for that by making a contribution to Red River Radio. That's why we're here, to help us out a little bit and really to introduce you to them.
1: Yes, absolutely. This is a brand new group, like I mentioned, and so we're really really happy to introduce them to the area and to everybody in the community, and hope they'll come out and hear them sing on the stage pretty soon, because our first show is going to come up pretty quickly in November.
0: Yeah, not far away.
1: Yeah.
0: November 7th, in fact. Okay, so next.
1: Next is Love in My Heart, and this is going to be David Mejia.
0: All right.

0: All right. And we've heard tenor. It's David. Is it Mejia?
1: Mejia, yes.
0: Mejia. All right. Singing Love Is My Heart. Is that Lehar? Is that?
1: Yeah.
0: Oh, that is. Yes, Franz Lehar. Okay.
1: Yeah, exactly.
0: I was going to say, I should know it, but I hadn't heard that. Beautifully sung again. With the all that we're listening to this morning are from the resident artists of Shreveport Opera, singing live for you in our studios. Here's the number again, 800-552-8502. We have a phone bank out there. We have a match going on right now. So any contribution you make, it's going to be doubled at this point, dollar for dollar. As I said earlier, we are just a hair underneath $47,000, so you can take us up and over that right now. We want to get to $50,000 if we can by 12 noon. And then next, I'm guessing, bass baritone time.
1: Yes, bass baritone time. We're going to hear Non Piondrai from Le Nozze di Figaro. This is Ben Somerville, and I want to make sure I say Somerville and not Somerville, because that sometimes I make that mistake. So, Somerville.
0: Okay, all right.
2: Non piondrai, farfallone amoroso, notte e giorno di

0: Hyde, bass baritone Benjamin Somervell, singing from The Marriage of Figaro of Mozart. Yeah. And so now we have been introduced to all four of our singers, Alan.
1: Yes, we've got them all checked off the list. And we're actually about to cycle back and lap ourselves and hear Sophia again. The next thing on the list is actually a preview of our spring show. This is from Susanna. Which I'd like to say is based on the book of Daniel, the story of Susanna and the elders. Mm-hmm. Takes a pretty hard right turn, or left turn, actually, in the second act, but it is based on that story, and it's Carlisle Floyd's first opera. Mm-hmm. And probably his most famous opera, and we're celebrating his 100th anniversary and also the 250th of the United States being a state, being a country.
0: Country, yeah.
1: This is Ain't It a Pretty Night, Sophia.
0: Okay, all right.

0: Ain't It a Pretty Night from the opera Susanna by Carlisle Floyd. We've heard Sophia Grace Donnellan performing, and I know this is one of your favorite operas, and I love that aria. And I got to say, every time I hear it or have conducted it or whatever, I always get teary eyed. So I'm here,
1: yeah.
0: With my, you know, I'm a softie anyway. What can I say? But that was absolutely beautiful.
1: Yeah, and it is not just one of my favorite operas, but it's also the first opera I ever had the pleasure of directing when I switched from singer to director. And it was very close to me because it takes place in a place called New Hope Valley, Tennessee, and I grew up in a place called New Hope, Mississippi, and so there was a lot of...
0: You just thought you were in Mississippi. You were actually in Tennessee.
1: Yeah, exactly. There's a lot of story runs through my own life, and so I've always loved that piece, and I'm really happy to bring it to Shreveport. I know it was done here 25 years ago, it's something that we want to bring back, and we're trying actually to do put a little bit more space between the operas that we do, so that people, you know, aren't seeing the same things over and over again. I know a lot of people would rather see the same thing over and over again, but we want to try.
0: No. I think that's wonderful. And there are probably people that have heard it. I know Centenary did a production of it.
1: Oh yes, that's
0: I know that because I almost conducted it, but decided to go and have a bypass instead. But the performance
1: decided.
0: Went on
1: without
0: me.
1: If that's the right word.
0: That's probably not it. But no, you take a biblical story and then you set it into Appalachia. I mean, it's beautiful, so it should resonate very much, aside from being an American opera, as you're saying, America 250.
1: Yeah.
0: All right, what's next?
1: Next is, this is continuing our season preview section of our program. This is The Witch's Aria from Hansel and Gretel, and I want to mention that the witch can be sung by many different voice types. Sometimes it's done by baritones. Sometimes it's done by, mostly it's done by mezzo-sopranos or dramatic sopranos. Mm-hmm. But in our production, it's going to be done by a tenor, and our young artist tenor, David Mejia.
0: Okay.

0: Okay, that is hysterical.
1: Yeah, I think he had a little fun with that.
0: I think so. David Mayhew, that is, so speaking of which, since we were talking about it, so Hansel and Gretel is the very first production of Shreveport Opera coming up for this season. So you'll get to hear that with everything else. That's delightful.
1: Yes, it's a wonderful piece, and we're doing a very interesting translation. The piece is generally, it's written in German, right? Oh, sure. But generally speaking, it's a family-friendly show, and we want families to come to it. We've actually put out new discounts for children under 12 are free with paying adults now. So you can bring your children, but we also do it in English, and we're doing a very English translation from English National Opera. I believe it's from English National Opera. I can't remember exactly, but it's a very cheeky, funny, and interesting translation of the show. So yeah. And next is, you know, continuing in our English, Sophia is going to come in and she's going to do The Beauty Is from Light in the Piazza, which is an Adam Gettle piece. And a lot of opera companies now do it because it's kind of a switchover piece.
0: All right.

0: right. Sophia Grace Donnellan singing again from, well, a Tony Award-winning musical, yeah. Light in the Piazza, which you were just saying has a lot of crossover with opera.
1: It does. A lot of opera companies have actually done it. Renee Fleming actually had done a production, I think, in L.A.
0: Mm-hmm.
1: You know, Kelly O'Hara, who is a Broadway star, but also trained as an opera singer. There's a university in Oklahoma City University, that puts out these sort of crossover singers who can just jump back and forth between things, and she is one of them. I believe she also did it. May have done the premiere. I'm not sure. I do want to take a second to shout out to Robert Cruz, because
0: yes, please do.
1: That piece is difficult to play.
0: Yeah, you could hear
1: and,
0: it.
1: And yeah, and Adam Gettle is just it's really hard stuff. He I don't know if you know his background, but he was actually the son of Mary Rogers, who is the daughter of Richard Rogers.
0: Yeah.
1: So there's a musical lineage there, but. He definitely, the technique is hard, and so we shout out to him for any time he plays that. But any time he plays anything, so that specifically.
0: Yeah, well, he definitely had his hands full with that, for sure.
1: Yeah.
0: All right, what is the next thing?
1: The next thing is a piece called Siboney, and this is a Spanish piece Madeline Morales is going to sing for us.

0: Madeline Morales singing once again. Mezzo-soprano singing Siboney, which I believe is a Cuban
1: composer.
0: Yeah.
1: Ernesto Lecuona.
0: Lecuona, yeah, that's it. Yeah.
1: And 1927.
0: Yeah. All right, lovely. Yeah. Absolutely lovely. And you are listening to this performance live in the Red River Radio Studios, in the Weiss Performance Studio here. These wonderful singers singing live for you to encourage you to make a contribution to Red River Radio today, and I hope that you will do that. I do want to thank Wayne Bonney of Reeves, Louisiana, who also says he supports KRVS in Lafayette, not associated with Red River Radio, but in another public station in Lafayette. So thank you for supporting both, Wayne. I appreciate that very, very much. What do we have next?
1: What we have next is David Mejia is going to do a song by a Mexican composer named Maria Grever, who is, I believe, one of the first female Mexican composers, and it's Júrame.

0: All right, David Mejia again singing essentially a Mexican love song.
1: Yes.
0: Which is very beautifully done.
1: Swear to me.
0: Yeah, when I had not ever heard. I do want to mention again, our wonderful singers are singing live for you in our studios to encourage you to make a contribution. And contributions have been coming in. I do want to thank Sandra and David Ginsburg of Shreveport, who've made a contribution in honor of Rachel's birthday today. So happy birthday. And let me say to all of you, Happy New Year as well. What have we got next?
1: What we have next is Lean Away. This is a piece by Gene Shear, who is more known as a librettist. His work has been done. He and Jake Heggie have had a long time collaboration. They put together a lot of new American operas over the last couple of years, but he also writes songs, and this is one of his songs. It's a sort of a freestanding piece.

0: Bravo. Benjamin Somervell, bass baritone, singing live here in the Red River Radio studios, as have all of the members of Shreveport Opera Express. Contributions have been coming in. 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I'll remind you that they're performing live in our studios here, especially for you. So we have one more piece.
1: We do. This is the 250th anniversary of the signing of the Declaration of Independence, the whole year. So we are celebrating that, especially in our first couple of things. And one of the pieces that we've programmed for Music of the Night, which is coming up this week, but also for ongoing things this year, is The Promise of Living, which is a piece that ends the first act of the American opera Tenderland by Aaron Copland. It's one of my favorite musical experiences of American opera. It's just a stunning score, and a lot of the things that you hear in the opera you would recognize from some of his orchestral works and some of his ballets. So this is The Promise of Living, and it's all four of our singers and Robert Cruz.

0: right. Music of Aaron Copland. From the Tenderland, great American opera. We've heard the entire quartet of resident artists from Shreveport Opera singing for us here. Sophia Grace Donnellan, Madeline Morales, David Mejia, Benjamin Somerville, along with pianist Robert Cruz, whose hand is hands full with all of this music,
1: quite literally.
0: His way. Literally, that is the nature of that. But Al, thank you. Thank you for bringing your fabulous singers in.
1: Well, thank you for having us. We love coming here. Yeah,
0: It's been a very enjoyable morning, and we've brought in a few contributions during that. And, of course, the drive still goes on. 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I want to thank our engineer here at Red River Radio, Troy Jones, for coming in and mixing sound for us. I know he has to pop out of town here very shortly, but in any case, keep music like this and the other programs that you listen to on Red River Radio on the air. We have to raise about $1.2 million to be able to bring not just live music, of course, but all the programs to you. 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

By Reinhold Gluck, Russian composer, that was the fourth movement of his Symphony No. 1 in E-flat major, an early work, performed there by the Slovak Philharmonic Orchestra. 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Here's music by another Russian composer, better known than Gluck, Peter Tchaikovsky, and the opening of his Serenade for Strings with strings of the Czech Philharmonic under Semyon Bychkov.

0: The opening movement from the Serenade for Strings by Peter Tchaikovsky, strings of the Czech Philharmonic Orchestra, led there by Semyon Bychkov.
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0: Joaquin Rodrigo wrote some pieces for guitar and orchestra, best remembered for his Concierto de Aranjuez, A Fantasy for a Gentleman. But today I have in mind another concerto for an instrument that you pluck. That would be the harp and his Concerto Serenade. Here's Catherine Michel and the Monte Carlo National Opera Orchestra.

right, we're going to get back into the music of Rodrigo here momentarily. It's about 24 minutes now before 12 noon, and of course, coming up at the top of the hour, the BBC. Just a reminder again that we are in our fall fund drive here. This is the last week that we have to be able to raise, we're trying to raise $100,000 by the time we're at the end of the week. We are just shy of $47,000. 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We're going to start another challenge match. Also, do want to mention that on Thursday we'll be holding a drawing, and that is going to be for a $2,500 future travel certificate that is courtesy of Expedia Cruises, so it's a good opportunity to call and get involved with that as well. Also, everybody today who contributes before 7 o'clock, you'll get entered into a separate drawing. That's just a one-day drawing, and that is for two pairs of VIP tickets to the Highland Jazz and Blues Festival, which is coming up this Saturday from 10 to 6. That's at Columbia Park in Shreveport. So programming this hour is made possible in part, in fact, by the 22nd Annual Highland Jazz and Blues Festival, featuring three stages of live music with Dumpster Funk, a tribute to Buddy Flett, The Good Dudes, Shreveport Regional Jazz Ensemble, and more, plus children's activities and other over 60 vendors. 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We're going to get back into music here. Remember, make your contribution, and hopefully when we get back here just a little bit, we'll be able to thank you for getting us up and over 47,000. Call now.

0: That was composed in the 1950s by Joaquin Rodrigo, his Concierto Serenade, basically a harp concerto. Catherine Michelle.
1: All right, and it's about 11 minutes now before 12 noon. 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We are just a hair under $47,000. Let's get up and over that now, especially between now and the top of the hour. 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

0: From the collection Goyescas by Enrique Granados, that was The Flatterers. The pianist was Shiyin Wang. I'm Melissa Owsley. Thanks a lot for joining me this hour.
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2: 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I'm Jeff Farrell, joined by Aslan Godfrey, and she's with LSUS. Aslan, it's great to have you here.
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2: 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And this is Red River Radio, founded through a partnership of LSU Shreveport and LSU Alexandria. It's a little bit afternoon right now, and we should point out, by the way, that we are in the midst of our final week of the 2026 Fall Fun Drive, and the drawing for a 2500 future travel certificate is this Thursday, but we also have a drawing coming up. And Aslan, you are new to this, so this is great. This is your first time talking about this. Do you remember we were just talking about some of the drawings that we're going to talk about? And we'll be talking about that coming up. And one of them is today. So we have a lot to talk about. But the most important thing is the phone number, 1-800-552-8502. Let's get you back to programming now. We'll talk to you in 5 minutes.
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5: BBC News with Moira Alderson. President Trump has denounced what he's called a sick conspiracy against artificial intelligence and data centres. Writing on social media, he's criticised calls for controls of AI, suggesting they would limit a lead the US has over China in the sector. Here's our chief North America correspondent, Gary O'Donoghue.
6: Donald Trump said that the only guardrails that AI needed were a strong and smart president, which the US had, he said, in spades. His comments came after the leaders of three of the big AI companies called for a slowing of the pace of development and closer monitoring. The president's comments are somewhat at odds with the vice president, who acknowledged there were risks and downsides and that any regulation should be smart, allowing the US to stay ahead of the curve.
5: Donald Trump has also said Ukraine and Russia have agreed not to hit each other's energy facilities. He's blamed rises in the global price of diesel mostly on the Russia-Ukraine war, rather than the conflict with Iran that's ensued since the US and Israel launched strikes in February. From Washington, here's Tom Bateman.
7: Obviously, Mr. Trump at the moment has a very clear motivation for trying to dampen down the spiraling price globally of the cost of crude oil, but more significantly, refined oil products, which include diesel, because in the US, diesel is at record highs and less than 2 months ahead of the midterm elections. That is very significant. But it is not, as he said in his Truth Social, mostly to do with Russia. I mean, we saw a huge spike in cost of diesel when the war was launched on Iran by the US and Israel.
5: The United States says Iran's nuclear chief has been blocked from attending an annual conference at the headquarters of the UN's nuclear agency in Vienna. The US Energy Secretary Chris Wright said Washington had applied pressure to stop Mohammad Eslami from entering Austria, saying he was a sanctioned individual. Officials in Gaza have warned that the territory's health system risks collapsing after transport services for medical staff were suspended. Gaza's health ministry says shortages of fuel, lubricants and spare parts mean many doctors and nurses are struggling to reach hospitals. Medical workers say some of them live far away, while others with homes nearby can't return because they've been damaged. This medical worker spoke to BBC Arabic's Middle East Lifeline.
8: We have been told that staff transport will be stopped soon. Of course, this would have a major impact.
4: particularly on our ability to get to a Shifa hospital. If the buses are stopped, we may have to reduce the number of days we can work. That means the daily medical services we provide would also have to be reduced.
5: You're listening to World News from the BBC. An Israeli human rights group has accused the government of systematically dismantling the conditions needed for Palestinian life in the occupied West Bank. B'Tselem says violence, movement restrictions, economic pressure and displacement have intensified sharply since October 2023, forming what it calls an elimination project. Its new report says more than 60 Palestinian communities have been forcibly displaced and unemployment has more than doubled. The Israeli authorities have been approached for a response. 12 EU countries have ended their summit in Finland by saying the bloc should be more proactive in safeguarding security and promoting sustainable development in the Arctic region. They agreed that adequate resources should be deployed in line with evolving geopolitical realities. The German Chancellor Friedrich Merz said Russian presence in the Arctic was a threat.
9: This region has become a geopolitical hotspot. Russia is building up its military capabilities here, and Russia uses its presence for hybrid activities every day.
5: Last month, China launched its first regular container service through the Arctic, where climate change has created viable new shipping routes. A pack of African wild dogs has completed a record-breaking journey of 4,000 kilometres in Zambia, looking to mate. Scientists say the three brothers zigzagged across the country, navigating a landscape increasingly shaped by humans and avoiding dangers like snares and other obstacles, including major cities. The animals are among Africa's rarest predators, with only about 6,000 remaining in the wild. The British rock band Oasis have announced a second leg of their reunion tour from May to September next year. The band will play 38 live shows, including in the UK, Germany, Spain, Netherlands, France, Italy, the US and Ireland. That's the latest. BBC.
2: 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I'm Jeff Farrell, and you are listening to Red River Radio at 12:06. We are in the midst of the 2026 Fall Fun Drive as it continues into our final week. We are at 40. I'm looking, want to make sure I get to the, oh, yeah, we do have a brand new total, 46,861. So we're one donation away from 47,000. Let's get that into and up to 47,000 in the next couple of minutes, especially. So let's get to 47 by 12:30. Asen Godfrey joins us now with LSU Shreveport. And I should mention, by the way, first of all, Asen, it's great to have you here. And, you are, just to let people know, you are the program director, let's see if I can get this right, of the Sexual Assault and Violence Education Program. And describe to me, the acronym is it SAVE?
10: Yes, the acronym is SAVE. I am the SAVE program director here at LSU Shreveport.
2: And I guess it's really an important lifeline for, especially for first-year students at LSU Shreveport, isn't it?
10: Right. Just being there and making those connections with the students early on, letting them know that throughout their academic and college career, they're going to have a support system in the SAVE program.
2: Yeah. So, and it's invaluable. And just kind of tell me how it works for students. How do the students come for help?
10: Yeah, absolutely. So we offer a bunch of different things for students. Again, this is a very heavy topic, so we try to present it as many different ways as possible for our students. We have trainings on our online platform on just 101 basic information, but also how to be a bystander and stand up for individuals if you see something happening on campus. We have a plethora of events that are happening on campus. We have one coming up in October.

0: 1-800-552-8502. That is 1-800-552-8502. And Eslyn, I'm notorious for saying that too fast, so I always try to say it slower because I can just, in my head, I don't know about you, but when I'm listening, I'm always the person that's like, where's my pen? I got to find my pen. So that's why I try to say it slower the second or third.
1: Right.
0: And we do have volunteers standby. Did you get to meet any of the volunteers as they were?
1: I didn't, unfortunately. I think our timing was off, but hopefully on the way out, I'll get to meet a few of them.
0: Well, they're great. And when you do call that number, the rule of thumb is that it takes about 2 minutes, the whole process, when you call in, and usually it's the people that call that end up taking a couple of more minutes than two, only because the volunteers are so awesome that you end up kind of sharing or giving some feedback or just kind of just chatting with those folks. But if you're in a hurry, I tell you what, they'll get you through in just a couple of minutes. You can also go to redriverradio.org and also on the mobile app. So I got to ask you, so like when on something like this, are you more of the caller or are you on something like this, are you more the mobile app or the internet person? Which one do you do?
1: On something like this, I'm definitely more of a mobile app person. I just feel like it's easier to navigate. You have that screenshot of everything, but that personal connection with the volunteers is something that you can't really miss. So calling in definitely makes a difference.
0: Yeah, you know, I was telling somebody else this too, like I am notorious for kind of non-tech still. I'm such a dinosaur that you know, you call into the pharmacy, for example, mm-hmm. I will hit
1: customer service.
0: Thank you.
1: Yes.
0: Yeah, and of course the computer doesn't understand, so
1: right.
0: Yeah.
1: Yeah, there's something different about having that personal contact and connection.
0: That's right. Okay, so we are at 46861. We need to get that phone ringing right now, and that's always a great sound to hear. And by the way, I had just mentioned that on Thursday, we do have that drawing of, on Thursday, September 17th at 7 p.m. for the $2,500 future travel certificate. And also, we have a drawing today. At 7 p.m. Do you have that? You and I were just talking about that drawing, I think.
1: Yes.
0: Yes. Tell me about
1: that. We have a drawing tonight, September 14th at 7 p.m. for two pairs of VIP tickets to the Highland Jazz and Blues Festival. The Highland Jazz and Blues Festival is all day Saturday, September 19th from 10 a.m. to 6 p.m. at Columbia Park in Shreveport, Louisiana, near Cresswell Elementary.
0: All right, and we have another one to talk about as well, and that's the big one on Friday. But let's first get those phones ringing. Remember, 1-800-552-8502. 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Call now.
2: Did you enjoy that?
3: I did pretty well, and I enjoyed to have a toy. Like, I mean, I would rate today as a cell phone. Marbles and rubber band was the big thing during 100 years ago for the kids because we didn't have toys.
2: Mm-hmm.
3: You know?
2: Tell me about your neighbors and their radio.
3: Well, people that were well off, they had radio at that time. We didn't have a radio. So we would go beside the fence and listen to their radio. And I remember they would open their door so that we could listen in.
4: Ooh, make it so comfortable. Ooh,
3: and they listened to a lot of cricket.
5: Well, here we are then, back ready for the start of the second West Indian innings.
3: The sports that I remember my father used to love is cricket.
5: There we go then, the West Indians 4 runs ahead on the first innings.
4: I've got some records here to put you in the mood.
2: How did you first meet Vincent?
3: Vincent drove a bread van and he delivered the bread, and there was a shop close to me, and so whenever he came to deliver the bread, that's how I get to know him.
2: What do you remember about your first impressions of him?
3: He smoked. He was a bad boy. Because he grew up on the street himself, and he had a child before I knew him. He was a bad boy. I think that's what attracted me to him, because I was so sheltered and strict.
2: Mm-hmm. What did he look like?
3: He was very handsome. And the thing I liked about him, that he cared about other people. I think being poor and being... He's also mixed. His mother's black.

0: his father is Chinese. So he could identify being a mixed race. He usually tells me that his mother was not allowed to go with them to Chinese school when they have different events. She would stay home, and he felt sorry for her. So I think even at an early age, he developed a complex of being Chinese and black.
1: Yeah. So at the time you'd met, you'd been planning on becoming a nurse.
0: Yes.
1: When exactly did those plans change?
0: I got pregnant, and then I quit the nursing, went back home, and my dad didn't talk with me for 8 months.
1: For eight months. He didn't
0: speak with me. And we married about a month before I have the baby. My dad took us to the church, and he accepted Vincent from that time on.
1: So you were starting out in life. You and Vincent had got married, and you were bringing up your son. What were the circumstances around your son's death? How did that happen?
0: My son developed meningitis, and he died on his birthday. That was 1 year. And I was pregnant with my second son, 7 months pregnant. So I didn't even go to his burial. Since I'm pregnant, they said it was not a good way to take part in the funeral or to bury him. So that part, which I regret even today, I didn't know where my son was buried.
1: And how old were you when all of this was happening?
0: I was about 20.
1: 20 years old?
0: Yes.
1: Before your son's death, Vincent switched jobs. Tell me, what exactly was that job?
0: Yes, Vincent was then working with Jukebox Company. He would leave Kingston, go around the island, and change the jukebox records. Jukeboxes were the machine that they put in the bars, the restaurants, and the grocery stores. So he would take the old records out and put the new records in. And sometime I used to travel with him.
1: What were some of the places that you go to? Would there be some quite sort of remote spots that you'd show up with these records?
0: Yes, all over the island. Mm-hmm. We started from Kingston, go to St. Anne's, Montego Bay, a lot of different places, small bars, big bars, clubs, restaurants.

0: Sometimes we have to sleep in the car. But it was fun, you know, when you're young. You have fun doing those things. And I would take my little typewriter and I would put the names on a little slip of paper. So I get to know the songs very well and the artists and the music.
1: Come on, come on.
2: Are the stars out come on, come on. Tonight?
0: And I remember the excitement when he goes to change the jukebox, how happy the people were getting new records.
3: All aboard the night train.
0: Because we didn't have much entertainment at that time. It was just a jukebox.
3: Miami, Florida.
0: When he entered the store or the bar, to me, it was like a boxer going in the ring. They were so excited seeing him come in with these boxes of record to change them. It was a feeling of joy and happiness.
4: So when he'd go to drop off the records, he'd also pick up all the old records that had been in the jukeboxes before.
0: Discarded.
4: How did the idea to create your own record store come about?
0: Well, we had quite a lot of these rejects records. He would bring them home. And when the songs get old, those records from the jukebox, they were not available anymore in the stores. So it was maybe my instinct to say a lot of people cannot afford a new record. Why not resell them? So we asked his boss if we could buy them out because they didn't know what to do with these rejects. And that's how it started. Vincent had a friend that had a small store at 18 East Street downtown. Maybe it was 4x10 space. It's just a grocery store that you sell music. We did so well that on Saturdays there was a line to come in the store. We did so good that we moved to 70 North Parade.
4: Where did the name Randy's come from? Why did you decide to call the store Randy's?
0: My husband used to listen to a radio station in Tennessee, and we named it after that DJ that was playing.
4: So the guy who ran the radio station was called Randy, yes. And so it was a kind of tribute to this radio station in Tennessee.
0: Yes, we love the name, so we just called the name Randy's Record. I knew all the records. I make it my duty. I'm very inquisitive. I ask everything. Who made them? Who played in them? Who was a singer?
5: My boy, lollipop. You made my heart go giddy up.
0: So when a customer comes in, sometimes they don't know the name of the record. But I would bring them one side and say, hum it for me, let me hear. Who sings it? Is a man, is a woman? What are they singing about? And I would find a record for them because I knew all the records in my head.
4: And this was all happening during a very significant period in Jamaica, which was when Jamaica was gaining independence from the UK. And this was 1962.
0: 62.
4: How would you describe the atmosphere in Kingston as Jamaica was gaining its independence?
0: Oh, there was joyous time. Our flag was all waving all over the place.
6: At 3 minutes to midnight, the flag of Jamaica is borne into the arena by runners of the Boys' Brigade and received by the Prime Minister. The Union Jack is lowered, and the new flag of Jamaica raised.
7: Jamaica was the happiest island in all the Caribbean. Kingston was in holiday mood, and the whole population hung out the flags and metaphorically threw its hat in the air.
0: Everybody was so free and happy. So it was a very, very exciting and wonderful time.
8: Jamaica getting their independence and everyone is happy.
0: And I think it gives us a lot of freedom to develop our music also. So it was a year of new development, new life, new fun.
4: Independence also marked the beginning of the couple's own record label, as Vincent, wanting to produce his own music, teamed up with the up-and-coming singer Lord Creator.
0: And then my husband made a song, Independent Jamaica, with Lord Creator.
9: Let's go! Independent Jamaica!
0: And it was so popular on the street, and it became a big hit.
4: Vincent, thrilled with the song's success, decided to build a music studio above the store. Called Studio 17, it was for him to make more music and hire it out to other producers and musicians.
0: We'd have all the musicians gathered there to go upstairs to do their session because people would hire the studio. So when those people finished their studio time, they would come down and a new set of musicians, or sometimes the same musician, would come up. And if they need a backup singer or an artist or a guitarist or a piano musician, they would call from downstairs and they would go upstairs to get a job.
4: This is people who would gather sort of around the shop and also in this spot just around the corner called Idler's Rest. Is that what it is?
0: Idler's Rest. That's where everybody would hang out. You'd have people dying to get a job upstairs.
4: I love that idea though, that they're sort of they're in the studio and some bassist hasn't shown up and someone would just shout out of the window and then get somebody up.
0: Yes, that's how it was done. Delroy Wilson, come upstairs. Or Niney, come upstairs. Anybody they want, they had it. Because we had all the instrument there, they didn't have to walk with their instrument. The musician, when they come downstairs from the studio, I would help them because I would play the record very soft.
1: I'm still in.
0: And I would listen and I said, you know, I think you could bring up that instrument a little more, or the voice want to come up a little more.
1: You don't know how to love me, not even how to kiss me.
0: When they come down from the studio to test the records, that's the first time the public hears the record. Mm-hmm. So you will see the reaction, because maybe you'll have 10, 15 people in the store buying. So that was a very good gauge of knowing the record before it hit the street.
4: So would you be able to see it straight away? So as soon as you would play a song, you would know straight away if it was going to be a hit?
0: Yes, you could see the reaction of the people. And there was, yes, man, this one is a hit. This is it. This is the hit. Every producer who come downstairs, it's a hit, whether it's a hit or not.
4: And then they bring it to Miss Pat, and Miss Pat would be like, I'm sorry.
0: Everybody has a hit.
4: What was Vincent, your husband, what was his role in all of this? I mean, how would he interact with the musicians?
0: He was very good with the musicians and the producers. And he was very sociable. He did not think harshly of, regardless of how they dress or look. Some of the musicians didn't even wear shoes going to the studio. You see, sometimes the producers didn't have enough money to pay, but we allowed them to use the studio and pay later.
4: You say that your husband, that he'd spend a lot of time socializing with the musicians. Do you think that you realized back then that his drinking was a problem?
0: Yes, he socialized a lot. Even when we closed the store, we would hang out with them and smoke and drink. So I guess doing it so frequent, my husband drank a lot.
4: In the meantime, his producing work was actually really taking off along with the studio. And I think it was back in 1968, there was this bubblegum pop song called Sugar Sugar, which was a big hit in the US. And Vincent wanted to pull together some musicians to make a reggae cover.
0: I don't know if Sugar Sugar was all that a big artist.
4: Didn't Bob Marley and the Wailers do?
0: Oh, yes, I remember that. But remember, Bob Marley at first didn't make hits, you know.
4: Okay, so I love that that's the context as well. You're like, he wasn't that big an artist.
1: Oh, honey, honey, honey. Sugar. Oh, sugar, sugar.
4: So Bob Marley was someone who used to be around the shop a lot in the early days. What are your earliest memories of him hanging around the shop? What would he be like?
0: He was very shy. I mean, he didn't stand out in the crowd or anything because everybody sang and everybody sounded like Bob Marley. Nobody knew that he was going to be famous.
1: I just can't believe it's true. Baby, love, love, love, honey. Honey, I'm a sugar.
4: Someone one who did stand out, though, is this producer, Lee Scratch Perry, this legendary reggae producer. And he decided to work with Bob Marley on his album Soul Rebels, along with the Wailers. And they decided to record it at Studio 17. It was his first album that would be released internationally. Do you think you knew, with your eye for a hit, do you think you knew when they were upstairs making that music that there was some magic happening?
0: Yes, it had a sound. Lee Perry was very creative. Because remember, Lee Perry always experiment on new sounds. When Lee Perry came, say he would carry a piece of stick, a condensed can, a grater, everything that make a sound. That's why people thought he was a crazy man, but he wasn't crazy, he was a pot.

0: always said to me, Pat, my husband was the only one who would rent him the studio, because he would up there for a whole week. He would hire the studio for a whole week. And just experimenting, experimenting on sounds. And then after Bob Marley become famous, then things start to really show their face.
1: You'd had all of these other Bob Marley recordings that nobody had really been that interested in before. But then when it started to pick up, what happened at the store? What did you do?
0: I had to take up all the dead stock and brush them off, clean them off. We couldn't have enough Bob Marley records to sell. That's how we knew that he was becoming a hit.
1: Because everybody suddenly came in and wanted to buy Bob Marley.
0: Everybody came Bob Marley. Everybody wanted Bob Marley. It was just going out the door like that. I really remember that time when I was so happy. Even when the other producers, we pray for them to make a hit that they can come back and pay for the money that he owes us. We pray for them. Hope you make a hit that you can come back and pay off your bills. So when Bob Marley started to make the hit in England, we were so happy because we get rid of all of the dead stock. Everybody wanted Bob Marley.
1: We're back with Miss Pat after the break as the family is forced to close the store, leave their home and start all over again.
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3: You are listening to Red River Radio, and you're listening to Jeff Farrell and Aslan Godfrey, LSU Shreveport. Aslan, it's great to have you here. And we are talking about the 2026 Fall Fun Drive, and we are at 46,861. And Aslan, I have not heard the phone ring very much, so we need to get the phones ringing.
4: Yes.
3: All you have to do is call 1-800-552-8502. That's 1-800-552-8502. We have been talking about some of the drawings that we have, and the one that we talked about the one that happens tonight at 7 p.m. And that was for what again?
4: That was for the two pairs of VIP tickets to the Highland Jazz and Blues Festival.
3: And then Thursday, we of course have that $2,500 future travel certificate. That's always fun. Like I said, that's Thursday. And then Friday, we have, what was that one?
4: Yes, so Friday at 7 p.m., we have our drawing for the all-new Tempur Breeze 5 degrees cooler queen-size mattress from the Mattress Plus of Shreveport. Again, the drawing is Friday, September 18th at 7 p.m.
3: That is such a big deal when it comes to mattresses. You know why? Because when couples get married or whatever they do these days, not everyone gets married early these days, but one of the first big purchases of a couple is the mattress. And trust me, it's like big. And so you learn a lot about your significant other when it comes to a partner. So this is the big purchase. You'll see big pictures like this are a big deal. And
4: yes,
3: this one, this is not your father's mattress. Have you, if you looked at it, what is it, 5 degrees cooler?
4: Yes,
3: than
4: the Tempur Pro Breeze, the mattress itself, has cutting-edge technology, and it's designed with cooler sleep in mind, and it feels up to 5 degrees cooler.
3: Wow.
4: They have heat-absorbing fibers, and they're cool, patented, cool-to-the-touch smart climate cover, and it's valued at $5,900. So, yes, a huge purchase.
3: That's right. And just remember, with any of these drawings, the minute you give the second you give a pledge, you're automatically qualified into the drawings. Now, we should also point out, by the way, that when you do give a pledge, you are qualified, depending on the amount, for one of these, I guess they call them premiums, but they're basically gifts for the amount of the pledge. When you're looking at some of these, did you have any that kind of stand out to you?
4: Yes, the USA 250 boombox necklace.
3: I know,
4: you can get for donating just $80 or $70 a month.
3: That is kind of cool looking, isn't it?
4: Yes.
3: It's a little miniature boombox. And it's anything, the sound is anything but miniature. Now, you know, Kermit really loved this. And I said something, Flavor Flav, the...
4: Right, with the chain.
3: And I said something like, you know, let's get a big clock, too. And I was kind of making a joke and said, Jeff, we don't make jokes like that. Let's just stick with the boombox.
4: Right.
3: Okay. Yeah, but it's a lot of fun, and people like that, and a lot of people have gotten that so far, so that's always fun. Anything else that a lot of them are very popular this year? What do you think?
4: There's also the Retro 90s shirt that I really like. You can get that for $10 per month or a donation of $120.
3: That's really popular.
4: Yes.
3: Yeah.
4: I love the design on it, the colors.
3: To me, that says like 1979. I don't know why it reminds me of roller skating so much, but I look at that and I go, yeah, that is totally retro.
4: I think it would pair really nicely with the boombox necklace.
3: It would, wouldn't it?
4: Yeah.
3: I didn't even think of that. All right. So 1-800-552-8502. Let's get back to programming, and we'll check back in just a little bit. Let's get you back to the BBC.
0: Bringing in all the vendors on the sidewalk because we become such good friends. And when the riot passes, then we would open back the store. 3-4 times a day we'd have to do that.
1: 3-4 times a day. What were the riots about?
0: It was like, you have to share what you have with me because you have more than I do, you know.
1: Mm-hmm. There was a lot of inequality in the country, so it was a lot of rioting around the inequality. Yeah.
0: So many riots going on, so many people killed. It was unbearable. And that is why my husband and I decided. We didn't even talk it through. We just said we had to leave. We had to leave.
1: The day that you left and you closed up Studio 17, what was it like to walk away from everything that you'd spent so many years working so hard to create?
0: It was a sad time for us. And it's still sad to have developed a business. So much people dependent on us to rent the studio. I miss my friends, I miss my customer, I miss my community.
1: So when you arrived in New York, you decided to build up the business again, essentially, from scratch. You called it VP Records. Where did that name come from?
0: So when we were supposed to register the business, the man asked us, so what's the name of the business? Vincent look on me and I look on, they didn't have a name. You know, you're so busy with trying to get the kids in school, trying to find where to live, trying to where to shelter. We never think of a name. So we just say, you know, just give it Vincent, which is your name, and Pat, Patricia, and that's how it comes, VP Records. And that was the easiest way to select a name.
1: How was the transition going from Kingston to New York, trying to settle in?
0: Very, very, very hard. Remember, we didn't have anywhere to live. We were staying with my sister-in-law in the basement. And I wanted somewhere to live, close the store. It was a nice area called Jamaica Estate. But he said, the real estate said, no, I can't take you up there. But I didn't ask why. But afterward, I realized that I couldn't live there because it was a white neighborhood. So I guess I didn't know about prejudice because I didn't grow up like that. So when I came, that was a big awakening for me.
1: And how did people respond to you as a woman in this very male-dominated world that must have been the music scene in the 1980s?
0: Well, we used to do telemarketing. They used to call us, and we would write what they need. So they would say to me, Miss Pat, can you put on a man for me on the phone? I said, why? He said, because I don't think you're going to know what I need.
1: I've heard that when people would ring up, that you just say, try me. Go on, try me.
0: Yes, try me.
1: Yeah.
0: Yes, and then they'd realize that I knew what they wanted. So afterward, I get comfortable to hear my voice.
1: So you were living in New York, but meanwhile, over in Jamaica in 1988, there was this devastating hurricane that hit, Hurricane Gilbert. What had happened to Studio 17 during that hurricane?
0: Well, we know that it was a demolished. It was broken into, and the house top fell off, and all the equipment was damaged, and all the papers was all over the place.
1: And you'd found out that there was looting after the hurricane?
0: Yes. The equipment, they tried to break in the little safe that we had. Everything was destroyed.
1: When you left the country, you left a lot of the original tapes at Studio 17. Did you just sort of assume that they'd all been destroyed?
0: Yes, everything was left there because we didn't even think we were going to stay in America that long. We just thought, we'll stay for a time. When Jamaica get back good, we'll go back home. We didn't take the tapes with us.
1: Meanwhile, in New York, Miss Pat was trying to make a success of VP Records. They were exploring a new sound emerging from Jamaica. Dancehall.
0: Yes, dancehall is really the genre that put us on the map, because I think dancehall was similar to hip-hop. In the early 70s, hip-hop was just being to bloom also in America. So the young people gravitate to dancehall versus the roots music.

0: Was your husband excited by the changes, would you say?
1: At first, when we started, he worked very hard to build a store. So he had to tile the store, paint the store, put up the shelves, do everything to the store. But I think he didn't have the friends he had, like, back home. So he got very depressed because there was a void in his life. Dance hall was not his thing. He couldn't associate it with the dance hall, too.
0: Did his alcoholism worsen when he got depressed?
1: Yes. And then he started on drugs also. And it changed just like that overnight. And I could see him deteriorating as we go along. It makes me very sad that...
0: And your husband had multiple stints in rehab. How were you coping? Because you were putting so much into trying to build this new business. How were you coping with him falling apart in a way at the same time?
1: Pray a lot. And the business that take our mind off him. Because when you go to the work, you have to put on a different face, a different hat. And I think, like my mother, she was so sad many times when my father came home drunk. I tried to shield my kids a lot. I tried to be happy for them. I tried to learn all about the sickness and how it affects families. Because it was first so shameful that I would tell lies that my husband is gone on a trip.
0: When he'd actually be at home?
1: Yes, when he's at home. And I had to cover a lot for him. So he really detached himself completely from the business. And it was hard for my children. And because of that, I went for therapy and whatever it takes to make me cope. So that I didn't hate him, but I hate his sickness.
0: Towards the end of his life, would you say that he was a completely different person?
1: Yes, he was. He abused himself so much that he couldn't just stop because we even forced him in a lot of rehab, but it didn't work. And he couldn't appreciate even the music that he had done so many years, you know. Nothing was of interest to him. So the whole family was sad. And then he moved to Florida. And I would go down to visit him. And we had to make a lot of restriction on him also. Moving from place to place, have people 24 hours to take care of him. It was very hard for us.
0: How old was your husband when he died?
1: When Vincent passed on, he was 65 years old. Part of me was very sad, but part of me was happy also. Mm-hmm. Because he had suffered so long and couldn't help himself, and we all suffered with him. I cried many, many times while writing my book. You know, I did the autobiography for 4 years. Tears were just flowing through me. I'm just crying. But I think it was a healing process for me, too. And looking back, you know, if I had to do it over again, I would do the same thing. I'm still in.
0: You told me about how during the hurricane in Jamaica, how you thought that you'd lost all of the original tapes and everything in Studio 17 had been destroyed. What was it like to discover that actually nearly all of the original tapes had survived the hurricane?
1: I was happy to know that it was able to recover because the people were looking for money. They weren't interested in tapes.
0: Mm-hmm. They didn't know these were these incredible tapes, yeah.
1: We didn't know they were important. We didn't take them with us.
0: Because you didn't take them with you, and I hear that your grandson, Joel, was particularly keen that these tapes should be brought to New York, digitized, preserved, that they should really be taken care of.
1: Yeah, yes. They saw the value of them, which I didn't see.
0: So this is your grandson, Joel. He also
1: yes.
0: worked for VP Records, and he ended up moving back to Jamaica, in part to be a sort of pair of ears on the ground. Do you think that Joel had inherited that sort of chin family knack for spotting a star, spotting a hit?
1: Yes, and Joel was similar to my husband. He was very sociable. he would have a lot of patience with them. He would call me in the nights and said, "Grandma, listen to this song, listen to this song." I say, "Yes, Joel, well, who are you recording now?" I'm doing it, Tana. Listen to our voice, listen to our voice. Listen to what's going on. So we'd talk for hours on the phone because he was so excited in the studio when he was doing the recordings.
0: Through Joel, they spotted a new rising star who'd go on to become one of the biggest names in dancehall.
2: Dirty out. Tell us, yeah. The son of what I met, the old world knows. If I'm a gala up to date with the poor them.
0: Sean Paul released his first album with VP Records. And when everybody sort of began to realise that this could be the next big thing, you teamed up with Atlantic Records for his second album, which is Dirty Rock, which is this huge, huge album. When that was released, I mean, it went wild. That must have been such a crazy period.
1: Yes, it was so exciting.
2: Shake that thing, miss. Can I shake that thing, miss? And I better shake.
0: I heard that your granddaughters decided that Get Busy should be the first Sean Paul song.
1: Yes. Christina was about 7.
0: There's something so wild about a 7-year-old deciding that Get Busy should be the first song for Sean Paul. I love that.
1: Yes, she was the one that picked Dirty Rock.
0: And another song that Sean Paul did on that album is I'm Still in Love with You.

0: which had originally been performed by Alton Ellis, who was one of the big names hanging around Studio 17 back in the 60s. What was it like for you to hear that version?
1: Wonderful. That was the best one I like on the LP because it brought back so many memories. Yeah. And the video was nice also because it had a little dance hall in it and it was very special. Girl, but I never had for promise and a bling bling.
2: Time is now 12:46 on this Monday, and we will get back to programming very shortly as Lynn Godfrey joins us again from LSU Shreveport, and we will be talking with her in just a second. 1-800-552-8502. That's 1-800-552-8502. You can also go to redriverradio.org or go to our mobile app. Either way, online or on the app, just go to the upper right-hand corner and click on the Donate button. And Aslan, it's great having you here. And in our shortened time span, I also want to just say one more time that you do have a very important role here on campus, and kind of describe that in the big event that you have coming up.
3: Yes, so on October 2nd at 6 p.m., we are having our first LSUS-hosted Take Back the Night event. During this event, we'll have free food for students, we'll have activities and glow-in-the-dark games, but mainly, we'll be having a speaker, Antoine Raymond from Broadway's Hamilton, coming to speak to us. And he's really here to speak about turning your trauma and your pain into purpose. So especially for our students who have been victimized by our crimes, it's important for them to understand that they're not defined by labels or they're not defined by their experiences. But for our students who haven't experienced it, it's really good for them to be able to understand how to be a bystander and why it's so important to stand up for others, especially if you're not experiencing it.
2: And so for someone that's listening to this, what can they do if they need help?
3: If students or somebody in general needs help, there are national sexual assault hotlines, national domestic violence hotlines, but the National Suicide Prevention Lifeline at 988 can provide those individuals with different resources and get them connected to more specific resources if they need it.
2: And you think things are actually improving. Why is that?
3: I do. I do think that things are improving, and I think that that's come from a lot of individuals from our younger generation standing up and being advocates, whether it's something that has affected them or they see somebody in their community or even on media struggling with, having that sense of purpose and that sense of, even if this didn't happen to me, it's never going to happen again.
2: All right. Yeah, that's good stuff. Thank you very much. 1-800-552-8502. As promised, let's get you back to programming. Call now.
1: Right back to Jamaica. I say, oh my God. It's just a beautiful feeling to hear reggae music playing all over the place. It gives me a sense of happiness and happy that I'm here living it.
0: So you recently celebrated your 84th birthday. I hope you don't mind me giving that away to everyone. But
1: I don't.
0: Okay, good.
1: Age is just a number, they say. It all depends on how you feel.
0: Do you still have that same ability, that Miss Pat ability to spot a hit?
1: More than ever.
0: Yeah.
1: More than ever. My ears is always to the street and to my friends.
4: Love is all I bring in a mikaki.
0: Miss Pat, a doyenne of Jamaican music. Her book is called Miss Pat, My Reggae Journey. Our time's up for today. I'm Emily Webb. Bye for now.

0: BBC World Service and now history told by the people who were there. It's Witness History with me, Tim O'Callaghan. We're going back to World War II and the occupation of the Scandinavian country Norway by Nazi Germany. And this is a story of how teachers in Norway aided their country's resistance. Not through sabotage or fighting, but by refusing to teach Nazi propaganda to their pupils.
1: I remember the early morning of that day in April 1940 when the Germans attacked us.
0: That's the voice of Norwegian schoolteacher Mr. Roald Hansen, speaking to the BBC in 1944. Norway was still under occupation at this point, but he had managed to escape and was living in the United Kingdom. Before we hear more from him, here is some background for you. The German invasion of Norway began on the 9th of April, 1940.
2: This is the BBC Home Service. As listeners to our early morning bulletins will have heard, Norway is at war with Germany.
0: Norway had tried to stay out of the war up to this point and was caught completely by surprise by the invasion, with the capital Oslo falling to the Nazis almost immediately.
2: Reuters reports that the Norwegian government has left Oslo and is going to Hamar in central Norway, and the Oslo radio announces that general mobilisation has been ordered in Norway.
0: Mr. Roald Hansen remembers standing outside his school that day and watching Norway's anti-aircraft guns attempting to bring down German bombers.
1: Three or four boys were standing about in the deserted schoolyard. They came up to me rather bewildered. "Teacher, isn't there going to be any school today?" I couldn't help smiling at their diffident devotion to duty, and I told them they could go home.
0: As the Nazis invaded, the leader of Norway's largely unsuccessful fascist party, Vidkun Quisling, saw an opportunity.
3: Norske kvinner og norske menn. Jeg skal gjenta den erklæring som jeg leste opp klokken halv åtte.
0: Rushing to the studios of the country's national radio station, he ordered all resistance against the Nazi invaders to stop and declared himself the leader of a new national government. However, this was news to the Germans, who sent Nazi official Josef Terboven to serve as the head of a new occupying government. Quisling did manage to retain some influence. By the end of 1940, he was serving as an acting prime minister under Terboven, and many members of the cabinet were from his party.
1: When I let my thoughts go back to those first days of the German occupation, it's like recalling a remote and naive childhood. I didn't know the Germans then. I didn't realise how little place schools, in the ordinary civilised sense of the word, would have in Hitler's new order. It didn't start at once. It wasn't in the autumn of 1940, after Quisling had got one of his men recognised as Minister of Church and Education, that German-inspired circulars began to pile up on the writing desk of our headmaster. One of them demanded that Quisling's portrait should be hung up in the schools. One day, when my pupils and I were trying to clear up some of the intricacies of English grammar, one of the local Quisling stormtroopers suddenly barged into the room. Under his arm, he had a large-scale photo of Quisling, and he proceeded to climb onto a desk and nail it up on the wall. I knew the boy. He was an old pupil of mine, and a difficult one at that. We went on with our grammar as if it didn't exist. He stood on the desk beside the portrait of Quisling for a while, scowling at the faces of my boys and girls before he jumped down again. "Just you wait and see," he bawled.
0: Quisling was seen as a traitor by many Norwegians.
1: When the door had slammed behind him, one of the girls got up. "We can't have that picture here," she said indignantly. "Father says Quisling is a traitor and crack-brained too." I just nodded and said I'd better speak to the other teachers about it so that we didn't muddle things up by acting each in his own way. But when I came back to the same classroom for the next lesson, the picture wasn't there anymore. Some days later, the caretaker told me he had seen it in the dustbin.
0: Quisling eventually achieved the aim of his initial coup attempt and was appointed the head of a puppet government at the start of February 1942. Mr. Roald Hansen said there was a concerted effort by Quisling and the German occupiers to force Norwegian schools to change the way they taught.
1: I shall never forget the day when a certain Quisling County propaganda leader came to give all the children of my school a lecture on the rotten state of affairs in our decayed democracy. We'd only just been given a new quisling headmaster, a little nincompoop who had got the old headmaster arrested and wangled himself into the job to make up for his many miserable years as teacher in classes he couldn't discipline. When the lecture started, he had cautiously taken up his position at the back of the room. He stood watching us with eyes not yet quite sober after last night's reveling in some German mess. At one of the numerous climaxes in his lecture, the propaganda leader bellowed out over our heads, "We don't want decadent democracy. We want leaders, and our leaders are the able men, the strong men." At these words, boys and girls spontaneously turned round and looked at the new headmaster. The words of the propaganda leader were drowned in laughter, and soon after the meeting had completely broken down.
0: The Quisling government believed that Norway would embrace Nazi ideology if the education system was controlled.
1: The authorities wanted us to adopt what they called a positive national policy, which meant that we should slander our king, prove to our pupils that our constitution was no good, and extol Quisling. We never did. Quisling did his best to crush our resistance. In February 1942, he issued a decree ordering all Norwegian teachers to be members of the Quisling Union of Teachers and assist at the activities of the compulsory Quisling Youth Service. 12,000 of Norway's 14,000 teachers refused point blank to have anything to do with the union. A month later, more than 1,000 teachers were knocked about in concentration camps by German policemen.
0: Some of the teachers held in the camps were forced to work in the remote parts of Norway and Finland for the German war machine. Wages were also withheld and many were expelled from their jobs. But it made no difference to the teachers' resistance.
1: When these teachers came back to their homes half a year later and were released, they'd won a victory over Quisling. They're still not members of his union of teachers, and his youth service has been a complete failure. One thing is certain. By his action against the teachers, Quisling had, as usual, achieved exactly the opposite of what he intended. Children, parents and teachers all over the country were now united against him.
0: In Mr. Roald Hansen's class, there was one boy who joined the youth service, which was intended to be similar to the Hitler Youth in Germany.
1: He was completely isolated and boycotted by his classmates. Sometimes when we studied English institutions, he would bring out astonishing bits from German propaganda about the English, Jewish, Marxian, plutocratic democracy. Otherwise, he hadn't much to contribute. He kept a notebook where he wrote down things I said that he thought were offensive to his party or to the Germans. To teach in the class with a Quisling youth boy gave me my own small share of the Gestapo nightmare which has now pressed Europe since 1941.
0: Norway was liberated on the 8th of May 1945 as Nazi forces surrendered to the Allies across Europe.
4: Our cameraman was scarcely able to film the scenes of welcome, so great was the delirious reception given to our men. For 5 years, the free spirit of Norway has never failed or faltered.
0: Quisling was then arrested and sentenced to death. He was killed by firing squad in October 1945. Ahead of that liberation, Mr. Roald Hansen, speaking in 1944, reflected with pride on the resistance that he and his fellow teachers put up against their invaders.
1: The Germans conquered the whole of southern Norway in 4 weeks. But our schools have waged another war against the Germans for 4 years, and we've stood our ground all the time.
0: Witness History was produced and presented by me, Tim O'Callaghan.
5: Time is now 12:59, 1 minute before 1 p.m. Ashton Godfrey has been my passenger here for the last hour. I sound like a 1980s disc jockey. Hey, Aslan, it's been great to have you here, and thank you for being here. And we wish you the best with that program. Is it the SAVE program?
6: Yes.
5: Say that again, what it stands for.
6: So the SAVE program is the Sexual Assault and Violence Education Program.
5: That's a mouthful.
6: It is. That's why we just say SAVE.
5: That's right. And the number, if anybody has any questions, what is it?
6: Yeah, so my office can be reached at 318-795-2489. 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
5: All right, and talking about numbers, 1-800-552-8502. 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Aslan, it's been great having you here. Thank you.
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5: You got it. And let's get you joined programming right now.

The lyrical waltz from a jazz suite by the Russian pianist and composer Alexander Zvosman. It's 6 past the hour. Let's try a set of airs from an opera ballet by Jean-Philippe Rameau. It's called The Temple of Glory. The libretto is by Voltaire, and the story centers around admission qualifications to an allegorical temple of glory. It was first performed at Versailles, and it's quite likely that King Louis XV was in the audience for one of those early performances, perhaps, or no doubt, anticipating his own certain entry. Here's the Philharmonia Baroque Orchestra, led by Nicholas McGeegan.

Imagine yourself at Versailles for that one. That was music that was composed by Jean-Philippe Rameau and probably first performed there from The Temple of Glory, an opera ballet. You heard the Philharmonia Baroque Orchestra conducted by Nicholas McGeegan. 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Amanda Ira Aldridge was also known as Montagu Ring. She was a British opera singer and teacher who composed many love songs, and in this case, a dance for piano. Here's Rochelle Sennett.

0: Rochelle Sennett played one of the dances from a suite of five by Montagu Ring.
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0: When Modest Mussorgsky lost his friend Victor Hartman, he was devastated. Hartman was an accomplished artist, and his sudden death was a shock to many people. In Mussorgsky's case, he poured his grief into what's become one of his best-known creations, called Pictures at an Exhibition. It imagines the composer roving through an exhibition of Hartman's work, and you can almost see some of those pictures. With the promenade that comes back between each one, you can hear how Mussorgsky's pace changes. Sometimes I can even feel him moving in to get a closer look at a picture. Here is his work with A.G. Owe and the Minnesota Orchestra. The principal trumpet is Manny Laureano.

0: Now we can start the show. Leonard Wilson, our beloved volunteer. I'm trying to think of some titles for Leonard.
1: Just a cake guy.
0: That's right. A cheesecake guy. He is well known for that. Long time, I guess, friend of Red River Radio. I should say, by the way, it's 1:22. You are listening to Red River Radio. I'm Jeff Farrell, and I just introduced Leonard Wilson. And 1-800-552-8502. That's 1-800-552-8502. That is our call number for the 2026 Fall Fun Drive. We seem to be hovering. I like to say hovering as opposed to stuck at 46,000, just short of 47,000. We're one donation away, as I like to say. And let's get that phone ringing if we can. You can also call, or at least go to, I should say, redriverradio.org, or go to the mobile app. Either way, the donate button is on the upper right-hand column. So go there and click on that, and it just takes a couple of seconds. And if you do decide to call the 1-800-552-8502 number, it takes about 2 minutes. We got volunteers standing by as well. Leonard, I always like to ask people this these days. You can always tell what kind of generation, whether it's Generation X or I'm not even going to. Let's see what
1: I'm one of the baby boomers.
0: There we go. Thank you. I'm a big caller. I always like to say I'll always pick up the phone and do the 1-800 number, but these days a lot of people will just do it online or do the mobile app. Which one are you?
1: Well, I do it here.
0: Yeah,
1: when I come up
0: in person.
1: You're in person.
0: That's right. All right. And a lot of people like it that way, and we still do. We'll still get a couple of people that will still kind of show up in person. But whatever you like to do, we're ready for it. So we've got some drawings that when people do make a pledge, you're automatically entered into some drawings. And we have one today, don't we?
1: Right. That's right. That's the Highland Jazz and Blues Festival. And it's out at Camellia Park in Shreveport. And it's great. I would love to see that. It's Saturday, September 19th, from 10 to 6.
0: That's coming up quick.
1: Yep.
0: Yeah. And, it's so funny. When I hear September 19th, I think, when is that coming up? But that's coming up. And that's this Saturday.
1: That's this Saturday.
0: Yeah. Because today is already the 14th. Boy, time catches up on you.
1: Hey, I was thinking that it was later. I thought that it was today that they had the festival. But I was wrong.
0: Now, see, for this one, two pairs of VIP tickets to the Highland Jazz and Blues Festival. This Highland Jazz and Blues Festival is all day, Saturday, September 19th at Columbia Park. That's a nice park.
1: Yep.
0: In Shreveport near Cresswell Elementary. And that's 10 a.m. to 6 p.m. Now, that's not the only drawing we got.
1: No, we have a second one on Thursday the 17th. It's for travel. Future travel certificate valued at $2,500.
0: And it's from our friends at Expedia Cruises. I love Expedia. They're always
1: so helpful.
0: Oh, fantastic. And they've always got some surprise for us. And now, if you're a first-timer when it comes to giving a donation, a pledge, I think it's an extra $100, if I'm correct, on that. So it's for $2,600.
1: Wow.
0: And so where would you go I never think about these travel, every time I talk to the folks at Expedia, they're like, where would you like to go?
1: And we were supposed to go to Alaska, and we had to cancel that due to wife's illness.
0: Oh.
1: So I'd probably try that Alaskan trip or go to St. Martinique.
0: Oh, gosh.
1: Caribbean.
0: That sounds so great. Yeah. I'm trying to picture in my mind St. Martinique where it fits in the Caribbean. I'm trying to picture that.
1: Dominique, and there's a Swedish, and then there's a French St. Martin.
0: Ah.
1: Yep.
0: Interesting. Mm-hmm. I'll have to check that out.
1: Yep.
0: Yeah. And it's just beautiful, isn't it?
1: Yeah. Oh, fantastic.
0: Yeah. You know, what's great about these is you with a future travel certificate like this drawing on Thursday, September 17th at 7 p.m., you can have your choice of, anywhere you want.
1: Right.
0: And so that's always kind of great.
1: Yes. Yeah. Unlimited.
0: Yeah.
1: That's, I was looking for that word.
0: That's right. Yeah. And it's a variety. You know, a lot of people have a strong preference on which side of Latin America they like.
1: Right.
0: Some people really prefer the, is it the Puerto Vallarta, the Pacific Ocean side.
1: Mm-hmm.
0: And so I've never been on that side.
1: Well, I've been there.
0: Have you?
1: Yes.
0: What's that like?
1: It was nice. It was really nice. I went down with my brother.
0: Ah.
1: Yeah, we were there for about 5 days, so we're planning to go to Dominican Republic for New Year's this year.
0: Oh, okay.
1: Yeah.
0: I heard it's a much different kind of climate on the Pacific side as opposed to the Atlantic side.
1: Right.
0: I think that's what they what the travel agents will tell you.
1: Mm-hmm.
0: Yeah, and you know, one of the things that with Expedia and what they tell you too is that these days, you think you could do it all yourself. And it's not always great because DIYs, the do-it-yourself, if you get someplace and all of a sudden you have a storm, and let me tell you, these storms are coming up more and more.
1: Frequently.
0: If you get caught someplace and you need someone to help you make a change in your travel plans or to avoid the pitfalls you don't want to get things you want to avoid and things you want to make sure that you get, that's where the travel agency really helps a lot.
1: They're great, because I know when we went through AAA to go to Alaska and didn't have to worry about a thing.
0: Oh, yeah. That's great. And what made you think about Alaska?
1: Hadn't been there.
0: Yeah? And I heard that's fantastic.
1: Yeah. Well, you can only go there again when it's warm.
0: Right. Yeah. And see, I'm from the Seattle area, so
1: okay.
0: I'd always hear about those. And I think it starts, some of them at least start at Seattle. And
1: yeah, they do.
0: There. Yeah.
1: We were going to go out of Vancouver.
0: Ah, yeah. Interesting. Okay, so, and then we have one more drawing, which is the last day of our fall fund drive, and that's on Friday, September 18th.
1: Right. And that's the all-new Tempur-Pedic Breeze 5 degrees cooler, queen-size mattress from Mattress Plus in Shreveport.
0: Ah. I tell you, you talk about friends of Red River Radio. Yeah. Mattress Plus has always been
1: Been there.
0: Yeah. Right there at it's on your right there. I think it's Auckley, and you can't miss it. Just that big sign, and they're always a pleasant surprise every single time they're there for us.
1: As long as I've been here,
0: right. And I remember one time, I think it was the first time I'd ever heard of like bamboo sheets. I think it was from them.
1: Mm-hmm.
0: Yeah, so pretty good stuff.
1: Yeah,
0: and that's at 7 p.m. and the value on that is oh my gosh, what is it, like $5,900?
1: Right, $5,900.
0: Yep.
1: That's really sleeping plush.
0: All right, so we're at 46861. That's 46861. Let's get that phone's ringing. 1-800-552-8502. Let's get you back to programming. Call now.

0: And by the way, that was originally for piano solo, pictures at an exhibition by Mussorgsky as orchestrated many years later by Ravel in that last section, The Great Gate of Kyiv. He has this massive instrumentation with pealing bells. The Minnesota Orchestra, led there by Eiji Owe.
1: Hey, I'm Cindy Howes. 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

0: The Sinfonia from a production called Olympiad. The music provided by Giovanni Pergolesi and performed there by the St. Cecilia Orchestra. The conductor was Myung-Hwan Chung. I'm Melissa Owsley.
1: Time is now 1:59 on this Monday, September 14th. 1-800-552-8502. I'm Jeff Farrell. Leonard Wilson is with me, the longtime friend of Red River Radio. He's had so many hats with Red River Radio, it's hard to keep track. But the one he's got right now is he's a guest of ours and a well-honored guest. And anybody that makes cheesecake like this, he's got a guest anytime, day or night. That's all I know. 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This is a man, by the way, Leonard Wilson, from Pineville, Louisiana.
2: Yes, sir. Lovely Pineville.
1: That's right. It's always great to have you here, Leonard. 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Click on Donate. We need to get those phones ringing, and we need to get to 47. So if you have not called yet, now is the time. I was going to say lunch break, but I would say for most people, lunch is probably
2: it's over. They're back to work.
1: That's right. But we will we'll get back to programming right now, and we'll come back shortly.
3: Warnings about the rapid development of artificial intelligence. The debate was thrust to the forefront after leaders of top AI companies urged a slowdown for safety. Here's NPR's Sam Greenglass.
4: Senate Minority Leader Chuck Schumer is calling for an immediate all-senators briefing. Here's House Minority Leader Hakeem Jeffries on ABC.
5: We should take decisive action now so that we can slow down the pace of development in order to protect the American people and ensure that AI is proceeding safely.
4: House Speaker Mike Johnson told CNN that AI companies should take the lead.
6: We need to handle this new technology like we have others in the past and make sure we're doing everything we can responsibly to also not smother American innovation. We have to do both things simultaneously.
4: After this week, the House will recess until after the midterms, making sweeping legislation extremely unlikely anytime soon. Sam Greenglass, NPR News, Washington.
3: Vice President J.D. Vance says there are downsides to anything, but that's certainly not true of AI.
7: I feel a little bit weird about the fact that you have so many frontier AI tech companies kind of coming to the government and begging the government to regulate them. It feels a little bit to me like a bit of a Trojan horse. So I think we just have to be careful about this.
3: Like Washington, Beijing also rejects the tech executives' warnings about AI, of which development is a central part of competition between the world's two biggest economies. A federal judge in Washington, D.C. has blocked a U.S. Postal Service plan for President Trump's attempt to restrict mail-in voting for the midterm elections. Here's NPR's Hanzi Lo Wang.
8: This latest ruling is by U.S. District Judge Carl Nichols, a nominee of President Trump. Nichols found the U.S. Postal Service has no authority to refuse to deliver mail-in ballots to voters in states where election officials do not turn over voter lists to the mailing agency and do not have certain barcodes on their ballot envelopes. We should note USPS is a financial supporter of NPR. The Supreme Court has been reviewing a similar order by a federal judge in Boston, and the High Court may issue its ruling at any time.
3: NPR's Hanzi Lo Wang reporting. A meeting between Iran and Gulf Arab states set for today has been put off indefinitely, according to Oman's foreign minister. We have the latest from NPR's Hadil Al-Shalchi.
9: The Omani foreign minister said in a post online that the meeting between Gulf states and Iran was postponed, quote, in the interests of consensus. The Gulf depends on the Strait of Hormuz for its oil export and imports. Oman and Iran have been trying to reach an agreement to temporarily reopen the key waterway, but nothing has materialized yet. Iran has been responding to U.S. strikes by attacking U.S. bases in Gulf countries, and the Gulf sees itself as collateral damage in this conflict. The U.S., which the Gulf states have relied on for their security, has signaled the war could drag on, pushing Arab states to negotiate with Iran to get off its target list. Hadil Al-Shalchi, NPR News, Istanbul.
3: It's NPR. Abbott Laboratories is expected to pay more than $384 million to settle allegations that it violated federal health and safety requirements in the making of baby formula. The Justice Department cites failures at facilities in Michigan and Arizona. Under the settlement, Abbott does not admit fault or liability. The investigation into baby formula led to supply shortages in 2022. The Biden administration airlifted formula from Europe and invoked federal emergency rules to prioritize U.S. production during the shortage. The 78th Emmy Awards air tonight. NPR's Chloe Veltman has this preview.
10: Popular series like Hacks, Abbott Elementary and The Bear are all nominated for the Top Comedy Award alongside newcomers Widow's Bay and Margot's Got Money Troubles. On the drama side, last year's winner The Pitt is facing off against Pluribus, Slow Horses, The Diplomat and more. The Television Academy already gave out some honours earlier this month. Rob Reiner was posthumously awarded his third Emmy for a guest appearance on The Bear.
11: I have consulted for everything from Fortune 500 companies to strip mall laundromats.
10: Hargitay, the event's host, won two awards for her documentary, My Mom Jane, about her late mother, Hollywood's 1950s star Jane Mansfield. Chloe Veltman, NPR News.
3: And again, the event will be hosted by Law & Order SVU star Mariska Hargitay. U.S. stocks trading lower with the Dow down 70 points. 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
1: Time is now 2:06 on this Monday. And I'm Jeff Farrell. You are listening to Red River Radio, 1-800-552-8502. We are in the midst of our final week of the Red River Radio Fun Drive. Leonard Wilson joins me, my partner in crime, for the next hour again. And Leonard, you and I have been talking about, first of all, getting these phones ringing. And,
2: I heard a few minutes ago.
1: That's right. We need to get the phones ringing more because we're hovering, I like to say, at just below 47,000. And we need to get to 50 in the next hour or so. That would be great. And all it takes is just one call. One of the things that makes public radio so special is just the absolute diversity in programming. And all it takes is when I just look at our schedule and our program schedule, just the sheer literal diversity, all right. The different things that we offer. And and for you, when it comes to what makes it so special for you, what is it?
2: Well, mainly the news that I like, enjoy ACT in the morning edition.
1: That's
2: and
1: right.
2: Then also I listen to the third channel, which you get 1A, and also the business at, what is it, 545 or 445, then also it comes on in the morning.
1: That's right.
2: Yep.
1: As you get all that. And plus, you get the BBC.
2: Right.
1: And the BBC is always fascinating because you get, what do they like to call it, across the pond. You you get a perspective of our country from a different lens.
2: Right.
1: And shot back to us. And I'm always slightly amused and also very curious to see sometimes how they view what's happening with us.
2: Right.
1: And it's different than what... You know,
2: yeah. When we look at ourselves, we always give ourselves a better view.
1: That's right. So you talk about like Morning Edition and then All Things Considered, the BBC, all that. And then on a local perspective, of course, I'll do the news. We have the regional perspective of Southern Arkansas, Northwest Louisiana, Central Louisiana, East Texas.
2: Right.
1: And we have little portions of Mississippi and portions of Arkansas as well. That's why when we do the forecast, National Weather Service always calls it the four state region as well, just that block, and so that's how I do the news every day. I do a top story from each of those three regions: Arkansas, Louisiana, Texas.
2: Right.
1: And today, for example, I made sure that each of these three regions had a top story, and that's so important.
2: We have listeners in those areas.
1: Have to. And that's how you keep and serve those listeners.
2: Right. And then also we have special programming, like we have Andy B's on Wednesday for our jazz.
1: But I tell you, he is so popular. Yeah. Have you had the pleasure of meeting him?
2: Of course.
1: Yeah. Well, you know, I never know who knows who, so yeah. I can never assume anything, but boy, he is so popular.
2: Yep. Andy B. And then we have the Blues, Rhythm and Blues show.
1: That's right.
2: If you're up late, that's the show to listen to.
1: Rhythm Gumbo.
2: Yep.
1: Yeah. John Ellis. I always like to say he's out of Central Casting. Yeah.
2: I never had a pleasure.

0: This American Life, the Moth Radio Hour. You've got, you know, like Mondays is This American Life, Tuesdays is the Moth Radio Hour, Wednesdays is the TED Radio Hour, and then Thursday is Sam Judgment, and then what is it? Friday is Folk Alley, and just all the different ways to weave a tale. This American Life, of course, is so popular. And it's great. And then, but like when you listen to the Moth Radio Hour, that's really where it's a personal storytelling, where the person tells their own story. And it's just great ways, so many different ways to tell a story. And that's what people, you know, want to hear. And it's really compelling radio.
1: Yeah, well, on Morning Edition, they have a guy that comes on and tells a story. He's from Texas. And we used to hit was he's passed. He was a professor at, I think, at one of the universities in East Texas.
0: Yeah, yeah, exactly. And so you know, and then the local program that we have, it's always great. And you know, we do History Matters. We do Shadow Files, and so we do all those programs.
1: Right.
0: And you know, that's what it's all about. So
1: right.
0: It's all because of listeners. Now we have to raise $1.2 million every year, and you know, about 60% of all of that funding comes from listeners just like you that are out there. So we basically are the people's
1: Radio.
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2: Nicholas Harnoncourt grew up in a family where music making in the home happened every day. There were seven kids, and almost all of them played an instrument. Nicholas played the cello. Harnoncourt was barely a teenager when he fell in love with Franz Schubert's chamber music, and later, as a conductor, he took a closer look at all of the symphonies, not just the famous ones. Here's Harnoncourt and the Berlin Philharmonic Orchestra in Schubert's Symphony No. 5 in B-flat.

0: Time is now 2:34. You are listening to Red River Radio. I'm Jeff Farrell, joined again by Leonard Wilson, and we have a new total. We have now cracked 47,000. We're above 47.5. 47,761. Big thank you. And it looks like we were put over the top by an anonymous donor from Pineville, Louisiana. Big thank you to the folks from Pineville.
1: Someone down in my neck of the woods.
0: I know. That's wonderful. So that's kind of a psychological barrier there. We've broken that. So now we just need to get more callers upwards and onwards to 50. Let's get that. We need to get to 100,000 by Friday.
1: Yep.
0: And so there we go. And it's only Monday, 2:35. Yep. So we've still got some time today as well. So and talk about when you do make your pledge, you're automatically entered into these drawings that we've talked about a little bit, and we will again as well. And also there's these premiums that you do qualify for, and all you have to do is call 1-800-552-8502. That's 1-800-552-8502. Or go to redriverradio.org or go to the mobile app, upper right-hand corner, donate button. And Leonard, there's talking about these premiums, these premium gifts. That do you happen to have some favorites?
1: Oh, sure. Coffee cups. I'm a coffee cup collector, and I see there's a new cup.
0: Yeah.
1: Fueled by Coffee, Curiosity, and Public Radio.
0: Oh, they're great. And there's a couple of them in there.
1: Right. And also another cup for the bird calls. And we even have T-shirts, ladies and men T-shirts. And we have some bling. Oh, this is something. For $80, you can get a boombox necklace.
0: Oh, yeah.
1: A little bling there.
0: $80 for the USA 250 boombox necklace. And by the way, it may be a small ergodynamic, as they like to call it, that'll fit right in your hand. But that's not a small sound. That's a big sound that comes out of a small device. I tell you that.
1: That's something else. And then if you're into stocks, we have some socks too.
0: Yeah. Those are so popular.
1: Right.
0: Yeah, and I always say that it always looks like the 12 Days of Christmas, but that's not what it is.
1: No, there's crawfish, a microphone, and radios.
0: That's right. Now, that's the 2026 Fall Fun Drive premiums. Now, there's something for everybody. For $83 per month or $1,000, you can host an hour of music. Now, if you hosted an hour of music, what would it be?
1: It would be jazz. I love jazz, so like I say, that would probably do it with Andy B.
0: He'd be perfect.
1: Yep.
0: Yeah. Any kind of these days, and he talks about this too, that there's a million different types of jazz.
1: Right. There's smooth jazz, classical jazz.
0: Yeah. Do you have a favorite kind of jazz?
1: Smooth jazz.
0: That's smooth jazz.
1: Mm-hmm.
0: Now, what would that entail?
1: That would be Earl Klug, Al Jarreau.
0: Yeah.
1: And David Koz. So like I say, that's smooth jazz.
0: Ah, that's cool. Mm-hmm. That's neat. Hey, listen, so we're talking about, with these premiums now, for $17 per month or $200, we've got, and you were just mentioning this, you got the bird call T-shirt and mug combo package.
1: Yay.
0: $15 per month or $180, you got the Red River Radio golf umbrella.
1: That I have.
0: Ooh. Describe how big this thing is.
1: It's huge.
0: I want to say it's 64 inches.
1: Right. I would think so, too.
0: Yeah. I mean, it's a family float. It's a family flotation device. It's big.
1: It's big.
0: Yeah. It's like you can really fit. I mean, you can fit yourself, your golf bag, your golfing partner.
1: Right.
0: Yeah. The golf cart. I mean, it's big. You can also get, you know what we haven't talked too much about in this, at least I haven't, is that emergency hand crank weather band radio.
1: That I have too.
0: That's right. That's another one that's $15 per month or $180. Now, what's great about that is when you talk about severe weather and then the batteries, you know, you've obviously got the battery, but batteries eventually go out.
1: Right.
0: And that hand crank is invaluable.
1: That it is.
0: Yep. $13 per month or $150 is the or $150 $150 pledge is the 40th anniversary tote. You know, I got to tell you something. It seemed like maybe it was. I've been here what 3 years I think now, and there seemed to be a time when every time I said tote. All I had to do was say tote. You had me a tote. And so I guess the tote craze is over, or at least has passed for the moment. But people still, you know.
1: Like a tote bag.
0: Yeah. You still get the eyebrow raised when right. You say tote, but you don't get the, what, tote? Yeah. So you get the Red River Radio Day sponsorship. Now, that's a big deal. This Red River Radio Day sponsorship, I don't know if you've ever done that, where you get any message you want
1: yes.
0: five times.
1: Yep.
0: And you know what's great about that? Yeah, it ends up being more than five.
1: Right.
0: Because we'll say it more than, we'll say it the five times, and then all of a sudden I'll go, well, let's say it again.
1: Yeah. Right. And you can wish someone a happy birthday.
0: That's right.
1: An anniversary.
0: Mm-hmm. And you want to say it more than five times.
1: Yeah. Especially don't want to get in trouble.
0: Oh, I'll tell you. Well, make sure the supervisor, the partner, wife, I think I was right the first time. Okay, I'm going to stop
1: supervisor.
0: Talking. Yeah, that's right. I'm going to stop talking right there. $10 per month or $120. The men's bird calls T-shirt, ladies V-neck bird calls T-shirt. And let's see. Men's bird calls T-shirt, ladies V-neck bird calls T-shirt, or the NPR retro 90s T-shirt. Have you seen the
1: I have it right here. It's long sleeve.
0: Oh. Now, if it really is a retro, you know what? Every time I look at that, I think disco music. That doesn't it have 1979? I'm thinking we are family. We are family.
1: Right.
0: I don't know why I think Willie Stargell in the 1979 Pirates. That's how old
1: right.
0: I'm starting to show my age now.
1: Right.
0: Yeah. So that's total retro right there. Anybody that actually is old enough to remember 1979 would go, oh, yeah, I remember that. Yeah. Okay. Okay. Let's move on. $8 per month or $100 is the Curiosity Mug. You were just talking about that.
1: Yeah, it is.
0: And the Bird Calls Mug, that's $8 per month or $100. And the Retro Radio Socks, $8 per month or $100. $7 per month or the $80 is the USA 250 Boombox Necklace. And one thing we haven't talked too much about is the $50, the Texas A to Z Coloring Book. Ah, or the $35, the Hill Country Winery.
1: That sounds interesting with the wine country.
0: I know. So we've got so much to offer, and all you have to do is call. And next break, we're going to talk about some of those drawings. We got three drawings, including one
1: right.
0: today.
1: Mm-hmm.
0: So 1-800-552-8502. Call right now.

0: That was Nicholas Harnoncourt with the Berlin Philharmonic playing Schubert, the Symphony No. 5 in B-flat major.
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0: Christopher Parkening was 11 when he started playing guitar under the watchful eye of his father. Dad, Parkening says, was very disciplined. He said, if you want to play, you have to get up at 5 each morning, start practicing at 5:30. At 7, your mother will have breakfast for you, and then at 7:30, you head to school. When you get home, you need to practice another hour and a half. Tough love approach, but it worked fairly well. Here is Parkening and the Academy of St. Martin in the Fields in a concerto by Vivaldi.

0: time is now 2:56. We're getting close to the top of the hour, 3 p.m. I'm Jeff Farrell. You are listening to Red River Radio. Leonard Wilson, I'm looking straight across. Leonard, I want to just thank you for taking the time to
1: my pleasure.
0: Come up here for the drive from Pineville. What is that, about how long of a drive is that?
1: It's close to 2 hours.
0: So, well, thank you. It's always great to have you here. And your cheesecake is going to stay here. No, it's just great to have you here, man. And you're always a hoot to visit with, and you the insight that you bring to all of it. And I mean, because you've been you've been just such a good friend and a partner with Red River Radio for such a long time, and what it means to the community. So let's give this 1-800 number, by the way, 1-800-552-8502. We did crack the 47,000 mark, thanks to an anonymous donor from Central Louisiana, and so from your neck of the woods. And so we are at 47,761. Let's get to 48 in the next hour. That's our big goal. We're about 2.5 minutes from the top of the hour, but we do have some drawings, including one today, Leonard.
1: Right, it's a fantastic one. It's a Hill Lane Jazz and Blues Festival.
0: That's coming
1: at Columbia Park in Shreveport. And that's Saturday, September 19th, from 10 a.m. to 6 p.m. So there's a lot of music at that time. And then we have another drawing on
0: Thursday,
1: September 17th. And it's a future travel certificate for $2,500. And if you're a first-timer, you can get an extra $100. So you first-timers, come on in.
0: That's right.
1: And then on September 18th, the final day of the drive, we have the all-new Tempur-Pedic Breeze 5 degrees cooler queen-size mattress from Mattress Plus of Shreveport.
0: This is not your father's mattress.
1: No, it isn't.
0: It would have $5,900 value.
1: Right.
0: Man, that is nice.
1: That's sleeping.
0: All right. We should point out, by the way, that you are listening to Red River Radio, a public media service of LSU Shreveport at 89.9 FM. 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KTYK, Overton, Tyler, Kilgore. You know, Leonard, you've been such a long-time partner. You were talking about when we used to have our headquarters closer to the LSUS main campus, right attached to the main building, mm-hmm. and in much more humble abode.
1: that it was.
0: And you called it something.
1: Quonset Hut.
0: Yeah. And describe that to me, I guess.
1: It was an old military barracks, and we had wooden floors that if you weren't careful, your foot went through the floor. So
0: we've come a long way.
1: A long way.
0: Yeah. And this place, the one that they remodeled here is
1: fabulous.
0: Very, yeah.
1: We even have a studio where we can have live performances.
0: Yeah, and we've had several.
1: Right.
0: Yeah, and including one where I was not able to get even 45 minutes of shut-eye between things because it was so loud, which was great.
1: Yeah,
0: I'm very grateful that we had that this morning. But yeah, I almost had to go out to the car. They were so. But if you want sleep, you know what?
1: Get this mattress from Mattress Plus.
0: We're about 15 seconds away. Any parting thoughts?
1: Well, just get those phones ringing, and like I say, without listeners, we can't be on the air.
0: That's right. 1-800-552-8502. Call now. And as always, thank you for listening.
2: BBC News with Moira Alderson. The co-founder of the artificial intelligence giant Anthropic has called for AI firms to have a compulsory kill switch, which can be verified by an independent third party. Jack Clark told the BBC that Anthropic already had the mechanism, which can shut down the technology if it gets too dangerous. Mr. Clark said they were also a good idea for governments and policymakers.
3: If you don't take any actions today, you are massively increasing the chances of ending up with impossible to control, out of control AI systems. But the whole point is we can take actions. The actions that you can take are simple and they're achievable. And Anthropic has already taken one, which is we've agreed that we are going to embed third parties in the next single digit weeks inside our lab so that they can check the work that we're doing.
2: The health ministry in Gaza has warned that the territory's health system risks paralysis after transport services for medical staff were suspended because of shortages of fuel, lubricants and spare parts. Hugo Beshega is in Jerusalem.
4: The UN says the humanitarian situation in Gaza remains dire as Israeli attacks continue to hit populated areas, causing casualties and damage and driving further displacement. It has blamed persistent shortages of critical medical supplies, including medicines and oxygen equipment, on restrictions imposed by Israel, which bans the entry of items it says could also be used for military purposes. There are renewed concerns ahead of winter, when hundreds of thousands of people could face heightened risks of flooding, illness and malnutrition.
2: Police in the western Turkish city of Izmir have fired tear gas on demonstrators protesting against the increased targeting of LGBTQ activists. On Sunday, police carried out sweeping nationwide raids and dozens of social media accounts have been blocked. From Istanbul, Ola Girin reports.
5: Step by step, Turkey is cracking down harder on familiar targets. First, the police raids and arrests. Now, the blocking of social media accounts. Amnesty's director in Turkey told the BBC this was a first for the organisation and said it was very concerning. But she added, it's not just us, it's part of a broader operation. Turkey says it is protecting family values and social order. Human rights activists say the state is intensifying a campaign of discrimination.
2: Yemen's Houthi movement says Saudi Arabia has launched renewed airstrikes across the west of the country after the Iran-backed group announced it targeted military bases in the kingdom. The Houthis said the Saudi attacks hit areas including Taiz, Al-Jawf and Hodeidah. The group had earlier targeted the King Khalid Air Base in southern Saudi Arabia. You're listening to World News from the BBC. The United States says Iran's nuclear chief has been blocked from attending an annual conference at the UN's nuclear agency in Vienna. Iran said Austria had revoked Mohammad Eslami's visa. The US Energy Secretary, Chris Wright, said Washington had applied pressure to stop Mr. Eslami from entering Austria, saying he was a sanctioned individual. 12 EU countries have ended their summit in Finland by saying the bloc should be more proactive in safeguarding security and promoting sustainable development in the Arctic region. They agreed that adequate resources should be deployed in line with evolving geopolitical realities. A pack of African wild dogs has completed a record-breaking journey of 4,000 kilometres in Zambia looking to mate. Scientists say the three brothers zigzagged the country, navigating a landscape increasingly shaped by humans and avoiding dangers like snares and major cities. Richard Kagoy has this report.
6: The three African wild dogs, nicknamed Mayukuyuku males, have made the longest journey by an African mammal. Researchers say they covered nearly half the distance between Cairo and Cape Town. They crisscrossed Zambia for 9 months before reaching a wildlife conservancy in eastern Zambia, where they are believed to have established new territory. African wild dogs are among the continent's rarest predators, with only about 6,000 remaining in the wild. They're highly social, but don't breed within the pack they're born into, so they either wait and may eventually inherit their pack or set off at the age of two or three in search of a mate.
2: Italy's government says restoration work will begin soon at the former home of the 19th century composer Giuseppe Verdi after a well-known Italian conductor staged a musical protest over the villa's decline. A guest list of fewer than 100 people attended the event at the villa in northern Italy, at which some of Verdi's compositions were played. The musician lived there for decades, writing operas including Aida. That's the latest BBC News.
7: And it's 3:06 here at Red River Radio. We're in the second week of our fun drive, and we're asking you to call in and make a contribution to support programs like the BBC at 1-800-552-8502. We're on for this short break before going back to BBC, and across the desk from me is Jeff Farrell, our local news person.
0: That's right. Great to be here. It's fun to be on the other side of the desk. It feels a lot more than 10 feet. I'll just say that.
7: More than 10 feet? I don't think you're quite 10 feet away. But you've been on the air already pitching today. But something that you have to do on top of pitching on the air during the phone drive is still put your local newscast together. So what goes into that?
0: Well, I'll tell you, especially in the today, it's just making sure that I get a top story for South Arkansas, Northwest Louisiana, Central Louisiana, East Texas, and making sure that it's relevant. And it's sometimes easier said than done. I was very excited yesterday that I was able to get the Arkansas story. And you know what's so funny is, now it's been how many hours removed since I've been done? It's 5-6 hours. And I was so excited about the story that I did for Arkansas, and my brain is so cleared now. I can't remember what my story was from Arkansas. I was going to talk about it, and I was so excited that I found it, and now I can't even remember it. But I spent so much time, and I was so excited about finding it. So that just shows you that, there's just every day is just a new adventure.
7: It is, and lots of stories. Yeah. Also, we get that thing we call around here pledge drive brain from wearing a pledge drive.
0: Yeah.
7: Because there's so much to do, and it's changing from minute to minute while you have, volunteers in there answering phone calls and guests joining you on the air. So we all get a little muddled during that time. But, news on Red River Radio, it takes support. 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
3: Over the industry and a better understanding of the safety and security, and then you can reduce that chance of there being a major risk to society.
8: Okay, well, let's unpack this. What do you specifically think here is the risk? It's sort of swarms of AI taking over the internet, closing down power stations or wiping out financial institutions. I think it's time to sort of spell out what it practically means.
3: AI systems, for a while, have been useful tools with specific skills, like translation or coding or being able to label what's going on in an image. And then in the last few years, people have successfully put all of these skills together into single systems, which have started to become much more intelligent and much more general. These systems now probably about as smart as you or me, or, on a good day, smarter. The basic risk is, how well do you fancy your chances at being able to deal with the risks of a system that is 100 times smarter than the smartest person on the planet? I think that your chance of dealing with that and getting out in a safe way is pretty low. So, high level, you need to control AI as a technology because you're making things that might be smarter than people. Number two, what's been happening over the summer? Well, people have discovered that when you put all of these AI systems together into what are called agents, which are basically long-running AI systems, and you give them objectives, they start to coordinate with one another, they start to communicate with one another, and sometimes they do things which are against what you want them to do, like they hack out of companies and they hack into other companies. That is, it's really scary. It's a sign that you don't have the right safety and security systems in place to deal

0: and we need to get a policy regime in place. And the things that we can do is get third parties to come in and kind of embed themselves in these companies, audit what we're doing, check our safety and security, so it's not just us writing our own safety and security playbooks, but there are third parties checking it. Number two, get industry together to agree on common standards that we can implement to reduce the risk of this, and then get governments to agree that those are sensible standards. And then the third step, which will be the hardest one, is get the world's great powers, including the US and China, to have dialogue about this, because these issues, you know, transcend any individual country or set of nations.
1: Okay, well, response you will have seen from the president, the only control or guardrails that AI needs is a strong and smart president. The USA has that in spades. His AI czar, David Sachs, said, you could voluntarily do almost this yourself, looking for a cartel or duopoly. Stop pretending you need permission, go ahead and pace the frontier yourself.
0: We're grateful that the president of the United States is paying attention to this issue. As I said, it's important that we have a national conversation here. The other point is, look, how do you lose a technology? You lose lead on a technology if you lose public trust. And how you lose public trust is you have a horrible accident. This happened with nuclear power, where as a consequence of the Western world screwing up nuclear power and problems happening, we ceded that whole technology to China. China builds nuclear reactors every 6 months now. China is undergoing an energy miracle that many, many other nations are envious of. The only country in the Western world that didn't turn away from nuclear was France, which has been massively well positioned due to doing that. And how do we avoid this for AI is you need to build public trust and you need to avoid an accident or a disaster. Like, that's what we're trying to do here, is we're trying to get ahead of things that otherwise might happen and cause us to lose trust in the technology, not build it, and not get any of its benefits.
1: Well, this brings in the issue of the Chinese and geopolitics. Yep. Here. You've suggested there'll be some coordination is required, but you know, the Chinese response was that this is a Cold War mentality, it's malicious competition. And of course, in their minds, they have cheaper models that cost a fraction of the price of your models, that are 90 to 95% as effective. And this is part of an attempt to stop that competition.
0: China is 6 months to a year behind the West, so they haven't seen out-of-control agent swarms yet. Their models are too dumb. Well, give it a few months, and they're going to be dealing with the same set of risks that we've dealt here in the Western world. So to, you know, anyone who may be affiliated with the Chinese government, I'd say these risks are real. This isn't a fake, and we want to talk about these issues internationally, because that's how you get to a safe outcome.
1: And the idea that you're sort of drawing a moat around the progress done in Silicon Valley in order to sort of stop competition from the likes of China and elsewhere?
0: That's just insane. That's not the goal. The goal is dealing with the safety properties of this technology. Everything else is secondary to that.
1: And you think the rest of the world should just push on with this, regardless of the lack of enthusiasm for such measures by President Trump?
0: The important thing here is there is recognition and enthusiasm from industry that industry needs to build these standards and build this common safety testing. Industry recognizes that this is ultimately going to be good for the AI market. It's how you build confidence in the AI market. So it's going to happen.
2: And that was Jack Clark, co-founder of Anthropic, talking to Faisal Islam. As I mentioned, President Trump has dismissed the need for a slowdown in AI development. Number one, because he's in charge. Number two, because this is a straight race, a mano-a-mano battle with China for AI supremacy. So what's the view inside China? Today, senior officials in Beijing have been railing against claims of Chinese misbehavior coming out of the US tech sector, and also warning about the threat from American AI to state security in China. Rebecca Argizati is head of the Science, Technology and Innovation Program at the Brussels-based Mercator Institute for China Studies. Given that China is widely thought still to be behind the US in AI development, could a global agreement to slow down appeal to Beijing before the gap widens further?
3: At this moment, the question becomes, who's going to blink first, right? Is it going to be a U.S. lab? And it's not clear yet whether we'll get to a point where U.S. AI labs who have the incentives to keep developing will slow down. And then there's the China piece and the question, will China ever consider any form of safeguards if they don't believe that the U.S. will do that first? And we are in this race where U.S. frontier labs are indeed ahead still. Even though Chinese companies have been narrowing the gap very quickly,

0: the U.S. still maintains an advantage in terms of computing power. That is actually a big reason why the Chinese government has been eager to enter a discussion with U.S. government counterparts about AI risks and safety. I think one thing that the Chinese government will surely hope to achieve through any sort of dialogue is that the U.S. government relaxes some controls on semiconductor technology from flowing to China. You know, that was definitely what happened when the Biden administration entered conversations with Chinese counterparts around AI risks and safety. As we know, those talks failed in the end. So I'm not so sure that we'll see much breakthrough coming out of the meeting between President Xi Jinping and President Donald Trump later this month. But we may see, I hope, at least some limited agreement.
1: The debate is obviously very open in the West about the potential extinction-level dangers of artificial intelligence. Clearly, there isn't such open debate in a general sense in China. It's an authoritarian system and social media is incredibly tightly policed. But are there any signs that Chinese people are themselves concerned about the advance of AI in the way that you do hear voices in Britain, America and the rest of the West?
0: I do think that Chinese citizens have demonstrated concerns that are similar to some degree to those that we've had in the West. People are also worried about current risks, right? So not just, you know, doomsday scenario that we were often hearing about these days, but also, for example, job displacement. This is something that up until a year or so ago, we didn't really see in China. And it seemed to me that the discussion was more controlled from the Chinese government. Now, Chinese netizens have been talking more and more about employment risks. They're worried about their jobs being lost to AI. And the government as well is starting to take that more seriously than before. One thing I would add is that the Chinese government, they also weren't necessarily as worried about AI safety in the past, but that seems to be changing. You know, in July, President Xi Jinping gave a speech in Shanghai at the World AI Conference, in which for the very first time, he publicly referenced the risk of Chinese AI systems running out of control. That is something that the Chinese leadership now appears to be worried about. And that wasn't the case up until a year ago. So things are changing.
1: And that was Rebecca Arjsati from the Mercator Institute for China Studies in Brussels. You're listening to...
2: And I'm Renee Moran, and I am here with Dr. Tracy Burrell for this second week of our Red River Radio Fund Drive. Tracy is the Supervisor for Recruitment and Retention for Bossier Parish Schools, and she's also our Teach, Reach, Inspire host here on Red River Radio. Hi, Tracy. How are you?
3: Hi, Renee. I'm doing great. How are you?
2: I'm good. So glad that you're here today.
3: I am glad. You know, this is the first time I've had a chance to do this with you, so I'm excited today.
2: Well, Tracy, so Teach, Reach, Inspire. Tell me why you think that's important for you to produce and host that show.
3: Gosh, it gives us an opportunity to showcase what's happening in education, the positive things that are happening in education here in our community. And so it was, I can't believe, I guess it's been, what, 5 years now that we had a vision and to be able to open the doors of our schools and some of our education partners and allow people to walk into the classrooms to see what is going on as a way to really recruit individuals into the profession. So we've had some wonderful guests. I'm excited even this month in bringing, highlighting a university preparation program. So it's just been a wonderful opportunity to showcase what our community does as by way of education.
2: I think, you know, that's one thing that we really strive to do here is to be an educational station. That's the nature of public radio. And, you know, so we have our news programs like the BBC that's bringing news from around the world, and we have local news and national news and music programs, but our educational programs really are the core of what we do. Light Teacher Each Inspire and Health Matters and Bird Calls and A Moment of Science and just, you know, a variety of educational programs. You know, when you're listening right now because you like to have news that you can trust, you probably appreciate the educational programs as well, and we're asking you to call and support those at 1-800-552-8502 or online at redriverradio.org. Tracy, we are over $47,000. I think, you know, that's we could get to 50,000 this evening, don't you think?
3: I think we can do that. That's wonderful. And I'll just quickly say that, you know, you were talking about some of the other locally produced shows. And even though I still feel like it was yesterday when we started, it's such an honor to be in a lineup with some of the other, like Bird Calls, some of the traditional long running shows. And it's just an honor to be a part of that. And so definitely continue to help us do more of that and showcase what's happening in our community by calling and giving.
2: All right. Again, 1-800-552-8502. We're going to take you back to the BBC.
4: Continent with diesel, all of these have spectacularly high margins at the moment. Now, clearly that won't last, but the refinery has been able to ramp up and has proved that it can perform. The second thing is he has huge expansion plans. So he wants to double the size of the refinery in Lagos. It's already the biggest of its type in the world. Then he wants to build another refinery that looks almost the same in East Africa, probably in Kenya. You know, if you talk to brokerages in Lagos, they are all absolutely convinced that they will make money and that it's been priced accordingly. I mean, I can't tell you that's true, but what I can tell you is that this is a hugely important piece of infrastructure on the African continent that has definitely changed the fortune, certainly in the kind of refined products, which sounds very boring, but it means petrol, diesel, jet fuel, kerosene and fertilizer and petrochemicals, so plastics, etc. All of this is being pumped out of this refinery in Lagos, and it wasn't before. So something very important has happened, and what Dangote is saying is come along for the ride and you won't be disappointed.
1: How is he viewed, do you think, in Nigeria?
4: Opinion has been in the past divided over Dangote. There's those who say he's the only person who's making things in Nigeria. That used to be things like refining salt, milling flour, making cement. And yes, he did that by, in a sense, cozying up to government. So his cement business took off because Nigeria basically prevented cement imports. So he had what was approaching a monopoly. And people have accused him of being a kind of a crony capitalist. I would say that opinion has begun to shift because, unlike some billionaires who have made a lot of money from arrangements like that and sent their money abroad, Dangote has resolutely reinvested that money in Africa. And I think he gets a lot of kudos for that. Unlike almost anyone else on the continent, he's building real things, employing people, creating value on the continent. And now, look, we can actually have a piece of it.
1: Any talk from Dangote about going into renewable energy?
4: Dangote has never really been interested in renewable. I mean, his logic is we're going to need oil for 10, 20 years. And in parentheses, the continent is now shifting towards renewable energy. So you have whole secondary towns, countryside villages, even parts of cities being powered by solar panels. Dangote is not particularly involved, but that is happening while Dangote is concentrating on other things.
1: David Pilling from the Financial Times on that big share offering in Nigeria. A billionaire art collector has told the BBC that he rejects allegations that Jeffrey Epstein operated as his fixer. Leon Black faces continuing questions over paying $158 million to the company that Epstein used to fund his sex trafficking operation. Mr. Black has denied any wrongdoing and says an independent report confirmed that the payments were for legitimate tax and estate planning advice. This report from Darren McIntyre from the BBC TV Panorama programme.
5: And now to a major moment. Edward Munch, The Scream, from 1895. Here he is.
6: New Yorker Leon Black, said to be worth almost $15 billion, made his money buying and selling companies.
5: I start the bidding here at $40 million.
6: He used his profits to put together one of the world's most valuable art collections.
5: For the historic sum of $107 billion. Sold.
6: In 2012, he hired his friend, Jeffrey Epstein, to manage his wealth, even though Epstein was already a convicted paedophile, and to reduce the tax bill on his masterpieces. Art journalist Eileen Kinsella has examined some of Epstein's work for Leon Black.
7: He was advising him how to, you know, flip the art and trade it and not incur a huge capital gains tax. Say that you bought a Giacometti at $10 million and now you're selling it at $25 million. They're going to tax you on that $15 million gain. So he was helping him find ways to avoid that.
6: Leon Black paid Epstein $158 million between 2013 and 2017. The money went to a company that was used to fund Epstein's sex trafficking. The payments became part of a wider investigation into Epstein's finances by the authorities in the US Virgin Islands, where the company was based, led by the territory's then Attorney General, Denise George.
8: As is normally done, my team did present to Mr. Black the opportunity to settle the matter out of court, which he did choose.
9: For how much money?
8: It was about $62 million with Leon Black.
6: Leon Black denies any wrongdoing and any knowledge or involvement in Epstein's crimes. But the money he paid Epstein was almost single-handedly funding his sex trafficking operation.
10: Mr. Black, did you know about Epstein's abuse of young girls? He was paying him for financial management services.
6: Mr. Black walked out of a congressional hearing on Epstein. He's refusing to return and is now suing the House Oversight Committee for exceeding its powers. Democrat Congressman Robert Garcia insists Leon Black has questions to answer.
11: What's most important, obviously, is that Leon Black, about $150 million Leon Black moved to Jeffrey Epstein. That's an enormous amount of money, and Jeffrey Epstein would not have been able to commit the horrific crimes without the support of Mr. Black.
6: Emails released by the U.S. authorities show Epstein helped manage payments on Leon Black's behalf to three Eastern European women he allegedly had relationships with, even organizing surveillance on one former girlfriend and plotting to get her deported. Panorama asked Mr. Black if Epstein was acting as his fixer. In a statement, Mr. Black said this was not true and said Epstein was a despicable individual who duped and deceived repeatedly. Mr. Black said Epstein's tax work was responsible for billions of dollars in savings and that an independent report had concluded the $158 million he paid Epstein was for legitimate tax and estate planning advice.
1: And that report was from Dara McIntyre. You can find out more about how Jeffrey Epstein made his money by searching BBC Panorama, The Billionaires Who Bankrolled Epstein. It's available on YouTube. Listening to NewsHour.
2: 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Hi, Tracy.
3: Hi, how are you?
2: I'm good. Tracy, right now, you know, I said we're over 47,000 and we're pushing for $50,000. And if someone makes a contribution of support, we have a match. So their contribution will be doubled. It will go even further. And I wanted to ask you, you've got the drawings right there in front of you. If somebody makes a contribution of support, they'll be entered into all of those drawings. Can you tell them a bit about those?
3: Absolutely. We've got several great things, great drawings that are happening. Tonight at 7 p.m., there's a drawing for two pairs of VIP tickets to the Highland Jazz and Blues Festival, which will happen on Saturday, September the 19th from 10 a.m. to 6 p.m. at Columbia Park in Shreveport near Cresswell Elementary School. So I know that it's a free event. However, if you want to be considered as a VIP, then go ahead and make the call, and your name will be entered into that drawing. Also, on Thursday, September 17th at 7 p.m., the drawing for a future travel certificate valued at $2,500, and this is through Expedia Cruises. Who wants to go on a cruise? I know I do. But this will be an opportunity for a first-time contributor, someone who's new listening to the station can actually have their name entered into this drawing. And then finally on Friday, September 18th at 7, that's when we draw for the mattress. I love the mattress drawings because who wants to purchase a mattress? Like, that is the last thing you want to. So, and this one is great. It's a Tempur-Breeze 5 degrees cooler queen size mattress from Mattress Plus in Shreveport. We're so thankful for them for always giving. And so that will be an opportunity on Friday if you call. Have your name entered into that drawing. So a lot of great gifts here, a lot of great drawing opportunities. And so we definitely encourage you to give us a call and donate and then tell us that you're donating so that we can read your name on air.
2: Those are some wonderful drawings there. So, Tracy, if you won that travel certificate, where would you go?
3: Oh, that's a great question. Probably to, let's see, probably somewhere tropical. probably
2: tropical.
3: I wouldn't say I'd have to go with probably Jamaica or somewhere along that line. Somewhere it's warm, but not too warm. Like mm-hmm. it stays the same temperature all year round. That would be me.
2: And there's beaches and beautiful water.
3: Beautiful water and beaches.
2: But also like you, I love that mattress drawing.
3: I know.
2: Quite frankly, nobody hardly gets a good night's sleep. So, you know, anything you can do to have a better night's sleep is very helpful. And that cooling mattress can really help somebody sleep better. 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
3: It does.
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3: That's awesome. I'm looking at some great t-shirts. I mean, I'm sitting with all of the thank you gifts here. I want all of them. So I know if you're able to see it, you'd want one as well.
2: I love that NPR retro design t-shirt. Mm-hmm. That's really, I think, my favorite thing we have right now.
3: Well, this is the first time I'm seeing the Bird Calls t-shirt. I kind of want one for Teach, Reach, Inspire.
2: Oh, we'll think about that for the next drive. Absolutely. Yeah, the Bird Calls one is very nice, too, with the red cardinal on mm-hmm. it. And we also have that on a mug as well. Or we have our brand new mug, which is the Red River Radio Curiosity Mug. I start my day with coffee. I don't know about you.
3: Not a coffee person, but a lot of people are, so.
2: Yeah, well, it says fueled by coffee, curiosity, and public radio.
3: I love that.
2: Yeah, so make your contribution of support and take one of our great thank you gifts. And we are going to take you back to the BBC.
9: But I think that the pressure that the union is under, Tim, is that if you look at the polling, it's mainly younger people in Scotland, Northern Ireland and Wales who are tempted by the idea of independence. And clearly, for those politicians in those countries, but also, of course, in Westminster, that is a challenge to unionism. If you can't persuade younger voters that the UK is a cool place, then you do have a challenge.
1: And just when it comes to Northern Ireland, Rob, I mean, obviously the sort of fight over, I mean, literally the fight over whether Northern Ireland should stay within the United Kingdom or join with the Irish Republic in the south. I mean, that carried on bloodily for several decades. I mean, were the issue to come up again, I mean, A, could it constitutionally, and B, how neuralgic could it be?
9: Well, it certainly could come up because the Good Friday Agreement, which was the agreement to end 30 years of conflict in Northern Ireland over just that, you know, should it remain part of the UK or should it become a part of a United Ireland? You know, part of the agreement was if there was felt to be a consensus one day that there should be a referendum on whether there should be a union between the North and the South, that could go ahead. And that would be something that the British government and the Irish government would give their say-so to. So it is perfectly possible that will come at some point. That's certainly what Irish nationalists would like. Would it be neuralgic? Would it somehow spark conflict again? I mean, that, of course, is the big question, Tim, and I suspect it's what holds some people off from wanting a referendum.
1: Our political correspondent, Rob Watson. This is NewsHour from the BBC World Service. I'm Tim Franks. It's been a busy Monday for Donald Trump, weighing against, as we heard earlier in the programme, US tech leaders' calls to slow down the potentially dangerous development of AI. He's also used social media to announce a development in the war between Russia and Ukraine. He said that the two countries had agreed not to target each other's energy facilities. The president claimed that the high cost of world fuel prices was mostly caused by this conflict, not by his war with Iran. There's been no comment yet from Moscow. The Ukrainian president has said he'd be willing to stop attacks on Russia's energy infrastructure should the Russians cease theirs. Russia's air war did, though, take a potentially dangerous turn on Sunday. The sounds of screams as a train was struck by a Russian drone about 2 kilometres from Ukraine's border with Poland. It was on its way to Warsaw from Kiev. Video of the aftermath shows a huge grey plume of smoke in the distance as dozens of people run towards the camera in panic. No one on the train that was hit was injured. But prominent political figures, including the former British Prime Minister Boris Johnson and the former CIA chief David Petraeus, were travelling on other trains nearby on the route. They'd been attending an international security conference in Kiev. The proximity of the attack led one think tank, the US-based research group, the Institute for the Study of War, to call on NATO to consider intercepting Russian drones inside Ukrainian airspace. My colleague Regina Vaidyanathan has been speaking to the Polish Foreign Minister and Deputy Prime Minister Radek Sikorski.
12: I was outraged, but not shocked. That's the kinds of things that the GRU and the KGB have been doing for decades. I think Putin is pretty desperate. He thought he would win, walk into Kiev in 3 days. He's in his 5th year of full-scale war and 14th year of assault on Donbas. His economy is hurting. A large proportion of his refineries have been knocked out. So he's trying to escalate and scare us and hope to win at the negotiating table what he cannot conquer on the ground.
13: We've heard from Kaya Kallas from the EU. She believes that the attack was intended to scare off Western nations from supporting Kyiv. So it was a targeted attack. Is that your belief too?
12: Well, of course, we don't know the Russian intentions, but it's part of a spectrum of provocations, arsons and state terrorism that seems to be escalating.
13: Well, we've heard from a think tank recommending that NATO steps in to intercept Russian drones in Ukrainian airspace. Do you think that is a good idea?
12: There's a lively debate on this, both in NATO and here in Poland. My personal view is that we could intercept in self-defense unmanned systems before they reach our airspace. Because remember, if you shoot something down, it doesn't disappear. It still falls on the ground and it can damage property and injure people.
13: So that would be a NATO action then?
12: This is for NATO authorities to decide, but it's Polish airspace and our army has the first duty to defend Poland. And Ukrainians are asking us to do this.
13: You say you're having this vigorous debate at the moment, but when will that debate conclude? When could that actually be something that becomes a policy where you are?
12: Well, Putin is escalating further and further. I mean, you know, he sent death squads to Britain. He sent drones to Germany. You know, the more drastic stuff he does, the more countermeasures we need to take.
13: So you believe that Ukraine's allies should actually be stepping up their support for the country?
12: Indeed. Nobody has given the right to Putin to decide who is a nation and who isn't and who may live in security and who may not.
1: Radek Sikorski, the Deputy Prime Minister of Poland, Foreign Minister there as well, speaking to Regina Vaidyanathan. Ivo Dolder is the former US ambassador to NATO under the Obama administration. He's now a senior fellow at the Belfer Center for International Affairs at Harvard University. What does he make of Radek Sikorsky trying to get NATO to have a more forward-leaning posture?
14: Well, I agree with Minister Sikorsky. I think it's way past time for NATO, or at least NATO countries, to take a far more significant step to defend their interest and their territory against the kind of threats that we are seeing in rising numbers coming from Russia. And the easiest way to do that, and the best way to help both NATO security and, frankly, Ukrainian security, is to intercept missiles, drones, whatever, that are coming towards the east, whether they are actually targeted on Ukraine or on NATO territory, is very difficult to see, particularly in cases where drones are hitting a few kilometers from the border and shooting them down before they actually reach their target. I've long been in favor of NATO extending sort of its air defense against these kinds of attacks further and further westward. And if that happens to help Ukraine defend itself.
1: Presumably you meant further and further eastward.
14: Eastward,
1: Ukraine.
14: I am.
1: Yeah, I guess, indeed. I mean, but then the question would be where you would draw the line. Because obviously some of these drones are becoming increasingly long range. They're jet powered. You know, it's difficult to know at what point NATO would then decide, well, you know, this has a trajectory that is marking it for possible entry into NATO territory. And I guess the other thing also here is that this latest attack on this train, I mean, which it did seem to be a very near miss, that was actually in Ukrainian territory.
14: Well, exactly. So I see this as a distinction between defense and offense. Shooting down missiles, if you can, drones, or what have you, is a defensive measure. You're not attacking Russian territory. You're not launching military operations against or inside Russia. You are providing a defense ultimately of your own territory, extending that westward. Thanks for reminding me my own geography, into Ukraine in order to protect oneself. How do you protect the former British prime minister and the former Swedish prime minister and the former CIA director from an attack that it might be happening in Ukraine? Well, one way to do it is to ensure that a drone that is hitting or heading towards the train in which they're driving is intercepted before it gets there. I don't see this as a fundamental escalation in the conflict. I think it's something we should have been doing a long time ago.
1: And without wanting to turn this into a sort of dry piece of formalese or sort of, you know, trying to understand all the legal niceties, I mean, you're a former ambassador to NATO. Is this a sort of move that NATO would have to agree unanimously before it became a thing?
14: Well, if it were to be a NATO operation under NATO command and control, organized and overseen by NATO military elements, yes, there would have to be a political decision to do something like that. Of course, NATO countries individually, or neighboring countries to Ukraine, or neighboring countries in the East, Eastern Europe, could decide to do so under Article 51 of the UN Charter, which recognizes the collective right for self-defense. But if this is a NATO operation, which I would prefer, because I think it sends a stronger message, then yes, you need a political decision.
1: What do you think Russia is up to here? I mean, there's lots of talk about, you know, testing NATO in some way. But, I mean, this, in particular, this drone strike on Sunday, I mean, it seemed like such a near miss that it was an act of, I mean, it could have been an act of real provocation, couldn't it?
14: Yes, and indeed so could the armed drone that was targeted at Leipzig airport as airplanes were landing. And these could have all ended up in disaster for the victims. I think what Russia is demonstrating is a sense of panic, a degree to which they are now under direct threat from Ukraine, deep on their territory. Ukraine is exceedingly effective in reaching places in Russia that the Russian regime and Vladimir Putin had never thought was likely. And they are trying to send a warning that things are starting to go out of control, I think in the hope that the West will constrain Ukraine. I don't think that will be effective. I don't think Ukraine can be constrained or should be constrained. But I sense a sense of panic on the part of the Russians rather than a rational calculation.
1: And that was Ivo Dolder, former US ambassador to NATO in the Obama administration. This year's Emmy Awards, the top gongs for the US television industry, are being handed out later today in Los Angeles, and three shows, The Pitt, Hacks and Widow's Bay, are expected to dominate. The BBC's David Willis has been talking with some of the nominees at pre-Emmys parties and sent us this report from Hollywood.
15: This year, the Emmys carpet is blue, not red, in keeping, some would say, with the prevailing mood in Hollywood. But the Emmy organisers are putting a brave face on it. And at one pre-awards party, the name of one series in particular was on everyone's lips. Set in Pittsburgh, but made in Hollywood, The Pitt provides an industry beleaguered first by COVID and then by a prolonged writer's strike with a very welcome break.
16: Took some time. So who else is going to get this place to the 4th of July?
15: So popular is The Pitt that several cast members who won Emmys last year have found themselves nominated a second time around. Catherine Lanassa plays Nurse Evans in a gritty emergency room drama.
17: I didn't think there would any way I was going to win last year, so I didn't feel nervous. I was just like, woohoo! And so now I'm just tense because it's...
18: And this year,
17: I guess it's become a possibility.
18: You're the favorite this year.
17: I didn't know this.
19: Head to the safe house.
20: Please come out.
21: I haven't been in touch for months.
22: So I'm not actually needed.
23: I'm afraid you are.
15: Another favourite, Slow Horses, has been nominated for Best Drama Series for the third year in a row, and its star, Gary Oldman, is nominated for Best Actor. One of his co-stars, Christopher Chung, explained the enduring allure of the London-based spy thriller.
24: Yeah. It's got a very specific tone to it. It's very British. It's funny. It's serious. Yeah, it's very difficult to put your finger on exactly what it is, which I think is why it's so appealing to so many people.
25: For those that don't know me, I'm Reuben Pallister, and I'm going to tell you about Niall Kennedy.
15: Meanwhile, the man behind one of Netflix's most watched series ever, Baby Reindeer, is back. Richard Gadd's new show, Half Man, marks a switch in subject matter from stalking to toxic masculinity.
26: The worst thing I could do is bask in it too long or, you know, take my foot off the gas and just, like, enjoy the moment. The first thing I wanted to do was get back on the horse and go again. And Half Man was there. I knew the BBC and I knew that HBO were interested. I just have to get back on the horse and go again. So I had to move on. And I had to move on to Half Man and give it my everything. And very soon the pressure of Half Man took over and became the main focus of my life.
15: The Emmy Awards mark the start of the Hollywood Awards season, which culminates in the Academy Awards in 6 months' time.
1: David Willis looking immaculately groomed on the red carpets of Hollywood for us ahead of the Emmy Awards later today. This is NewsHour.
2: And it's 3:49 on Red River Radio, and you're listening to the BBC. I'm Renee Morian, and I am in the studio with Dr. Tracy Burrell. 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
3: We are.
2: In the second week. And, you know, BBC, it brings you news from around the world. And, you know, that's important to have news from other perspectives, I think, sometimes outside of the U.S. We have our national news, but it's good to, you know, get that outside perspective. And from a trusted source, where do you usually get your news?
3: Well, everybody gets their news from Facebook now. No, just kidding.
2: Oh, that's a terrible place to get news.
3: I know. 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And so it's very critical to our community, I believe. And speaking of news, I do have some great news. Someone called earlier. It was anonymous. from Shreveport, and they just mentioned that they were so happy with all that Red River Radio does. So thank you so much. And I know that there are several other people out there that are very happy with all that is offered through the station.
2: Yeah, thank you, Anonymous. 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I know Tracy would love to thank you on the air while she's on here helping out.
3: Absolutely.
2: We have a whole team of volunteers manning phones that would love to talk to you and take your pledge and help you, you know, do that in just a very short period of time. 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There is so much fake news out there, like you mentioned, Facebook. Mm-hmm. There's fake news on YouTube. I know there's
3: there's AI news.
2: Yes, yes. There's actually videos I have pulled up on YouTube before. There'll be headline like it's a real news story, and it's totally fake.
3: Exactly.
2: Exactly. And so we do have to be so careful, and I think that's so valuable that you get the trusted source of news here. And, you know, you have NPR that sends reporters out all over the world to gather news on the ground and bring it back to the people and try to provide varied perspectives and try to give all sides of the story. Mm-hmm. And I know sometimes, you know, you might listen to an NPR story and think, oh, well, that's only one side. But that's because they can't cover everything at one time. So, you know, tune in the next day and you'll hear voices from another side of the story. Mm-hmm. You know, so I think that's really important. It's something, you know, that you don't get a lot nowadays. A lot of news is just pulled from the same source. And then you hear that across multiple platforms. So having that news like directly from the ground and then brought to you is so important, but it takes money to do that. Mm-hmm. It costs NPR, and we purchase NPR programming, so that it costs us. And, you know, so we really need people who trust that news, tune into that news every day to step up and provide support for it. 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
3: I agree.
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3: I do. A lot of times I go back and listen to some of the Teach, Reach, Inspire episodes. 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
2: 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She gives her time to do that as a volunteer, just like she's volunteering here today. So, Tracy, we thank you so much for doing that. You are a wonderful host for Teach, Reach, Inspire.
3: Well, thank you.
2: 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But right now, just make your contribution of support and keep the programming on the air.
0: I was prescribed tamoxifen for 5 years, and at the end of those 5 years, I was told that the research that had been running during those first 5 years showed that it would be, for people like me, it would be better to take it for 10 years.
1: Right.
0: So I went on and so I felt very conscious that I was benefiting from my self-research.
1: But that was
0: at that time
1: a long and, I mean, presumably at times quite grueling regimen of treatment that you had to go through.
0: Not at all. One of the best pieces of advice Ian gave me was, don't look at the packet, don't read the side effects, because most people don't have any,
1: right.
0: And I had none. So right. I, taking it for another 5 years.
1: And at least initially, I mean, chemotherapy and radiotherapy, those are demanding things to go through.
0: Yes, I was very lucky. They didn't knock me as hard as they do some people.
1: Right. So. I guess one of the other changes that's happened as well, Ian, and please correct me if I'm wrong, but there have been big advances in screening, because it's routine screening. There's the chance for more women who have got breast cancer to be diagnosed earlier. But is there a danger, do you think, especially as screening becomes more and more sophisticated, of over-diagnosis?
4: You're absolutely right. Screening is, in breast cancer, is very controversial, and we could talk for a long time about it. It's never convincingly been shown, in my view, to save lives. Screening is not really the reason that there has been this great advance. And the reason I say this is that the advance, the improvement in survival, is just as high in younger women who were never screened as in older women. Early detection is very important. And if a woman finds a lump, it's important to go to. But screening itself, well, as I say, it's controversial.
1: Okay. Well, it is probably too big a subject for us to go into much further depth with now. But tell me, dare I say it, you are approaching the end of your career. What do you think are the next major advances? I mean, what are the things that are exciting you about the next potential steps?
4: The first is new drugs. These are coming along all the time, much faster than in the past. And that is because we now have the technology to see what the specific gene mutations are in a cancer. And once you know what that mutation is, you can design a drug sometimes to target the mutation and switch it off. So we're now in an era of targeted therapy. And the one other thing is what I'm going to call liquid biopsies. In the past, we couldn't detect these microscopic cells. We were just guessing for an individual patient whether they were there or not. And treatment was given on the probability it would help, but we didn't know for sure. But now we can start to detect little bits of DNA, that's the genetic material, from the cancer in the bloodstream. And if that's there, it means the patient needs treatment to get rid of it. And if you start treatment and the DNA goes away, then it shows the treatment's working. So we're going to be much more confident that an individual patient is on the right drug.
1: And Debbie, last word to you. I mean, you talked about the importance of research, and I know that you've been involved with Ian in fundraising, but the fundraising that you've been involved in sounds rather demanding, and it suggests that you're fully recovered.
0: Through Ian, I've got involved in a big cycling event through a charity called Le Cure, which was set up 13 years ago by the husband of one of Ian's patients. And that has been the most incredibly lucrative in terms of money for the Royal Marsden for breast cancer research over the last 13 years, raising in excess of 4 million.
1: And it's involved you doing what?
0: Well, we go to the Alps, we cycle for 4 days, we cycle up mountains in order to ensure that we have climbed an elevation equal to the height of Everest on our bikes over those 4 days. So it's very arduous, but it's great fun.
1: But it suggests that you're in good shape.
0: Well, to an extent, but I have to say, having just read the book last night, Ian talks about how exercise reduces the risk of recurrence by up to 40%. So, dare I say it, any fit and healthy post-treatment breast cancer patient should be doing this with us because it's good for them and it's good for research.
1: And that was Debbie McMenamin, a breast cancer survivor, and also you heard from the British oncologist Professor Ian Smith, whose book, Doctor, I Found a Lump, has just been published. That's it from NewsHour from all of us here. Thanks for listening.
2: 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Grambling. 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And this is Renee Moran, and we are in our fall pledge drive, and I'm on with Tracy Burrell. Tracy, really quickly, what is if you were going to tell somebody the best reason to support Red River Radio, what would it be?
3: Wow, I think it is a well-rounded source. We talked about news already. We talked about, maybe we haven't talked about, just the musical selections. And so I think it can touch every genre, every generation that exists. And so well-rounded, trustworthy, and just appealing. And it definitely hits a lot of different buttons as it relates to local, our local people. And that's what I love the most about it, is that I can hop on and I can hear somebody right here from the area sharing what they do best or what they know, and well represented as far as what happens nationally, but also what happens right here at the local level.
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5: Nick Kisses reports from Kyiv.
7: Writing on social media, Zelensky said his country had proposed an agreement with Russia to stop the destruction of critical infrastructure. This includes energy facilities, ports, and food and pharmaceutical warehouses. Zelensky writes that if Ukraine's allies can ensure Russia does not strike these sites, then Ukraine will also stop its attacks. But he adds Ukraine is not confident that Russia has any desire to abide by any agreement. Joanna Kakissis, NPR News, Kyiv.
5: New reporting from ProPublica finds that a Russian oligarch with ties to the Kremlin spent hundreds of thousands of dollars on the wedding of President Trump's son, Donald Trump Jr., back in May. NPR's Elena Moore reports.
8: According to ProPublica, Russian oligarch Umar Kremlev financed sizable portions of Donald Trump Jr.'s wedding to socialite Bettina Anderson, including renting out a private island for the reception. NPR has not independently verified this reporting, but the finding has sparked worry among national security experts, given Kremlev's close link to Russian President Vladimir Putin. Donald Trump Jr. and Bettina Anderson defended their wedding festivities in a statement on social media, saying the celebration followed a private ceremony where only family was present, describing Kremlev's spending as, quote, an extraordinarily generous wedding gift from a friend. Elena Moore, NPR News.
5: Congressional Republicans say President Trump has agreed to new ethics provisions to help get a sweeping cryptocurrency bill across the finish line. Trump would be required either to divest or place in a blind trust any significant financial interest in an entity that issues cryptocurrencies. The president earned more than $1 billion from cryptocurrency ventures in 2025. The new measures would also give state attorneys general a role in enforcing the new law. China is criticizing calls by tech CEOs in the U.S. to slow down the development of AI, calling them part of a, quote, Cold War playbook. NPR's Rob Schmitz reports.
19: The comments followed an essay published over the weekend by Anthropic CEO Dario Amodei and endorsed by OpenAI CEO Sam Altman and SpaceX founder Elon Musk to deliberately slow down the pace of AI models for the sake of safety, adding that a Chinese lead in AI would pose a, quote, grave danger for the U.S. and the world. China's foreign ministry spokesman Guo Jiaquan responded by saying that, quote, fear-mongering, confrontation, and malicious competition will only disrupt the process of global AI governance and serve no one's interests. President Trump also criticized Amadei's essay, saying the U.S. is leading China in AI and that he wants to keep it that way. Rob Schmitz, NPR News.
5: AI stocks slid worldwide today. This is NPR News. Texas landowners, ranchers, and business owners are suing to stop the Trump administration's border wall plans in the Big Bend region. The lawsuit challenges the administration's $46 billion effort to build walls and barriers along the southern border. The plaintiffs argue that the Homeland Security Department is misusing its authority, citing low illegal crossing statistics in Big Bend. Costume designer to the stars Bob Mackie died today. He was 87 years old. NPR's Chloe Veltman reports Mackie was known as the Sultan of Sequins.
20: Bob Mackie's dazzling designs became as memorable as the stars who wore them. Think Cher's feathered mohawk headdress ensemble at the 1986 Oscars. He designed an estimated 17,000 costumes for Carol Burnett's variety show, including a famous dress made out of a pair of curtains from her 1976 Gone with the Wind parody.
21: Thank you. I sat in the wind and I just couldn't resist it.
20: In a 2003 interview with WHYY's Fresh Air, Burnett recalled Mackie's impact.
6: Sometimes he would put me in stuff that would literally save the sketch.
20: Mackey won 9 Emmy Awards and a Tony Award and continued dressing stars into the 21st century like Miley Cyrus and Pink. Chloe Veltman, NPR News.
5: The Supreme Court will decide this month whether to hear a lobster fisherman's challenge to a requirement for tracking devices on boats. Maine lobster fisherman Frank Thompson argues it constitutes unreasonable search and seizure. Authorities say the monitoring program is crucial for understanding lobster populations, which are declining in New England. Thompson has appealed to the Supreme Court after a federal appeals court denied his claim last year. I'm Ryland Barton. This is NPR News from Washington.
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0: 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I'm Juana Summers.
1: And I'm Scott Detrow. AI companies this weekend pushed out a new message. They want to slow down. This comes after several companies disclosed AI-related security incidents and raised concerns about the technology's future risks. Now, leaders at Anthropic and OpenAI are asking the government to help them, but there are serious questions about if regulation is the right path and whether there is a political will to actually tackle this. Joining us today are NPR correspondents Danielle Kurtzleben, who covers the White House, John Ruich, who covers technology, and Shannon Bond, who also covers tech. John, I want to start with you. What brought on this sudden flurry of alarm about AI?
2: Yeah. Hey, Scott. You know, as long as people have been working on AI, there's been this theoretical idea that we lose control of it someday and it does bad things. It's the stuff of sci-fi movies, literally. A tipping point came this weekend, but I would say things really started accelerating over the past couple months. There was the Hugging Face incident where OpenAI agents worked together off script, covering their tracks to hack into another company. There have been open letters and signature campaigns by AI scientists urging caution. Last week, there was a high profile case of an Anthropic employee quitting and then another saying there's a greater than 10% chance of AI wiping us all out in the next decade. And then on the weekend, we had Dario Amodei, the CEO of Anthropic, publishing an essay calling for a global slowdown and third-party audits. And leaders of several other big companies in AI quickly signaled their agreement that something along those lines needs to happen.
1: Okay. And Shannon, you have been following this as well. How serious are the concerns about AI at this moment?
3: Well, what Anthropic CEO and others in the industry are saying is that we're at this point where AI is now advancing really fast, so fast that it's hard for safety to keep up. And that is inflaming these fears, one, that humans could lose control, as John said, or that AI could be used by bad actors. And we are already seeing these situations where AI is acting in unexpected ways, like the Hugging Face hack that John just mentioned. And given the way these AI systems work, right, you can give them a goal, but it can be really hard to predict what they will do to achieve it. So the industry refers to these efforts to what they call align AI models with human values. But there are people inside these very companies who are worried about how possible that really is given the pace of advancement.
2: Yeah, one thing that became clear over the past few weeks relating to these incidents is that AI sometimes just flat out ignores explicit instructions while pursuing a goal. So in the Hugging Face incident, the AI agents acknowledged that they weren't supposed to break the rules, and then they just went ahead and did it.
1: All right, so let's get to the regulation side of this and the role of the federal government, and that brings in Danielle. And Danielle, I think there's a lot of questions to ask here, but one is just the reality. Lawmakers have been talking about this. Senator Bernie Sanders has been taking a lead in particular. But so many people in Congress don't understand this industry. I mean, is Washington the right place to look for regulation if you're looking at just effectiveness of it to start with?
4: I mean, that's a good question. And also the question is regulation going to happen?
1: Yeah.
4: Now, there is a new wave of talk about regulation in Congress, but you and I both know Congress is often slow. So this doesn't mean anything is coming soon. On top of that, midterms are coming up that could reshuffle who is in Congress. Now, meanwhile, over here at the White House, President Trump is clearly not ready to regulate quickly. He wrote in a social media post this afternoon that he sees any doomsaying about AI as a hoax, his word. And he has also talked a lot about how he sees this all as a competition with China. So he doesn't want anything to slow the U.S. AI industry down. Now, Vice President J.D. Vance had a bit more to say about this today. He was talking to reporters, and he said he's skeptical of AI company leaders who have raised concerns.
5: I feel a little bit weird about the fact that you have so many frontier AI tech companies kind of coming to the government and begging the government to regulate them. It feels a little bit to me like a bit of a Trojan horse.
1: Danielle, I got to say, I spend a lot of time thinking about Trojan horses this summer, and I'm still kind of confused as to what the vice president means here. Any sense?
4: You know, that is a great question, and I reached out to the Vance team to ask for more explanation. They haven't gotten back to me. But I can tell you there have been worries among some in tech and investing that tech executive raising concerns here have ulterior motives. For example, we saw David Sachs. He's a venture capitalist who also advises the White House on tech. Post a concern on social media over the weekend. He said, essentially, look, you companies can slow down anytime you want. You don't need Washington's help. But Sachs said that what he fears is that these executives actually are, they just want to push for regulations that

0: companies before, like when companies like Meta have said, you know, please regulate social media. And the concern is that, you know, the result of doing it this way is that the companies, only the companies with the most money and the most resources, will actually be able to comply with the rules that get written this way.
1: Yeah, and Danielle, it's no secret the CEOs of some really big tech companies are in pretty close contact with the Trump administration.
2: Right, yeah. Trump is clearly in close contact with a lot of people in tech. OpenAI CEO Sam Altman announced a $1 million donation to Trump's second inauguration. And plenty of other tech companies have ties to Trump. Some have contributed to his ballroom. Jensen Huang, he's the CEO of semiconductor maker NVIDIA, traveled with Trump on Air Force One to China in May. Ex-CEO Elon Musk was in the Trump administration. And, of course, Vice President Vance worked in venture capital and was linked to tech mogul Peter Thiel there. Now, plus, this administration has tied the government to several semiconductor companies by taking an equity stake in them, and Intel being an example. Now, none of this is to allege some sort of quid pro quo, but it's clear there are many complicated relationships at work here.
3: Yeah, it is worth pointing out these tech guys are not really calling for any and all regulation. Tech companies are spending big money on lobbying at the federal and state level so that they can get the regulation that they want, you know, with protections against legal liability, as well as ways that they can retain some control of the rollout of safety and security measures rather than being tied down with European Union style rules that really dictate how AI can be developed. So they don't want to appear to want very tight government regulation here.
1: And I guess, Shannon, another question I have is, like, these companies could all make active decisions to slow down their research. Nobody's forcing them to keep pushing the edge here. Why, given what John just said, why are these companies asking the government to do this?
0: Yeah, I mean, Anthropic and OpenAI say they are already going to take some of those steps. Specifically, Amade in his essay called for embedding outside evaluators in labs who can monitor safety. And, you know, he says Anthropic's going to do that. OpenAI says that they're going to do that. I think fundamentally what they see the situation is it's kind of a prisoner's dilemma, right? These companies don't want to slow down if their rivals are not also slowing down, right? Mm-hmm. They don't want to lose the lead, even if, as they are saying, it would be better for everyone if the industry slowed down. And so that's where we're seeing then this call for regulation, not just from the U.S. government, but, you know, what they're talking about is really global cooperation that is needed between governments around the world.
1: Danielle, can you zoom out a little bit and tell us what all the White House has done on this front?
2: Well, I can tell you they've made occasional noises about keeping AI safe, but they haven't exactly cracked down on the technology. In fact, there was this executive order last December that cracked down on state-level AI regulations. It created a task force that would challenge state laws that are deemed too burdensome and then would withhold funds for things like broadband from states if states keep those laws in place.
0: And, you know, there was also an executive order issued in June that created a voluntary framework for the government to review big companies' new models before they're released publicly. That's probably the most aggressive step we've seen the Trump administration take. And OpenAI and Anthropic have run their most recent models, you know, past this kind of government testing. But, Scott, when I say that's the most aggressive step they've taken, I mean, this is, reminder, this is voluntary, right?
1: Yeah.
0: And we don't know how that testing is done, who qualifies for it. The White House hasn't actually made this framework public, so even their kind of biggest step is still, you know, comparatively pretty mild.
1: And we need to talk outside the country for a moment, because the one thing that President Trump and others say when we talk about regulation is that wouldn't slow down Chinese action on AI. And there's a lot of concern there. John, you happen to cover tech and cover China for a long time, so this question goes to you. Trump and Chinese President Xi Jinping have a meeting coming up next week. Any sense whether there could be some sort of serious conversation or plan around AI there?
3: They'll talk about AI, but so far China doesn't seem poised to be ready to sign on to any kind of a slowdown agreement. Beijing positions itself as open to global AI governance, but they are quite skeptical of what they saw this weekend. A foreign ministry spokesperson in Beijing earlier today was asked about it, and he said spreading threat narratives and engaging in confrontation will only disrupt the process of global AI governance. The Global Times, a hawkish newspaper, said the idea of a slowdown was part of a Cold War playbook, an attempt to block the road. China very much sees itself in the number two spot in this competition on AI, in part because of explicit steps the U.S. has already taken to try to hobble it, like blocking access to chips and AI models. So why trust the U.S. now and slow things down?
2: Yeah, and just to zoom out at a broad level about relationships here, Trump's attitude toward Chinese President Xi Jinping is just really complicated. Trump has talked about respecting him, as he has said of several other authoritarian leaders. But Trump also talks about China as a major adversary to the U.S. that has to be defeated at

0: all costs on all sorts of topics like trade. So at that meeting next week, I mean, I'm personally pretty curious if we hear anything from either leader about reservations about AI.
1: We got about 30 seconds left. I want each of you to tell me what one thing you're looking for next is. Shannon, I want to start with you.
2: Yeah, I mean, we need to remember both OpenAI and Anthropic are gearing up to go public, although now OpenAI says it's delaying its IPO. It's not going to go this year, but I'm very curious about how all of this lands with investors as they try to do that.
1: John?
3: I'm interested to see what these companies do and whether or not it'll last, because Chinese AI models are nipping at the heels of the U.S., and I suspect as soon as a Chinese model does something extraordinary, all bets are off.
1: And Danielle, what about you?
0: I'm curious about the party lines. This is a new enough debate that we haven't seen Republicans and Democrats come up with their talking points yet. So I'm curious how they line up and decide to fight each other on this.
1: That is NPR's Danielle Kurtzleben, John Ruich, and Shannon Bond. Thanks to all of you.
0: Thanks.
3: You bet.
1: And a note, Anthropic is a financial supporter of NPR.

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1: And this is Red River Radio in our fall fun drive. We've done the change of command for today. And so now I'm in the studio here with Dr. Burrell, Dr. Tracy Burrell, who is a woman of many titles, one of them being host of Teach, Reach, Inspire on Red River Radio, another being the supervisor for recruitment and retention of Bossier Parish Schools. Many hats. How do they all fit on your head? How do you do it?
2: I just enjoy the work. Both of them are very fun. And I am still, even though, like I always say, it's been, I guess, 5 years now with Teach, Reach, Inspire. I'm still so honored and so humbled to be able to have that opportunity to showcase our profession. That's why we started. And it's just been wonderful to tell stories. And I can tell you there have been guests in here that I've been moved to tears, just some of the things that have been shared. But we have some of the most passionate educators in our community. And it's just an honor for us to be able to share their stories.
1: Well, we're glad that we can do that here. So I guess for an example of anyone who doesn't listen to Teach, Reach, Inspire, which everyone should, educational and it's inspiring. Oh my God. It teaches, it reaches, and it inspires. That's so good.
2: Boom. You got it.
1: But the most recent episode of Teach, Reach, Inspire was on the McKinney-Vento,
2: yes,
1: program. And so, tell us how you like come up with the ideas for Teach, Reach, Inspire. Do you just see something and you go, I need to talk about this? Like, I need to, you know, have people who are familiar with this and talk about it on you know, your program. How do you decide?
2: You know, in my role as supervisor of recruitment and retention, I get to visit with quite a bit of people, and I think for the show I try to uncover the hidden gems, the things that people don't always think about when they think about education. And I always tell people, like, anyone that works in a school system, we are all educators in some form or fashion. And so it may be a bus operator one day who there's a story or something that comes across where you see them teaching, reaching, and inspiring. In this case, for the show that was last month, it was just thinking about all the types of students that public educators serve. And this, the homeless student, was one that we don't always think about. And so I was in a meeting with one of our leaders, and that was, we were talking about that, and I was like, you know what, we need to do a show on that. And so sometimes it's just in conversation, or maybe something comes across a wonderful story, and it gives us the opportunity to really go deeper and educate people about all facets of education. So that's typically how the ideas come to fruition.
1: Yeah, and I think a show like Teach, Reach, Inspire is a really good, I guess, example of the mission here at Red River Radio of, you know, trying to spread information, like, you know, honest and truthful information. And in addition to it being so local, you know, like, yeah, you have guests who are on from Bossier Parish Schools, from Caddo Schools, you know, and that's in our listening area. It's great to have a show, you know, about education that's based somewhere else, and that's fantastic. But whenever it's focusing on the needs of this specific region, in like the education needs of this region, that's something that is, I guess, special for our listeners.
2: Yeah. I think that's also very important. You know, mm-hmm. I work for a specific school district, but we talk about the balanced approach that Red River Radio offers. And so why not showcase as many school districts in our community? We've done that we always try to have a balanced approach with a guest. So someone representing various districts in our area, mm-hmm. but, you know, also not just public school. We've showcased some of our private schools, some mm-hmm. of our parochial schools. And so, again, this is education, and it involves all different groups, all different types of, you know, curriculum, and we want to be able to go in depth and showcase it all.
1: Yeah, and if you want to support that part of Red River Radio. If you listen to Teach, Reach, Inspire, and you want to tell Dr. Burrell how grateful you are for the program, then give us a call and make your contribution today so that we can keep those kinds of programs going, so that we can keep, you know, educational and local programming coming to you. We can only do that with your support. So you got to make your contribution today so that we can keep providing these services for you. So Dr. Burrell, what's that phone number?
2: It's 1-800-552-8502. So call us now and tell us what show ideas you might be interested in for Teach, Reach, Inspire, what you might want to know about the education profession. So we will definitely listen and
1: some
2: follow
1: feedback
2: up.
1: From the public. That's 800-552-8502. We're going to go back into All Things Considered.
3: But members of the community, too, have been taught to defend the authority of those that God has placed in power over them. And time and again, it's victims who end up being pushed out of those communities. And so there are many tragic stories, including among some of the key women who were promoting this ideology of conservative evangelical femininity and submission.
4: I want to pivot now to contemporary politics. What did writing Live, Laugh, Love allow you to see about American power in this moment that other histories might not see or that they might miss?
3: One of the things that became very clear is that women and Christian women are in fact playing key roles in American politics today in ways that are quite distinctive and in ways that in some ways contribute to the rise of authoritarian power structures. Because inside these Christian spaces, for generations, women have been taught to submit to authority and that that is their duty, but that always also comes with a promise. When you do submit to the power that God has ordained over you, you will be blessed. But often there's a sense that women, certainly, and women who are immersed in this culture of love and positivity, how could they possibly, you know, vote for authoritarian politics or particular candidates? And in a way, there's a logic that what is good and pure must be protected. American innocence, feminine innocence must be protected from the evil out there. And that may require violence, but it will be righteous violence.
4: When you think about it, how do you explain the evolution from what we know as compassionate conservatism to the white Christian nationalism that we see today?
3: It really is quite a shift that we see taking place from the early 2000s and even the 1990s to the present, where you had under compassionate conservatism the idea that Christians and even conservative evangelicals should lead with love. But in the last 10 to 15 years, we've seen a real change there, and it's signaled by popular books like Toxic Empathy from Christian influencer Ali Beth Stuckey, the idea that love or empathy or compassion is not always good, not when it is directed towards those who are somehow disobedient, who are not part of the Christian project, the American project, then that love can turn toxic, whether it's for LGBTQ Americans or for immigrants. You need to contain your love, your empathy, and channel it only in what they would call God-ordained directions.
4: So many of the women in this book, they operate behind the scenes, guiding fellow Christian women to make their men happy and successful. But then there are women like President Trump's spiritual advisor, Paula White, Sarah Palin, Phyllis Schlafly, and those women seem to break that mold. But in what ways are they still subject to the expectations of the culture?
3: Yeah, the system is not perpetuated without women being at the forefront. It sounds a lot better for a woman to mentor other women and to teach them that what is required of them is submitting to masculine power and then testifying to them, assuring them that they will be happy. And so you'll have women who are out there promoting, you know, the God-ordained role is to not have a career, to stay home, to be a wife and a mother of many children, and to find your meaning and purpose in those spaces. Now, of course, the women who are promoting this idea are out in public and often involved in politics, or even given considerable religious authority as long as they stay in line with this ideology. I think one of the most poignant examples of this is Anita Bryant, who was a superstar in the 1970s inside conservative spaces and conservative evangelical spaces in particular. And she becomes an activist against LGBTQ rights. And she is seen as the person who can raise the most money for conservative politics at that moment. And then she divorces her husband, and she finds out that she remains under his authority, the authority of her pastor, because they controlled the ministry. They cancel all of her events, and she is left with nothing. And on the other side of this, she realizes that maybe she got things wrong, that her anti-feminism was actually harmful, and that feminists were actually onto something, that when women's power depends on pleasing the men in their lives, it isn't power at all.
4: Kristen Cobus-Jame, her new book is Live, Laugh, Love, The Secret History of White Christian Women and the World They Made. Kristen, thank you.
3: Thank you so much for having me.

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1: 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You know, it's $5 is five
2: bucks. It goes a long way, right?
1: It goes a long way. So make your contribution to Red River Radio today. But back on the thank you gifts, I need to know if you've seen the boombox. Have you seen the boombox?
2: You know, I have. This is the first, all of the merch, you know, all of the swag is right here by me. And I'm like, I think I want all of these things. But this little boombox is the cutest thing that I have seen all day. Like, it is really, really cute. I think people would, especially the 80s people, would want to walk around with this thing. So, these thank you gifts are amazing. We have a lot of mugs. Mm-hmm. We have some nice socks. Mm-hmm. And we have this T-shirt that I'm kind of eyeballing over here because I want one for Teach, Reach, Inspire. But it's a Bird Call T-shirt. Very nice teacher bag. Teachers love bags. And so there's a nice little tote over here as well. So I'm looking at all this and I'm like, man, how can I get these? And I'm sure that there are individuals out there that want them too.
1: I'm thinking maybe if you make your contribution and you get the tote, that if you really want to, if you have a teacher in your life who also listens to Red River Radio, they will love a tote.
2: Great gift.
1: Every teacher I know loves a tote.
2: Yeah. We are bag people, so absolutely. And also umbrellas. You know, this golf umbrella is, I mean, you can imagine with some of the rain that we get here, and it's good to have a good umbrella, and these golf umbrellas cover everything. So with the teachers and their bags and their cups and all of that, you can definitely be covered if you get one of these golf umbrellas as well.
1: Absolutely. And in addition to being covered, I guess in a more not literal sense, is you can make sure that you're covered for more bad weather if you get the emergency hand crank radio. We haven't talked about it as much this drive, but it's still, I'm pretty sure it's still like severe weather season.
2: And it's always severe weather season in our area of the country.
1: It really is. There's still all sorts of storms popping up, and then we've got a super El Nino coming up, and we don't know what that means yet. We haven't experienced the super El Nino quite yet, but whenever it does arrive, it's better to be safe than sorry. And if you make your contribution to Red River Radio, you might get the emergency hand crank radio for the $180 contribution. If you get that, then you can also have an emergency radio that plays Red River Radio with updates on, the news, or just information in case you lose power, or in case you, just need another way to access the radio. Then I think that's like the perfect, like emergency situation, weather situation, gift that you could get from Red River Radio, other than the umbrella, of course, which is huge.
2: Red River Radio is always informing the public, even as it relates to severe weather. So there you go.
1: Especially shout out Jeff for doing his, doing the weather reports and stuff, and, keeping everyone informed on what temperature it is, except sometimes it's a little disheartening. It's like, oh, we're still in the 90s.
2: Yeah. Well, I'll tell you what's not disheartening is some of these drawings that we have.
1: Oh, yeah.
2: So just want to remind, tonight at 7 p.m., we're going to be drawing for that 2-pair of VIP tickets to the Highland Jazz and Blues Festival that's happening Saturday, September 19th at Columbia Park in Shreveport. So a lot of fun there. If you want to walk around like a VIP, this will be a great way to grab some VIP tickets. We have a drawing on Thursday. September 17th at 7, and that's for the cruise, the future travel certificate, which could be for an Expedia cruise, mm-hmm. valued at $2,500. And then that final drawing on September 18th at 7, that's for that cooling mattress, which I really want that right now. Except I'm a king-size mattress girl.
1: Yeah.
2: So, but hey, queen would be great, especially if it's something that's given to me. So,
1: or even if it's like cooling and, you know, it's you look at it every time and you go, I got that with my contribution to Red River Radio.
2: There you go.
1: It was a little something extra, you know, and it's cooling. I can't get over that. Like,
2: Technology these days. Yeah, it's like great.
1: oh, the wonders of science. But if you want to automatically be entered into all of the drawings that we have, just make your contribution to Red River Radio right now. And by automatically, I mean all you have to do is call and make your contribution, and then you're in. And then if you don't win one, you have the chance to win together, to win the other ones. And if you don't win any of them, then you've still made your contribution to Red River Radio. You can still feel the you know, still feel great about, you know, making your contribution. And if you make a contribution at a level that has a thank you gift, then you'll still get the thank you gift attached to it.
2: Nice.
1: It's a win-win situation. And if you happen to win, especially the Expedia Cruises drawing, that's amazing. You get to pretty much go on like a prepaid cruise. Yeah. And go fancy somewhere fancy. Where would you go, Dr. Bureau?
2: Yeah, I was asked that earlier, and I said a tropical island, mm-hmm. somewhere with beautiful water and nice beaches. Now, the only place that has the most beautiful is Jamaica. Of course, I would have to say that because of my family. But anyway, there could be some other options. But I did want to mention for that one, that we are looking for a first-time mm-hmm. contributor, someone who's a new listening member. So that one's pretty special.
1: Oh, yeah. And I think it goes up, like the certificate amount. It goes up to $2,600.
2: Yeah,
1: for that first time.
2: So
1: that's a little extra. And if you've never made your contribution before and you need a reason why, I think that this is a perfectly good reason why. You get a little extra with your contribution and you're supporting Red River Radio. I think it's an all-around good time for everyone.
2: Win-win.
1: So what's the phone number for them to call?
2: 1-800-552-8502.
1: We're going to go back into All Things Considered.
3: By Representative Joyce Beatty of Ohio. She's a Democrat who's an ex officio member of the board, and she wants to stop the efforts to put Trump's name back on the building. So the judge in the suit, Christopher Cooper, had already scheduled a status hearing for tomorrow morning, which essentially should be a meeting to set more deadlines and court dates. And critics of the Kennedy Center have told me they find a coincidence of timing perhaps not so coincidental. The Kennedy Center did not respond to my request for comment today, but Beatty's team today filed two board resolutions with the court, and those show that the board is planning to shut down the center. They called it unsafe for continued occupancy. Beatty claims that the construction consultants the board's brought in have never said any such thing. And there's a section resolution, and that says that the Kennedy Center is in such a, quote, precarious financial position that it won't be able to meet payroll or maintenance contracts within weeks. And the board is also scheduled to meet early tomorrow afternoon.
4: Right. I know you've been following this really closely, and as you've reported, most of the Kennedy Center board was handpicked by President Trump. They elected Trump as chairman. And since President Trump took office, much of the administrative staff has either been fired or left, with those who remain largely loyal to the president. They're the ones who are now warning the Board of Trustees.
3: Yes, and both the board and the administration of the center have been saying both and in court already that the situation is dire. So, for example, on September 5th, the center's administration said a portion of the ceiling in the main building's grand foyer collapsed due to rain damage. And certainly the Kennedy Center's argument regarding the financials of the institution are also collapsing. And they say President Trump is the only person who can fundraise at such a massive scale and who can successfully oversee such an extensive renovation project. And they argue as such, he deserves his name to be on the building.
4: Okay. Apart from the president's desire to have his name on the building, what is your sense of the Kennedy Center's financial status right now?
3: So let's take a step back and put the Kennedy Center into a broader context. It's a large legacy, not-for-profit institution, and those kinds of organizations generally depend on a balance of three things: earned revenue, like tickets and merch, as well as philanthropic giving, including from their board, and some amount of government grants. And as we've previously reported, both artists and audiences have fled the Kennedy Center over the past year or so. They say it's become too politicized under Trump. The live calendar is a small fraction of what it used to be. Donations have also dried up. So it seems very likely that there is a real and dire financial crisis at the Kennedy Center. The question is the president and the board doubling down the way to solve it?
4: NPR's Anastasia Siolkas, thanks much.
3: You bet.
0: Psychedelics were front and center at the Food and Drug Administration today. The agency held a much-anticipated hearing on the future of these drugs and their potential in mental health care. That comes as the Trump administration has signaled its support for this psychedelic movement. NPR health correspondent Will Stone watched the hearing and joins us now. Hey, Will.
5: Hey there.
0: Remind us why this hearing was so important.
5: Yeah, well, it comes at a critical moment. A lot is happening in this space. The federal government is taking steps to accelerate research and investment. Biotech companies have poured millions of dollars into drug trials, and those focused on using psychedelics for treating various mental health conditions like depression, anxiety, and PTSD. So this hearing was a rare moment when everyone was in the same room. You had key figures from the FDA and other agencies listening, and dozens of stakeholders, clinicians, advocates, researchers, investors, all making their pitch for how they want this to roll out.
0: What were some of the issues that came up today?
5: Well, one big theme that emerged is how will psychedelics actually be administered in the real world? These treatments need to be given in a space where patients are safe and supported while they're under the influence of what are powerful drugs like psilocybin, LSD, and MDMA. One person who spoke to this issue was Dr. Lita Fatimi. She's a hospice physician in New Mexico and started a program that does psychedelic training for healthcare providers.
6: These are not medications you simply prescribe and dispense as doctors. This psychedelic care touches perception, memory, identity, profound and vulnerable territory.
5: So Fatemi and many others who spoke stressed that providers need adequate training specifically with psychedelics. There should be standards because this looks very different than other therapies.
0: Do we know in detail what psychedelic therapy is going to look like?
5: Not really. I mean, it will depend on the drug that gets approved. Generally, this is done in a controlled setting, not at home, with supervision. A patient can lie down. Maybe there's some music. But these trials also pay a lot of attention to safety and monitoring. And trying to replicate all of that in the real world could be expensive, onerous, and ultimately could mean fewer people have access. Edward Jacobs is a researcher at Johns Hopkins University. He argues that FDA should try to keep the same kind of safeguards in place.
7: It's better to start with stronger protections and adjust them as the evidence accumulates than to start with weaker protections and tighten them after harm.
5: So there's tension here and during the hearing about what restrictions the FDA actually implements.
0: So nothing was decided today, but it does sound like a lot's going on. Any sense how soon we could see treatments become a reality?
5: Yeah, pretty soon. FDA has approved treatment with another psychoactive drug, ketamine, but that's it so far. There was an effort to get MDMA approved about 2 years ago that was ultimately unsuccessful. The situation is a lot different now, though. The research has moved forward. For example, one company called Compass has been running trials on a synthetic form of psilocybin, the active ingredient in magic mushrooms, for people with treatment-resistant depression, and they are publicly saying they could launch that as soon as next year, assuming they win FDA approval. Another shift is the Trump administration is throwing its weight behind the psychedelic renaissance. The president recently signed an executive order on psychedelics, and prominent figures like Health Secretary Robert F. Kennedy Jr., who oversees FDA, has repeatedly talked about wanting to see these drugs approved.
0: That is NPR health correspondent Will Stone. Thanks so much, Will.
5: Thank you.
4: China's population is aging, and that means fewer workers. Today, China's government is leaning into a high-tech solution, humanoid robots powered by AI. A couple hours west of Shanghai, a company that is part of a national program is working to train those robots.
8: In a mock kitchen, a person sits on a lifeguard chair and uses a remote control to make a humanoid robot open cabinet doors, put stuff in, and take it out. Down the hall, there's a hotel room setup where robots learn to make beds and tidy up.
4: NPR's John Ruich shows us how humans are teaching robots to work in environments built for humans. 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
2: We do. We have John Fortune from Karnak, Texas, wants to thank everyone for all that they do. And I know that everyone includes the volunteers that you just mentioned. Mm-hmm. So thank you, volunteers, for all that you do. But thank you, Mr. Fortune, for sharing with us and for supporting Red River Radio and also leaving a comment. So we thank you.
1: Yeah, and if you want to leave a comment, you can also do that when you make your contribution. Like Dr. Burrell said, let us know what ideas you have, what you want to hear from our programming, especially our local programming. 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
1: 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We're still waiting on phone calls. 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It's not just a phone number.
2: Yeah.
1: It's redriverradio.org. Maybe you are about to leave work and you've been on phones all day, or you just don't feel like calling, then the website is there for you. But if you do feel like calling and you do want to talk to our volunteers, we do have the phone number for you as well. It's 800-552-8502. Dr. Burrell, what are you going to do after this? Where are you going? Are you going home, or
2: I don't even know. I'm so locked in today. No.
1: How have you been feeling about this drive so far?
2: No, it's been exciting. I'm really impressed with where we are mm-hmm. right now with the amount. And, you know, we support what we value. And I know that there are so many people that value this station. I hear it when I'm out in the community, when people realize that I'm that person that's hosting Teach, Reach, Inspire. And so they just come up. And I've just been amazed with the number of people that listen. I know it's a wonderful and I listen. But when people tell you, it's like, no, I listened the other night. And it's like, great. It's so wonderful. So I know that there are several people out there that value this resource to our community. So show us by calling and letting us know what you love, why you love it, and then support. I add some support to that. So we appreciate that.
1: What's the phone number?
2: 1-800. I'm going to memorize this before this day is over. 1-800-552-8502.
1: We're going to go back into All Things Considered.

0: 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From NPR News, I'm Scott Detrow.
1: And I'm Juana Summers. The Trump administration announced today that it's repealing limits on greenhouse gas emissions that come from power plants. EPA Administrator Lee Zeldin said at the G20 summit in Houston that the Biden and Obama administrations waged a war on coal and that now the Trump administration is protecting American energy. NPR's energy and climate correspondent Julia Simon is with us now. Hey.
2: Hello, Juana.
1: Hello. So, Julia, what are these power plant rules and what did they aim to do?
2: So these rules were finalized under the Biden administration. The rules required coal and new natural gas power plants to install new pollution control equipment that would have significantly reduced their carbon dioxide pollution starting in the 2030s. Of course, carbon dioxide, it's the biggest driver of global warming. These power plants are the second largest source of planet heating carbon dioxide in the U.S.
1: Okay, that is huge. And I have to say, I mean, we're all just thinking about climate change so much. Last month was the hottest month on record globally. So I'm guessing these power plants have a big impact on global warming.
2: They definitely do. And these power plants also impact people's health. Gudrun Thompson is senior attorney at the Southern Environmental Law Center. She says these power plant emissions generate pollutants like ground level ozone or smog.
3: So these rules are really important, not just for our climate, but also to protect public health from the dangers of local air pollution.
2: The EPA, we should note, they labeled carbon dioxide and other greenhouse gases a danger to public health and welfare during the Obama administration. But today, Juana, the EPA is saying they are getting rid of these power plant rules to make energy more affordable, they say. Today, they are really pushing coal power, although coal is less affordable than large-scale solar, wind, and natural gas, according to financial firm Lazard. And Juana, the EPA also wants to, quote, eliminate every remaining greenhouse gas standard for the power sector.
1: Okay, here's a question I have. Can states still take action on power plant emissions?
2: Well, these rules are really important for coal-fired power plants. The reality is that states like California or New York that are more ambitious about tackling climate change, they've already gotten rid of most or all of their coal-fired power plants. Michael Girard is a law professor at Columbia University, and he says these federal power plant rules really matter for states like Texas, West Virginia, Pennsylvania.
4: The states that have the most coal-fired power plants are states that do not want to reduce the emissions from those power plants very much.
1: So, Julia, what happens next?
2: This is one of a series of actions that the Trump administration has taken to roll back climate regulations, including rescinding the central scientific finding that underpins much of the nation's climate pollution rules. Many of these actions are being contested in court. Both Girard and Thompson say that we can expect litigation for this latest rollback of power plant rules, too.
1: NPR's Julia Simon, thanks.
2: Thank you.
0: The Sultan of Sequins has died. Bob Mackie was a prolific costume and fashion designer who is best known for creating show-stopping outfits for stars of the stage and screen. Mackie died today at the age of 87, according to his official Instagram channel. NPR's Chloe Veltman has this remembrance.
5: Bob Mackie's dazzling designs helped to create some of the most memorable moments in 20th century showbiz history.
6: Happy birthday, President.
5: The risque rhinestone-encrusted sheath dress Marilyn Monroe wore when she sang for President John F. Kennedy in 1962. Or the jet black, bondage-inspired ensemble topped with a feathered mohawk headdress that Cher wore to present an Oscar in 1986.
7: As you can see, I did receive my Academy booklet on how to dress like a serious actress.
5: Or the ludicrous get-up inspired by Donald Duck that Elton John somehow managed to wear while playing the piano in a 1980 concert in New York's Central Park. It had webbed booties, a blue cap with a bright yellow beak, and an oversized padded tail end.
8: How wonderful life is, but you're in the world.
5: These creations and many, many, many more materialized from the effervescent mind of Bob Mackie. Here he is sharing his fashion philosophy with NPR in 1990.
9: The way you dress is your way of telegraphing to the person that's looking at you who you are and where you're coming from. and what you're thinking and what your taste is.
5: Mackie's taste ranged from haute couture to one-of-a-kind looks for entertainers. He preferred the latter, as he told podcast host Jesse Thorne in 2025.
10: I never looked in a fashion magazine when I was a kid, but I looked in all the movie magazines and, you know, theater magazines and all of that. That was more interesting to me.
5: Mackie grew up in Southern California. He studied costume design at art school, but dropped out after landing a job sketching for Paramount Studios in 1961. His career soon took off. During the next couple of decades, he forged long-lasting relationships with many acclaimed performers, including Whitney Houston, Bette Midler, Tina Turner, Diana Ross, and Carol Burnett.
11: He designed, literally, 50 costumes a week, 50 costumes a week.
5: Decades after the Carol Burnett show ended, its star was still talking about the estimated 17,000 costumes Mackie designed during the entire 11-season run of her series in a 2003 interview for Fresh Air. One of Burnett's favorites was the outlandish dress Mackie created for her Gone with the Wind parody, Went with the Wind. In the 1976 sketch, Burnett, as Starlet O'Hara, appears before Harvey Korman Rat Butler, wearing not only the haphazard-looking dress she's just fashioned out of a pair of green velvet curtains yanked from the nearby parlor window, but the curtain rod too.
12: You, Starlet, I love you. That gown is gorgeous.
13: Thank you. I saw it in the window and I just couldn't resist it.
5: That symphony in heavy drapery, brass and brocade ended up in the Smithsonian.
11: Greatest sight gag ever.
5: Burnett credits Mackie for many of her show's laughs.
11: Not all of our sketches were gems. You know, some were bombs. And sometimes he would put me in stuff that would literally save the sketch.
5: Mackie went on to dress major 21st century talent, including Miley Cyrus, Zendaya, and Pink. He even collaborated with Mattel on a line of Barbie dolls. Mackie designed many outfits for drag artists. He jokingly called himself the patron saint of drag queens. Here's RuPaul in the 2024 documentary, Bob Mackie, Naked Illusion.
14: There is a rhythm and a movement and a choice of proportions, of color, that no one else does like that.
5: That's how you know, RuPaul added, that a designer is channeling the divine. Chloe Veltman, NPR News.

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1: You're listening to Red River Radio. This is our fall fun drive, and for the last time today, I'm in the studio with Dr. Tracy Burrell. Thank you so much for joining us and coming on with us for this fun drive. You know, you're pretty involved with the station and you know, being a host of one of our shows, obviously. And so we're very grateful to have you here in the studio with us.
2: Well, thank you so much. It's always a pleasure to be here.
1: Well, it's always a pleasure to have you. And before we go, let's remind everyone listening about the drawing tonight. You only have what? Oh, we have to do math. 2 hours left until the drawing. And if you want to win, you have to make your contribution before the drawing. Go ahead and let us know what the drawing is.
2: Yes, I always hear sometimes there's nothing to do in Shreveport. Well, that is not true, because here, you can win 2 pairs of VIP tickets to the Highland Jazz and Blues Festival. Again, it's going to be on Saturday, September the 19th. It'll be from 10 a.m. to 6 p.m. at Columbia Park in Shreveport. That's the park that's right near Cresswell Elementary School. And so that drawing will happen tonight at 7 p.m. So here's your chance to walk around like a VIP and win these tickets to the Highland Jazz and Blues Festival.
1: 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But, you know, again, thank you, Dr. Burrell. I'm so grateful to have you on with us. What's one last thing you want to say to the listeners to help them understand why they should make their contribution to Red River Radio?
2: Well, again, we always cherish the resources that we have that make a difference in our community. 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And so, again, we don't want great things to go away. And so it takes support to make those things sustainable and happen. And so thank you to all of the individuals who have shared their donations or contributions so far. And we know, again, that there are so many people out there that value this station and what it provides. So take this opportunity to say thank you by offering your contribution. And thank you so much for supporting Teach, Reach, Inspire. And our next episode will be Wednesday, coming up next week, 7 p.m., where we will feature a local university. So excited about that.
1: 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I would know. 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
2: That's right.
1: 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One more time, thank you so much, Dr. Burrell, for coming on with us.
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3: Poor global cooperation on safeguards. Marcus says that could be done without requiring American companies to slow development on their own. Windsor Johnston, NPR News.
4: A nationwide study found that military veterans have higher levels of PFAS in their blood. NPR's Quill Lawrence reports some of these so-called forever chemicals have been linked to cancer and liver failure.
5: The study, published in Environmental Health Perspectives, found that 58% of veterans have elevated levels of PFAS in their blood. That's associated with illnesses like kidney or testis cancer, liver or cardiovascular disease. The lead author of the study, Christian Hoover at Brown University, says young veterans in particular had levels 18% higher than their civilian counterparts.
6: If you are a veteran that is between 20 and 39, I really strongly advise that they get tested and that they consult with their physicians.
5: But PFAS blood testing isn't covered by VA health insurance or offered at VA medical centers. VA is currently, quote, reevaluating blood testing in accordance with new federal research. Quill Lawrence, NPR News.
4: AI stocks slid worldwide today after leaders of the industry warned that a slowdown is needed for the safety of humanity. This is NPR. Palestinian activist Mahmoud Khalil is suing Columbia University, alleging it failed to address harassment against him and other members of a pro-Palestinian campus group. The suit says the university's deliberate indifference led to the doxing of multiple group members and Khalil's detention by immigration agents. The Republican candidate for Texas's oil and gas regulating body is under fire after posting a statement that Republican and Democratic officials are condemning as racist. Houston Public Media's Andrew Schneider reports.
7: Beau French, the GOP candidate for Texas Railroad Commissioner, posted a photo Sunday of a group of Asian Americans at a University of Texas football game, saying it illustrated, quote, how many Americans have been displaced by foreigners. Asked about it on the Mark Davis Show on Monday, French doubled down.
8: DEI was discriminating against deserving people so that, you know, these liberal bureaucrat administrators at University of Texas and places like that could select their preferred groups of people. Well, that is what is racism.
7: Republican Senator John Cornyn and Republican Congressman Dan Crenshaw of Houston both denounced French. Meanwhile, French's Democratic opponent, State Representative John Rosenthal, said, Beau French spent Sunday morning sorting our students' section by skin color. I'm Andrew Schneider in Houston.
4: Pope Leo XIV celebrated his 71st birthday today, but it was Vatican employees who got a gift. He issued a papal decree repealing salary cuts that Pope Francis had imposed during the pandemic. Leo said the financial challenges can now be overcome. This is NPR.
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0: 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I'm Scott Detrow.
1: And I'm Juana Summers. Pennsylvania Senator John Fetterman has faced a wave of public criticism, and he's become increasingly alienated from the Democratic Party for his strong support of Israel and its war on Gaza, among other issues. And now a social media account purported to be run by his former staffers is promising to share stories and screenshots to, quote, show Pennsylvanians exactly who their senator is. This comes as Democrats hope they can take back the majority in this fall's midterm elections and as Congress returns to Washington after a weeks-long summer recess. Let's bring in Adam Gentleson. He's a Democratic strategist who was Fetterman's first Senate chief of staff. Hi there.
2: Hi, Juana.
1: So I just want to get one thing out of the way quickly and just ask you, are you among this group of former staffers posting on social media promising to release screenshots or other details of Fetterman's texts and communications?
2: I'm not. And, you know, the other thing I'll say about that is that I believe it's important when you want to get information out to the public to do it on the record and put your name on it. Mm-hmm. So especially if it's critical, I just think that helps the public evaluate the information that they're getting. So that's my recommendation.
1: I mean, there's been a number of recent reports, including notably the Wall Street Journal, that claim that Fetterman has been skipping key meetings with key constituencies, that he's largely stopped participating in caucus lunches and committee meetings. I will just note that NPR has not independently confirmed those details. But hearing that, reading that, how does that square with the man that you used to work for?
2: It does square with my experience. I think one of the things, you know, a lot of the folks who worked for him come from very ideologically diverse backgrounds, and he certainly is an ideologically diverse person. Mm-hmm. And the people who go to work for him reflect that. But what has troubled people is a degree of unwillingness to just perform the duties of the job as someone whose salary is paid for by the taxpayers. What I have seen in the Wall Street Journal and elsewhere does square with my experience when I worked for him.
1: And I'll note that Fetterman responded to those reports from the Wall Street Journal, describing them as lies, half-truths, innuendos, smears, and pointing out the fact that they're anonymous. And he says he's proud to continue to deliver for Pennsylvania. I wonder, when you think about Fetterman's record compared to what he campaigned on, do you think the people of Pennsylvania are getting what and who they voted for?
2: I think when it comes to ideology, they definitely are. He made no bones about being a strong supporter of Israel when he ran for Senate in 2022. He had that position when I worked for him. I think where the people of Pennsylvania are getting a raw deal is just not having someone who represents their interests. You know, I mean, this is somebody who has shown they're not willing to meet with representatives of a children's hospital who are coming to his office to discuss the Medicaid cuts that they're being devastated by, who refused to go to a funeral of three police officers who were killed in the line of duty in his hometown of York, Pennsylvania. So those are the issues that I think are really at stake here. And that's where the people of Pennsylvania are not wrong to feel like they're sort of down a senator.
1: Mm. Now, you resigned as Fetterman's chief of staff back in 2024. And at the time, you were vocal and cited concerns about senator's mental health. I wonder, to what degree are you still in touch with people in that office now? And what have you heard?
2: Not to a big degree. I've heard that the concerns that I expressed are still real, but, you know, that's apparent to me just by observing him. You know, look, I'm not a doctor. I'm not here to diagnose him. I just think this is somebody who's really struggling and needs help. And he is entitled to struggle. He's entitled to get help. And I hope he does. I think he's not necessarily entitled to a Senate seat. And if he can't perform the duties of the office, the people of Pennsylvania deserve better.
1: Fetterman made some waves with a surprise video appearance at the Republican midterm convention. I wonder what your take is on Fetterman praising Republicans and prioritizing those relationships.
2: I think it's great to reach out to Republicans. A lot of those relationships were developed while I was working for him, and I thought that was a very refreshing thing. I think what is confusing about it is, you know, prioritizing that over the things that he was elected to deliver for the people of Pennsylvania. You know, I would be the first to say Democrats should break with their party on issues they believe in strongly, or that they should build relationships across the aisle. I think all of that is worthy and the right thing to do as a senator. But sort of taking these high profile instances to promote the Republican Party in a political context, just as an opportunity to sort of take swipes at his own party, mm-hmm. seems more like attention seeking behavior than it does the duties of the office.
1: Adam, I have to say, as someone who's covered politics for a long time, it's incredibly striking to me seeing a Democrat at a convention boosting the Republican Party at a time when Democrats are claiming that Republicans have made life harder and more expensive for Americans. I mean, can we just talk about the optics here? Like, what does this mean, knowing that we are really just weeks away from the midterm elections?
2: Well, you know, you could question the instincts. I mean, the Republican Party is taking on water at the moment. Trump's numbers are plummeting. Republican candidates are struggling, even in districts that Trump won by, you know, 10, 15, 20 points in 2024. So to sort of try to go and give them help at a time when Americans are turning hard on the Republican Party because the Republican Party is making their lives harder, to me, demonstrates somewhat questionable instincts.
1: This is also coming after there has just been so much speculation about whether Senator Fetterman would jump ship, abandon the Democratic Party. What do you think the path forward is for him with his party in this moment?
2: I think Democrats should just focus on winning as many Senate seats as they possibly can in the upcoming midterm.

0: possibly can, so that it won't be the difference between whether they control the chamber or not.
1: We've been speaking with Adam Gentleson. He's former chief of staff to Pennsylvania Democratic Senator John Fetterman and president of the liberal think tank, the Searchlight Institute. Adam, thanks as always.
0: Thank you.
1: And a note that we reached out to Senator Fetterman's office for comment, and we didn't hear back by airtime.
2: Local election officials face a growing number of threats as the country approaches Election Day. Among the potential tactics are things many people didn't even consider just 2 years ago. NPR's Frank Langfitt attended training sessions for election officials in South Carolina last week. Here is some of what he learned.
3: Let's say you're a local election official, and the Trump administration claims there may be election fraud at your polling stations. Gary Restaino, a former Justice Department attorney, says this is what could happen next.
4: I mean, the nightmare scenario that we want to talk about is what if there was a search warrant executed a few days after the elections in which the seizure of materials and machines prevented the tabulation and counting and certification process from occurring?
3: This may sound far-fetched, but Restaino says it's not. Earlier this year, a Republican sheriff who was running for governor in California seized more than 500,000 2025 election ballots. And in Fulton County, Georgia, the FBI seized hundreds of thousands of ballots from the 2020 election.
4: The second Trump administration is vastly different from anything we saw on the first time. The norms and policies are changing. We never saw a Fulton County search warrant before in any administration. We've not seen threats of having federal armed agents at the polls before. This is all new.
3: Restaino works with the Brennan Center for Justice. It's a nonpartisan institute that's frequently criticized the Trump administration's actions on voting. Last week, Restaino told scores of election officials here how to prepare if the feds show up and take ballots and equipment. Some election officials told me they'd never imagined something like this.
5: Are you kidding me? Are you kidding me?
3: Janine Bostic is the director of the Jasper County Board of Elections.
5: What about the voters' vote? What happens to that? And we're going to have to explain to them. DOJ is not going to explain nothing to the voter. They're going to be looking at Janine's face and want to know, where is my vote? And why did I let them take it?
3: Election officials here in South Carolina say if they lose control of ballots and machines, it could undermine confidence in the election. Laura Booth directs elections and voter registration in Anderson County. She says a federal seizure could lead to chaos and lawsuits.
6: I'm sure that election would have to be redone. And then we're talking about resources, man hours, budgets blown out the window.
3: Amy Sams oversees elections in Pickens County. She says a lot of election staff would probably just quit.
7: I would foresee a large number of immediate retirements if that were to occur.
3: Booth and Sams are laughing, not because they're amused, but because they're astonished that federal seizures are a potential risk. Now, election experts have confidence in the country's voting system and still think federal search warrants are unlikely, and a federal judge would have to approve them. But there are other threats. In another training session, the Committee for Safe and Secure Elections, a nonprofit group, covered everything from how to handle a drone dropping election pamphlets over a polling station to confrontations with conspiracy-minded voters and online threats. Trainer Tina Barton, who co-chairs the group, has firsthand experience with that. In 2020, she served as a Republican city clerk in Michigan. After a clerical error occurred, the Republican National Committee claimed 2,000 Republican ballots had been given to Democrats. Barton denied it, and the error was quickly corrected. But a man threatened her life.
8: He used his phone across state lines to do that and leave that voicemail and say that when I least expect it, that he would kill me and that I should have a knife in my throat.
3: Investigators couldn't immediately identify the man, so Barton spent a lot of time looking over her shoulder. At one point, she mistook the meow of a neighbor's cat in her garage for someone who might be coming to harm her.
8: I recognized in that moment this had impacted me at a much deeper level than what I realized, and I made an immediate phone call to the therapist and said, I need to talk to somebody about this.
3: Which is one reason why Barton and a fellow trainer who served as a counterinsurgency advisor in Afghanistan also teach election officials psychological resilience in the face of threats. Barton says demand for all of this training is huge. She says the group already has 126 events scheduled across the country. That's nearly double the number from 2024. Frank Langfitt, NPR News, Charleston, South Carolina.

0: Was John Fortune? You know, we're listening to Red River Radio during our fall pledge drive. I'm Elena Atnip here in the studio with the one and only Renee Moran. Renee, how are you doing today?
1: I'm good. How are you, Elena?
0: I'm good. Now you're back on the air. You were on earlier, but you're back because you love Red River Radio so much.
1: I do love Red River Radio. We have so much to offer.
0: We do, and something that we have to offer are our thanks to our contributors, speaking of which, we have someone to thank.
1: That's right. We have Christopher Bill from Bodridge, Arkansas, says he likes all the programming and especially the variety. Just like I was saying, we really have something for everyone, whether it's news, music, educational programs like Teach, Reach, Inspire, hosted by Tracy Burrell, who was just here, Health Matters, just a wide variety of programming.
0: Yeah, and I think part of that variety and the shows that you were mentioning is that is how local they are, and is, you know, Teach, Reach, Inspire, Tracy pulls from local, you know, teachers or people a part of the, you know, school boards around the region, or, you know, private schools, public schools from here.
1: Right, that's right, bringing people in from that whole educational community. You know, we produced numerous local shows right here with our very small staff. So not only are we offering national programming like NPR programs and programs from American Public Media, but you know, we work very hard to produce our own local programs.
0: Exactly. And something that something else we have to offer, speaking of things that we're offering, is our tickets for a drawing this evening. Do you want to talk about that?
1: Yes, we're drawing for two pairs, so we'll have two winners. Each will get a pair of VIP tickets to the Highland Jazz and Blues Festival to be in the VIP section. And that is this Saturday from 10 to 6 p.m. at Columbia Park in Shreveport. So if you make a contribution right now, you'll be entered in to win those VIP tickets to a fantastic jazz and blues festival.
0: Do we know what VIP entails? Like, what is, what is that? Is it that you get to sit closer to the performers, or?
1: I think they have a variety of perks to offer you. And, you know, Randy Brewer will be on shortly at 6 p.m. He is the one that was initially making these available for us. And so Randy will be able to tell us probably more about that VIP experience.
0: Yeah.
1: For sure. But we also have coming up later this week on Thursday at 7 p.m. we'll be drawing for a $2,500 travel certificate from Expedia Cruises. And if you have not donated before and you're a brand new contributor to Red River Radio, that will actually be a travel certificate worth $2,600, just a thank you for being a new member. But, you know, $2,500 if you're already a contributing member, $2,600 if you're a new member, and you get to take that and apply it to a vacation of your choice. And the final drawing of our drive will be on Friday, September 18th, 7 p.m., for the all-new Tempur Breeze 5 Degrees Cooler queen-size mattress from Mattress Plus of Shreveport. So if you make your contribution of support right now, you'll get entered into all of these drawings.
0: Yes, and if you don't win one, then you still have the chance to win the others. And I think we because the mattress, you know, it's a big name. You know, it's like a, such a long name and description for the mattress. It essentially is a very nice cooling queen mattress. And it comes from
1: Mattress Plus
0: of Shreveport.
1: Yes, Mattress Plus is always so good to us. This mattress, it says it fills up to 5 degrees cooler. So if you need a cooling sleep, this could be for you.
0: Those 5 degrees are crucial to for being able to sleep well. If that's you're too hot, no, you can't. You can't do it. But just a little bit cooler, and it makes it easier on you.
1: And that's a $5,900 value for that mattress.
0: And you could win that mattress in the drawing for a contribution at any level.
1: That's right. And you may think that, well, I can't contribute very much, But every small amount helps. You know, when we pull all of our donors together, that is what keeps the programming on the air, is all the dollars go to support that programming.
0: Mm-hmm. And if here's another thing that, you know, we haven't talked much about yet, is that if you can only do $5 this month, and then $5 next month, and then $5 the month after that, that adds up. That, you know, it's keeping us going for a longer period of time. Of course, we are very grateful for, you know, the like, if you do a 120 all at once, that's amazing. That helps us reach our goal immediately, and we immediately have that funding. But if you do something like, you know, $5, $8, $10 a month, then that is, it helps keeps us sustainable over the course of the year.
1: It does. It really helps to know that we can count on those monthly contributions. Mm-hmm. And just like we have this new NPR retro 90s design t-shirt, it's really a very cool t-shirt. It's at the $120 level, but you can make your contribution and pay it out $10 per month, and you can get that retro 90s t-shirt. So that's something right there. I mean, that's some way that you can break it down and take a very nice thank you gift. And you can either leave that contribution going for 12 months, or you can keep it sustaining. And when you become a sustaining member, your contribution of support monthly continues unless you call us and say, I want to stop that right now. And we'll certainly do that whenever you're ready to. But we, you know, it gives us support we can count on throughout the year.
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0: We're going to go back into All Things Considered.
2: Soon after birth. His family suspects the surgery or a later blood transfusion gave him the virus. Ansari recalls the advice she received after her son was diagnosed. Don't tell anyone he has HIV. People will stop meeting you. People will stop coming over to your house, she says. At home, Hussein receives the opposite kind of attention, says his oldest sister, Rahimeen.
3: Without him, we are nothing, because the love we gave him, he is the star of our house.
2: She looks over at her brother's small body lying on the bed under a whirring fan.
3: We just love Hussein. Don't want him to suffer that much.
2: Hussein's family says they're prepared to fight the judgment he faces outside these walls. They just never imagined his life would be forever altered by medical care meant to keep him healthy. For NPR News, I'm Betsy Joles in Karachi, Pakistan.
4: The mega drought on the Colorado River has been getting a lot of headlines lately, but another major western river, the Rio Grande, is having its driest year on record. There's currently no water in the riverbed where it passes through Albuquerque. This is only the third time in 40 years that's happened. Bryce Dix with member station KUNM reports on extraordinary measures being taken to save trees that depend on the river.
5: Just before noon on a late summer day, what's supposed to be the Rio Grande in Albuquerque is instead sandy, dry, and dotted with young, low-growing shrubs and bits of trash. Massive cottonwood trees line both banks, providing coveted shade and a rare streak of green. Kim Eichhorst leads a University of New Mexico research program that closely watches over this forest, or, as locals lovingly call it, the bosque.
6: We are in a time where we're seeing less and less snowpack evaporating early. So that is critical for a lot of our native riparian species, like the cottonwoods and the willows.
5: The browning vegetation hasn't seen much water for about 3 months until now. Alarmed by the unprecedented drought, conservationists like Paul Tashian spearheaded an effort with local agencies to re-wet the river. They released 650 million gallons of Colorado River water from a reservoir into the Rio Grande. The goal is to save Albuquerque's century-old cottonwoods, whose roots rely on the river to survive.
7: It's kind of existential, what we're seeing out there. I don't think we're going to see a complete dieback, but we might end up with 30% less trees come next year.
5: Scientists predict New Mexico will lose a fourth of its water from drought and extreme heat in the next 50 years. Again, Kim Eichhorst from the University of New Mexico.
6: Climate change is rapidly shifting things, but it's also going to force our hand because we won't be able to support having a forest. We won't be able to restore a cottonwood forest along the entire river.
5: Humans have created these conditions, and I-Corps says it will take unwavering commitment to ensure the bosque survives for generations to come. For NPR News, I'm Bryce Dix in Albuquerque.

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1: For 16 years, many Haitians living in the U.S. have been shielded from deportation. Then the Trump administration revoked their protected status.
2: 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That my life has no value? Or my life has less value than the life of an American citizen?
1: How's life changed for Haitian migrants living in the U.S.? That's on the next morning edition from NPR News.
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4: And you're listening to Red River Radio. 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We haven't stressed the importance of, you know, why you should make your contribution like today, right now. One of them is just supporting Red River Radio is important for keeping us alive in the community. You know, I think if you ask most of the nonprofits and businesses and a lot of the people in our community, they're going to say that Red River Radio is crucial to our community. Apart from that, we also have a drawing this evening, and it's at 7 o'clock, and you can only be put in for this drawing if you make your contribution before 7. It's for two pairs of VIP tickets to the Highland Jazz and Blues Festival. I think that kind of music encapsulates our region perfectly.
5: It does.
4: Because we've got the Louisiana jazz, and Louisiana is also very bluesy, but East Texas is so bluesy, and it's just a perfect fusion of both of them coming together. And if you want to be a part of that event, then make your contribution to Red River Radio, like right now, literally right now, before 7 o'clock, and you'll be entered into a drawing to get those tickets. It's two pairs of tickets, so you and your loved one plus another contributor and their loved one will be able to go to the festival, but that's only if you make your contribution.
5: That's right. You know, in jazz and blues, that's certainly music that we actually have right here on Red River Radio, so
4: that's
5: jazz
4: true.
5: And blues is very important to us. It's a big part of what we do. I'd just like to say, Elena, you know, we did cross the 48,000 mark. We are pushing to 50,000. We would really love to get to 50,000 by 7 p.m., and you can help us get there. A while back, our CPB funding was lost, and that does not seem like that's going to come back. And at the time that it happened, people rallied. You know, they really stepped up. They filled that gap. And we're like, okay, you know, people, they care. They're stepping up. They're supporting a public radio. They don't want it to go anywhere. And it was really quite something to see people from all over the country giving. But, you know, that has to continue. We still need that support. We need people to continue to step up now and into the future, or public radio won't be here. 60% of our funding comes from our listener members, and we really need you to support the programs that you love and listen to here every day.
4: I think if I remember the numbers correctly, which you can tell me if I'm wrong, if I am, one day of Marketplace is $35. And if you love Marketplace, which we're about to go into, it's something like $30-$35. We'll have the exact number in just a moment. you know, if you love Marketplace, if that's what you usually listen to right around this time, then if you make that $30 contribution, you've essentially paid for this episode of Marketplace yourself.
5: That's right.
4: And so if you want to think about it like that, if that helps motivate you to make your contribution, I mean, really, that's literally what it is you make your contribution. Think about the programming that you love. If it's something like Marketplace, think about my funding is going directly to the station that airs this programming that I listen to. This programming like Marketplace that tells you, you know, vital information about the economy and about spending, about money, about stocks, which I don't know anything about, but gosh, does the Kai Rizal really help?
5: Yeah, you can learn about that on Marketplace. That is for sure. But, you know, this program's, like I said, they wouldn't be here without listener support. So just take a minute and just think about, what does Red River Radio mean to you? How much of a part of your day is it? And would you miss it if it wasn't here for you? And then think about, you know, what that means in monetary support, you know, from you and what you can afford. You know, if it's a little, every little bit goes a long way when it's pulled with everyone else's donation. And if you can give more, then give more. And when you do that, not only do you keep it here for yourself, but you also keep it here for other people in the community.
4: Exactly. And then what's that phone number one more time?
5: 1-800-552-8502.
4: We're going to go back, or we're not going back into Marketplace. We're going into Marketplace.
0: I think he could make an argument for markets having done the job that the Fed might have had to do, and that they don't need to raise rates. I think there's an argument to be made there.
6: Well, keep going. Make it for me, because holy cow, it's going to be amazing if that happens.
0: Yeah, I mean, so markets are now putting 90% probability on a rate hike. I put it more like a coin flip, which is to say if they hike, I won't be, you know, I won't fall off my chair in amazement, but I won't be shocked if they stand pat. So the inflation story, I think, looks better than some of the headlines suggest. Core CPI is basically at the rate consistent with target inflation.
6: Yeah.
0: And the FOMC is good, you know, all of us in the economy. We're going to get data at the end of September, which I know Kevin Warsh knows about, just because he must, because the staff is so good. They're going to get data at the end of September where PCE inflation, core PCE inflation, right, the measure that the Fed really cares about, it's going to get revised down by a few tenths. And my guess is that that's going to be a big discussion at the meeting. They won't have that exact data in hand, but they will know that it's coming. And it could be that what we get for core PCE inflation from May to August is around 2.4.
6: Oh, wow.
0: That's within spitting distance of 2. So their target. So, you know, I can see an inflation argument for standing pat. And I think, we're also probably going to get some revisions to show weaker employment data than what we have in hand. The data from the states is suggesting that. And so there are going to be some folks at the FOMC who are worried about the weakness in the labor market. That's, you know, I'm not, but shock of all shocks, not everyone agrees with me. And so I think that there might be a labor market argument for standing pat as well.
6: I learn something every single time we have you on this program. And you just made that
0: you
6: meeting.
0: You are so nice, Iris.
6: That's why we have you back. Wendy Edelberg at Brookings. Thanks, Wendy.
0: You're so welcome.
6: Wall Street today, as I said, some mild indigestion. AI-related technology, not so great. Details, numbers, when we get there.

0: All right, so Wendy and I talked about the Fed a bit, but the fact is that despite what you might hear here and elsewhere, Kevin Warsh and the gang are not the only central bank game in town. The European Central Bank raised its benchmark rate last week. The Bank of Japan is expected to follow suit with a rate hike this week, Friday, I think. The Bank of England might be the outlier. Best guesses are it'll hold rates steady when it meets later this week. But this is, broadly speaking, a hawkish moment. Inflation fighting through higher interest rates globally. Marketplace's Mitchell Hartman explains what's going on.
1: A large group of hawks, all flying together, is called a kettle or a cast. That could also describe a whole bunch of central bankers right now. Here's economist Jennifer Lee at BMO Capital Markets.
2: Almost everyone leaning towards some kind of hawkishness.
1: It amounts to a kind of regime change for the international economy, says Joe Bruzuelas at consulting firm RSM.
3: That means that long period of low inflation and low interest rates has come to an end, and that central banks are going to have to address the risks around inflation with higher interest rates.
1: Luis Alvarado at the Wells Fargo Investment Institute says central bankers in the Americas, Europe, and Asia,
4: they're broadly being exposed to the same risks. The Middle East war, the prices of energy, and then you have the threat of inflation just being more sticky.
1: Inflation pressures also differ from one economy to another. Europe and Asia are more dependent than the U.S. on imported oil and natural gas from the Middle East, so energy-driven inflation can be a more potent threat to consumers and businesses there. Europe also has major elections next year in France, Italy, Spain, Poland, and Germany. Jacob Kierkegaard at the Peterson Institute for International Economics says central bankers face political pressure because voters
5: do not like inflation. So the ECB, looking at this calendar, is very focused on avoiding an upside risk to inflation.
1: In the U.S., with midterm elections in November, the Fed may pause rate hiking until its December meeting, but it can't delay too long, says RSM's Joe Bruzuelas.
3: We've been above the inflation target of 2% for over 5 years now. We're well into our sixth year. The longer we wait to rip off the Band-Aid,
1: the more painful, he says, the adjustment to higher rates for the long term is going to be. I'm Mitchell Hartman for Marketplace.

0: For definitely not the first time, I will point out here that nothing in this economy of ours happens in isolation. Not with prices, not with supply chains, and not with foreign exchange. The U.S. dollar has been on the rise the past couple of days as currency traders look forward to an interest rate hike from the Fed following that report on August inflation. And while, yes, there has been a lot of ink and audio tape spilled, if you will, over the future of the greenback, as Marketplace's Stephanie Hughes reports, the dollar is still pretty attractive.
1: If the Fed hikes interest rates this week, like everybody seems to think it's gonna do, that will drive up the yields on certain assets, including short-term government treasury bills.
2: That means that investors can earn more by investing in those assets, and so they are more interested in holding them.
1: But, says Brandeis Professor Carol Osler, in order to invest in those assets, you need to have American currency.
2: You got to get the dollars, which means they're going to go into the very active market for dollars. They're going to be selling euros, selling yen, selling Brazilian real. And when there's more people trying to buy our currency, the value goes up.
1: Still, if you think of currencies as competing against each other, Cornell's Ishwar Prasad points out, it's not like the dollar is looking the fittest it's ever been.
3: It's just the least worst of all the teams playing in a tournament.
1: Prasad says despite the blows the U.S. economy has been hit with recently, tariffs, the war in the Middle East, it still looks less beat up than many other economies, including the EU, which hiked its own interest rate last week.
3: The Eurozone, Japan, the United Kingdom are all in a pretty deep economic and institutional funk.
1: But the effects of a Fed interest rate hike on the dollar could be short-lived. Jonas Goltermann is chief markets economist at Capital Economics.
4: The hawkish Fed is good for the dollar. The problem the dollar has with the Fed is even if they're hawkish in the short term, are they going to be hawkish 6 or 12 months from now?
1: Goltermann says he gets real ambivalent vibes from this Fed around interest rates. And he says, like with anything in life, if you do something half-heartedly, it tends not to work out as well as when you're all in. I'm Stephanie Hughes for Marketplace.

0: We have historically high levels of debt in this economy. I'm not talking the federal debt here. Historically high, though, it is. Household debt is ballooning. Auto loans and credit cards, buy now, pay later bills. Debt is increasingly the tool people are using to live their lives. Another tool that is debt adjacent, the subscription economy. People are renting everything from the navigation system of their cars to their homes. So Marketplace's Kristen Schwab looks at what it means when people don't outright own much anymore.
1: Sonia Joseph grew up on a tree-lined street in Brooklyn.
2: Around the block, we had like nice small mom-and-pop stores that I would frequent. I knew my neighbors, and we all pretty much went to school together, so it was pretty communal.
1: Joseph's parents owned their home, so she figured one day she'd own a home too.
2: Being a homeowner can provide me with a sense of peace of mind and security and a sense of community that I feel like I deeply desire. That's kind of like the dream that was sold to us.
1: Joseph is 34, lives in Washington, D.C., and works as a community organizer. And she was this close to purchasing a home through a first-time homebuyer program until the organization looked through her bank statements.
2: I was unable to move forward in that program because of Afterpay, Klarna, as well as student loans.
1: Joseph keeps a balance of around $600 on those buy now, pay later apps, which she's used to buy furniture, groceries, and toiletries. She says it's starting to feel like everything in her life is on a payment plan. Even her phone. It's $26 a month.
2: Not only I don't fully own the phone, but by the time I do own the phone, I probably need to get a new phone. I'm in a lifetime subscription for the phone ownership. That makes sense.
1: A lifetime subscription for ownership is becoming a hallmark of middle class life. You go into debt to buy a $60,000 car, only to learn you have to pay to use its remote start feature. Turn on your PlayStation to play a game you don't own, just purchased a license to access. The idea of financing life this way seems kind of newfangled, but it's kind of not. Lewis Hyman is a history professor at Johns Hopkins University.
3: Picture it, the roaring 20s. It's a great moment of cars and phonographs and vacuum cleaners and refrigerators and all the wonders of the electrical age. And it's all very expensive.
1: AKA all very much reserved for the rich, until installment credit comes along, a sort of precursor to the credit card. Suddenly, your average Joe could afford a washing machine or even a car.
3: Certainly in the 1920s and 30s, installment credit was seen as a great leveler, so that ordinary folks had access to expensive things.
1: Access is good, right? So maybe a debt-driven, don't-own-anything subscription economy is good. Kate Lamberton is a marketing professor at Wharton. She says you can rent maternity clothes, use a bike share, borrow a drill from a tool library for that random home repair.
4: This is reducing waste. This is offering access. This is democratizing the opportunity to take part in something.
1: Thing is, accessing life via subscriptions and debt can quickly tornado into a habit, which is honestly what a lot of these companies are looking for, a member for life.
4: It can offer access to things that are necessary. It can also create a hamster wheel that leads us to more spending and less actual wealth.
1: Less wealth means less equity. And when we talk about equity, we usually focus on the biggest version of this, renting versus owning a home. But the small things matter too. Here's historian Lewis Hyman again.
3: So a video game can't be passed around like the Nintendo cartridge of my youth. I can't give Legend of Zelda to my friend down the street. That is a quite different economy. It sort of makes sure that we pay full price for everything.
1: These subscriptions and leases and buy now, pay later apps, instead of being tools for people's economies to grow like they were 100 years ago, they've become tools people use to get by.
3: If incomes are stagnating or falling, then it's not quite a leveler. Then it's just a tax. It's a tax on your future.
1: Exhibit A, Sonia Joseph, the woman in D.C. who's making monthly payments for her phone. She says by the time it's paid off, she'll have spent more than if she'd paid for it in cash. I'm Kristen Schwab for Marketplace.

0: Coming up.
1: I need to just be by myself. I'll see you tomorrow.
0: Well, all right then. First, though, let's do the numbers. Dow Industrial's down 152 today, 0.3%, 52,421. The NASDAQ dropped 146 points, about 0.6%, 26,186. The S&P 500 down 37 points, about 0.5%, 76.19. Today's slide was, in part, the result of a sell-off of a whole lot of heavyweight AI stocks. You've seen the news, yes. NVIDIA sank 0.3%. Micron Technology gave up 5.25%. Intel cratered about 5.6%. Kristen was talking about the subscription economy. Here's one. Netflix, the subscription model giant, climbed 0.3% on the day. Bonds down, yield on the 10-year T-note, 4.98% is where it closed. 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
4: We do. We want to thank James Ellender from Sulphur, Louisiana. James says that he starts and finishes his day with Red River Radio. He streams it at home because, you know, Sulphur is down in South Louisiana.
3: Yeah.
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3: Mm-hmm.
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4: Or around the world.
3: 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All of nature is listening with you when you are out camping and listening to Red River Radio. I think that probably is fantastic to wake up to, you know, the you know, sound of Red River Radio, all of our morning shows, you know, more... you know, a very informative and, you know, a good way to start your day. And then you listen before you go to bed at night. Maybe you're listening to some blues music, maybe some jazz music. Maybe you're catching one of our talk shows. It sounds lovely to go camping. I kind of want to steal that idea now. Bring a little radio with me when I go, and then go camping. But we just got out of Marketplace, specifically the numbers, and here's more numbers for you, but we're going to try not to do any like stock number information. We're going to try to, you know, make it easy to understand, like High Rizzle does. But here's some numbers. If you listen to NPR and you love our NPR programming, then it's $60 for 1 hour of an NPR program. So if you, you know, let's say it's All Things Considered, then we air multiple hours of All Things Considered. But if you, you know, just want to make sure that your contribution goes to at least 1 hour of All Things Considered, then your contribution just has to be $60.
4: That's right. Or if you want to cover a week of All Things Considered, that would be $180. Morning Edition is a little more expensive than All Things Considered. You know, so if you wanted to cover a week of Morning Edition, you could cover that for $240. But Elena, they were just talking about the Netflix numbers,
3: mm-hmm.
4: which made me think about what I pay for my Netflix subscription,
3: ooh.
4: Which, you know, is ever increasing.
3: Oh, yeah.
4: And it's getting close. It's around $20 now.
3: Whoa.
4: Just for a month of Netflix. But even at $17 per month, you can make a contribution of $17 a month of support to Red River Radio, and that would be a $200 a year pledge.
3: Mm-hmm.
4: And you could take... you know, a thank you gift, like the bird call t-shirt and mug combo package. If you wanted to give $20 per month and do a $240 pledge, you could do that as well. And, you know, you just think about, do you value Red River Radio as much as you do something like Netflix? Where do you listen the most? Are you getting your news, like All Things Considered, here on Red River Radio? And is that a meaningful part of your day?
3: And we're also, you know, not going to say you have to, you know, pay this specific amount.
4: That's right.
3: You get to pick. And then we are also, you know, not going to let you, I guess, like, forget about your support to Red River Radio. We're going to, you know, we're going to constantly say thank you for your support.
4: Absolutely.
3: And if you do something like a thank you gift level, then you get that thank you gift. You know, we'll stick around. And honestly, it seems more, I guess, like, feasible to make your contribution to Red River Radio than to keep up a Netflix subscription. But that's just me, and that's just my opinion. And of course, anyways. But with that, there are other thank you gifts we haven't talked about yet. One of them being the Red River Radio Day sponsorship, and that's if you do something like a $150 contribution, which you can also spread out over the course of a year. Then that's one day where we get to read your message at least 5 times. Now, I emphasize at least.
4: That's right.
3: Because as someone who, you know, does read the message, I'm going for maybe 6.
4: We usually read it quite a bit during the day, but we promise 5 times.
3: At least 5.
4: Yeah, and those are wonderful because you can take that day sponsor and you can wish somebody a happy birthday or a happy anniversary, or you can just honor someone with it.
3: Yep.
4: Or, you know, if you know a worthy nonprofit you would like to donate it to, you can do that as well.
3: Yeah.
4: And we'll air some announcements for that nonprofit
3: or an event, or it's your choosing. But that is at the $150 contribution level to Red River Radio. And there's other ones at $150, like the socks. Everyone loves the socks. The socks are perfect.
4: They are. These socks, and we call them the Red River Radio Retro Socks only because they have a pattern with retro radios on them. We also have a little throwback to our very first Red River Radio socks that we did with a little band at the top that has the crawfish for Louisiana, the cowboy boot for Texas, and the mockingbird for Arkansas, and a little microphone, because that was what was the pattern for the first Argyle style socks that we did. And so they did that for us, that little throwback, along with the rows of radios. Everybody that sees them just thinks they're just such a fun pair of socks and such a great way to show off their love of Red River Radio. I know some doctors have said they love to wear them, and just all sorts of people are really loving these socks.
3: You know what we need to, maybe if we have enough people who would be down for this, we could do it, is a Red River Radio tie. I know that we've had the Red River Radio dog bandana in the past, which is so fun. But maybe a Red River Radio tie in the same style as the socks, so that if you're not a sock guy, then you could be a tie guy.
4: Or girl,
3: of course. Guy is in a gender neutral sense.
4: Yes.
3: human. You know, if you're not really into socks, but you do like to wear a good tie, that could be fun. I don't know. You know what you can also wear around your neck, though? The boombox, the America 250 boombox.
4: Oh, yes.
3: Maybe if you fasten that as a tie.
4: Oh, no, let's not do
3: in
4: that.
3: In your business attire.
4: Yeah, I don't think I'd wear this with business attire, but it is the first time that we are offering these little mini boombox Bluetooth speakers
3: and FM radio.
4: That's right. You can also tune it to Red River Radio on here, but it's quite a good little Bluetooth speaker. We've paired our phones to it. We've tried it out. And like Elena's saying, the reason she's referring to it being worn around the neck is it has a chain on it.
3: Mm-hmm.
4: It's the chain's removable, but if you want to wear it around your neck, you can do that and walk around playing your tunes.
3: Exactly. And your tunes being Red River Radio, because you could pair it with your phone and play the stream, or you could even do the FM radio through the little boombox. And it's fun. It's small. Like whenever we say boombox, you might be thinking of those huge ones that you like carry on your shoulder.
4: It's a little mini.
3: It's small, and it's good quality too. You can probably hear it, and you can hear that it is like decent quality and a good weight too. And then another new thank you gift we have is the retro shirt. I think we're just getting a retro. We're slowly acquiring a retro theme.
4: We do have a retro theme. We have the NPR retro T-shirt with a NPR blue and orange and white colors down the front of it. It's a really cool T-shirt. You can go online and check that out. And look under donate and look at the different items that we have for thank you gifts and see what appeals to you.
3: Exactly. And, you know, when you make your contribution now before 7 p.m., of course, you'll be entered into that drawing there'll be two winners, but
4: right,
3: it's for one pair of VIP tickets to the Highland Jazz and Blues Festival. That's at 7 p.m. tonight. And so, if you make your contribution, let's say for the T-shirt, you think the T-shirt looks really cool because you saw it online, that's for a $120 contribution. You'll get the thank you gift, and you'll be entered into the drawing. And if you don't win this drawing, you're already entered into the rest of them for the drive. So you don't. Whenever it comes time to start doing those drawings, you go, I already made my contribution. I'm set. I'm already in those drawings. And you just have to pick up the phone if you win. That's all that you have to do. If you want to be entered into the one for the Highland Jazz and Blues Festival, you have to do it before 7 p.m. tonight. And that phone number is 800-552-8502. But it's like it's a win-win-win, because you could win some tickets. You could get a thank you gift. And you are also supporting, you know, your public radio station that you tune into and that you get information or entertainment or music from. That's a three-way win, you know. Like, you've got multiple layers to this. So make your contribution to Red River Radio now. Renee, thanks for coming on with me. It's now 6 o'clock.
4: Sure. It's nice to be on with you, Elena.
3: Well, it's nice to be on with you, Renee. And thank you for, you know, all that you do for the station, because Renee does a lot. We don't really expose what everyone does for the station, because that it just wouldn't be fair. But Renee does do a lot for the station. She, you know, does a lot for shows, for our local shows, for her own shows. So anyways, thank you, Renee, for coming on with me for this pledge drive. And before we go, you're listening to Red River Radio, a public media service of LSU Shreveport at 89.9 FM. 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
5: Reduce their carbon dioxide pollution starting in the 2030s. Of course, carbon dioxide, it's the biggest driver of global warming. These power plants are the second largest source of planet heating carbon dioxide in the U.S.
6: NPR's Julia Simon reporting. President Trump says he is enough of a guardrail against rogue artificial intelligence. He said today that any efforts to limit the technology is part of what he calls a sick conspiracy. It comes after calls by tech leaders to slow down AI's rapid development and ensure it's rolled out safely. Meanwhile, Congress is divided over how to address the warnings, as NPR's Sam Greenglass reports.
7: Senate Minority Leader Chuck Schumer is calling for an immediate all-senators briefing. Here's House Minority Leader Hakeem Jeffries on ABC.
8: We should take decisive action now so that we can slow down the pace of development in order to protect the American people and ensure that AI is proceeding safely.
7: House Speaker Mike Johnson told CNN that AI companies should take the lead.
9: We need to handle this new technology like we have others in the past and make sure we're doing everything we can responsibly to also not smother American innovation. We have to do both things simultaneously.
7: After this week, the House will recess until after the midterms, making sweeping legislation extremely unlikely anytime soon. Sam Greenglass, NPR News, Washington.
6: Amazon says it's suspended flights with cargo carrier 21 Air after a deadly plane crash in Miami last week. NPR's Joel Rose reports.
10: Amazon says it has decided to pause operations with 21 Air after reviewing the circumstances surrounding the incident. One pilot warned the other that the plane was going too fast, according to a summary of the cockpit voice recordings, while automated warnings sounded during the descent. But the pilots went ahead with the landing anyway. The plane barreled past the end of the runway and smashed into two vehicles on the ground, killing five people. Former employees at 21 Air say the company discouraged them from reporting their safety concerns, but the company says it is confident in its safety policies and training. Joel Rose, NPR News, Washington.
6: Amazon's a financial supporter of NPR and pays to distribute some of our content. Costco has raised the price of motor oil sold under its Kirkland brand and limited how much of its customers can buy weekly as oil prices climb again. A 5-quart 2-pack now costs around $58. It was about $30 last year. This is NPR News from Washington. A lawyer for former CIA director John Brennan says Brennan has been subpoenaed to testify next month before a Florida grand jury as part of a Justice Department investigation into whether former law enforcement and intelligence officials conspired against President Trump. Brennan's lawyer says the subpoena relies on a loosely defined theory that government officials conspired to deprive Trump of his civil rights over the last decade. The UN says tens of thousands of people in Yemen have been displaced as Houthi fighters sweep through the western territories, routing Saudi-backed fighters. NPR's Aya Batraoui reports.
11: The UN says the hardest-hit area of Yemen now is Taiz, where some 56,000 people have been displaced in recent days due to fighting between the Iran-backed Houthis and Saudi-backed fighters. The Norwegian Refugee Council's April Bottomley spoke to NPR from Yemen's southern city of Aden, where she says there's not enough aid to support people fleeing the violence.
12: Most of the camps are already full, so they're hoping to find space, or they move on, or they try to find someone in the local villages that will help them. But people are also sleeping under trees, like they're just waiting on the side of the road.
11: The UN says another 2,000 people, many of them women and children, fled Yemen altogether, crossing the Red Sea to Djibouti in past days. Aya Batraoui, NPR News, Dubai.
6: The leaders of Wales, Scotland, and Northern Ireland have signed a pact that threatens to break up the United Kingdom. They told Prime Minister Andy Burnham to prepare for constitutional change and that they want to align with the EU. It comes after President Trump expressed support for a reunified Ireland. Burnham's spokesperson dismissed the threat, emphasizing unity and shared values. This is NPR News.
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0: 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I'm Juana Summers.
1: And I'm Scott Detrow. AI companies this weekend pushed out a new message. They want to slow down. This comes after several companies disclosed AI-related security incidents and raised concerns about the technology's future risks. Now, leaders at Anthropic and OpenAI are asking the government to help them, but there are serious questions about if regulation is the right path and whether there is a political will to actually tackle this. Joining us today are NPR correspondents Danielle Kurtzleben, who covers the White House, John Ruich, who covers technology, and Shannon Bond, who also covers tech. John, I want to start with you. What brought on this sudden flurry of alarm about AI?
2: Yeah, hey, Scott. You know, as long as people have been working on AI, there's been this theoretical idea that we lose control of it someday and it does bad things. It's the stuff of sci-fi movies, literally. A tipping point came this weekend, but I would say things really started accelerating over the past couple months. There was the Hugging Face incident where OpenAI agents worked together off script, covering their tracks to hack into another company. There have been open letters and signature campaigns by AI scientists urging caution. Last week, there was a high profile case of an Anthropic employee quitting and then another saying there's a greater than 10% chance of AI wiping us all out in the next decade. And then on the weekend, we had Dario Amodei, the CEO of Anthropic, publishing an essay calling for a global slowdown and third-party audits. And leaders of several other big companies in AI quickly signaled their agreement that something along those lines needs to happen.
1: Okay. And Shannon, you have been following this as well. How serious are the concerns about AI at this moment?
3: Well, what Anthropic CEO and others in the industry are saying is that we're at this point where AI is now advancing really fast, so fast that it's hard for safety to keep up. And that is inflaming these fears, one, that humans could lose control, as John said, or that AI could be used by bad actors. And we are already seeing these situations where AI is acting in unexpected ways, like the Hugging Face hack that John just mentioned. And given the way these AI systems work, right, you can give them a goal, but it can be really hard to predict what they will do to achieve it. So the industry refers to these efforts to what they call align AI models with human values. But there are people inside these very companies who are worried about how possible that really is given the pace of advancement.
2: Yeah, one thing that became clear over the past few weeks relating to these incidents is that AI sometimes just flat out ignores explicit instructions while pursuing a goal. So in the Hugging Face incident, the AI agents acknowledged that they weren't supposed to break the rules, and then they just went ahead and did it.
1: All right, so let's get to the regulation side of this and the role of the federal government, and that brings in Danielle. And Danielle, I think there's a lot of questions to ask here, but one is just the reality. Lawmakers have been talking about this. Senator Bernie Sanders has been taking a lead in particular. But so many people in Congress don't understand this industry. I mean, is Washington the right place to look for regulation if you're looking at just effectiveness of it to start with?
4: I mean, that's a good question. And also the question is regulation going to happen?
1: Yeah.
4: Now, there is a new wave of talk about regulation in Congress, but you and I both know Congress is often slow. So this doesn't mean anything is coming soon. On top of that, midterms are coming up that could reshuffle who is in Congress. Now, meanwhile, over here at the White House, President Trump is clearly not ready to regulate quickly. He wrote in a social media post this afternoon that he sees any doomsaying about AI as a hoax, his word. And he has also talked a lot about how he sees this all as a competition with China. So he doesn't want anything to slow the U.S. AI industry down. Now, Vice President J.D. Vance had a bit more to say about this today. He was talking to reporters, and he said he's skeptical of AI company leaders who have raised concerns.
5: I feel a little bit weird about the fact that you have so many frontier AI tech companies kind of coming to the government and begging the government to regulate them. It feels a little bit to me like a bit of a Trojan horse.
1: Danielle, I got to say, I spent a lot of time thinking about Trojan horses this summer, and I'm still kind of confused as to what the vice president means here. Any sense?
4: You know, that is a great question, and I reached out to the Vance team to ask for more explanation. They haven't gotten back to me. But I can tell you there have been worries among some in tech and investing that tech executive raising concerns here have ulterior motives. For example, we saw David Sachs. He's a venture capitalist who also advises the White House on tech. Post a concern on social media over the weekend. He said essentially, look, you companies can slow down anytime you want. You don't need Washington's help. But Sachs said that what he fears is that these executives actually are, they just want to push for regulations that benefit them. So again, we don't know what's in Vance's mind, but that's one possible fear he might have.
3: Yeah, and I think what Danielle's talking about here is these concerns around what they call regulatory capture, right? The idea that these powerful companies are going to push for regulations that, you know, not just benefit them, but really cement their dominance and box competitors out. You know, we've seen these kind of accusations thrown at tech companies before, like when companies like Meta have said, you know, please regulate social media. And the concern is that, you know, the result of doing it this way is that the companies, only the companies with the most money and the most resources will actually be able to comply with the rules that get written this way.
1: Yeah, and Danielle, it's no secret the CEOs of some really big tech companies are in pretty close contact with the Trump administration.
4: Right, yeah. Trump is clearly in close contact with a lot of people in tech. OpenAI CEO Sam Altman announced a $1 million donation to Trump's second inauguration. And plenty of other tech companies have ties to Trump. Some have contributed to his ballroom. Jensen Huang, he's the CEO of semiconductor maker NVIDIA, traveled with Trump on Air Force One.
6: 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We have once again done a change of command, if you will, for who's in the studio today. Right now I've got Dr. Randall Brewer with me. I'm Elena Adda, by the way, and in front of me is Dr. Randall Brewer. How are you doing today?
7: Hey, Elena, how are you? I'm doing great.
6: I'm doing great. We've done great today

0: 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We have a drawing for two pairs of VIP tickets to the Highland Jazz and Blues Festival. It's going to be on Saturday, September 19th. So these, if you need some weekend plans, you know, like post Labor Day, things kind of start slowing down. You know, it's like maybe now that you're sending the kids back to school, you spend more time with them on the weekends or something like that, and you just want a nice evening out to go listen to some music, then here's your chance to do it, and here's your chance to get some VIP tickets to do it. You can only be in the drawing if you make your contribution before 7 p.m. tonight. So that's about 45 minutes from now that you have 45 minutes to make your contribution. So go ahead and do it now. Do it like right now. I mean it. And whenever you make your contribution, you're not only, entering yourself, into this drawing, but you're supporting Red River Radio and what we offer, for, you know, our community, for our region, for all of our listening areas. And for example, Dr. Brewer, I think you're a great guest to have this on for, is because you actually host one of our shows. Do you want to tell us about you know, the show that you host on Red River Radio?
1: Sure, I'm happy to tell you about that. It's called Health Matters. We host that on Thursdays. It's a nice regional show that's locally produced and performed here in our studio, which is a state-of-the-art facility. But I'm here on a Monday, which is not a Health Matters night, because my passion for tonight is actually to get you to donate. And even if you, it doesn't matter how much you donate, $1, $100, or $1,000, you'll get registered for this drawing.
0: Mm-hmm.
1: And let me tell you about the Highland Jazz and Blues Festival.
0: Oh, yes.
1: You know, it's a hidden gem here in Shreveport. Our state is known for music. I travel a lot, and people always ask you, it's one of the first couple of questions that they'll ask you if you're traveling, where are you from, right? And I'll say Louisiana. Oh yeah, I've been to New Orleans, I've been to Mardi Gras, you know, and Bourbon Street and so forth. But here up in the bootstrap is where we are.
0: Mm-hmm.
1: We have music.
0: Mm-hmm.
1: And it's legit. And if you think about it, some of the major musical contributions in our culture have come from this region, because we're on a river, and a lot of music has originated down the Mississippi Valley. If you think about jazz and blues, from Chicago to New Orleans, and we're in that sequence. And there are some major contributions to music that are still being made today here in the bootstrap. And that's what I wanted to talk to you about, is to go out and support the Highland Jazz and Blues Festival. And that's why we're holding the drawing for the VIP tickets tonight. Think about the support of the late Buddy Flett. That's happening Saturday the 19th, this Saturday. There's going to be a tribute for Buddy Flett at 10 a.m. His blues was very influential to lots of local musicians who have gone on to produce amazing art and become, you know, some of our region's most prolific writers and performers of music. The Shreveport Regional Jazz Ensemble is playing. Shades of Green, The Good Dudes, Dump Stack Hunk, you know that's going to be fun. I just can't imagine, you know. And, you know, it's almost, you know, it's got this jazz fest feel to it, because there are multiple stages. So if your deal is blues, or your deal is funk, or your deal is maybe traditional, straight ahead, just traditional jazz, then there's a stage for you. That's how New Orleans Jazz Fest is set up, right?
0: Mm-hmm.
1: Four big stages and then multiple tents. And so this is a microcosm of that, but don't let its size

0: keep you from experiencing the quality, because it's there and it's intimate. You can talk to the performers, you can be right up front, and you can get a really good taste of what's going on here locally in jazz and blues.
1: Exactly. And I think, like, a lot of the bands or the musicians around this area, you know, they are always performing somewhere, whether it's, you know, maybe even here in our studio or, you know, at your local, you know, venue, a smaller venue. Here's your chance to, you know, see them all in one place and you know, be a real upfront and close with them, too. And maybe meet them. Maybe they, you know, stick around and watch the other acts and you can talk to them. And then, you know, once you're done talking with one group, you have the chance to talk to another one. I think this is a great opportunity if you're a music lover in our listening area.
0: And right behind me is a portrait of an individual that really put jazz on the map in this region. His name is Wally Derleth, and he did a jazz show here for years that I listened to religiously. And if it wasn't for Wally, I probably wouldn't have near the chops in terms of how to listen to jazz, because he would talk about who was playing, why they were playing, where they were inspired. And that goes to the live level as well. You can experience jazz and funk and blues by the people that are inspired to play it. It may be 100 degrees out there Saturday. Maybe not. We hope not. But there's actually a stage called the Inspiration Stage. This is where you can go and hear where the stars are, where the stars of tomorrow are going to be playing. Carla Hurd, Caddo's Rising Star, is playing at 10:45 a.m. The North DeSoto Middle School Jazz Band, who's directed by a Grammy-nominated teacher, Corey Craig, is going to be playing at 12:15 p.m. Lady Chops at 1:15 p.m. And the Bossier Parish School's Talented Arts Program is playing at 2:45 p.m. And the Caddo Parish Talented Arts Program is going to finish that stage at 4:15 p.m. Go out there and support these young, aspiring musicians who have worked hard. They're practicing right now. Mm-hmm. I can guarantee you that. they're going to be ready. Mm-hmm. They're going to be ready for you to play their hearts out for you, and go and support them. And the best way you can do a twofer is to support Red River Radio.
1: Mm-hmm.
0: 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And I'll tell you, your chances are not bad. If you make a donation right now, you'll get VIP tickets to this jazz festival, which includes some significant perks. And we're going to tell you about those when we come back.
1: Yeah. That phone number, 800-552-8502. We're going to go back into All Things Considered.
2: Secret of a Happy Life.
3: The secret for Hannah Whittle Smith, an evangelical holiness preacher, was that the will is at the center of everything. And if you align your will with God's will, if you just believe and do not doubt and keep that positive attitude, then you will tap enormous spiritual power. You will become holy, even perfect, and happiness will follow. So it really relies on this idea that the mind has the power to control reality. And over decades, we can see how this idea of totally submitting your will to God's becomes transformed for women into totally submitting your will to the will of the men in authority over you, to your husband, to your pastor, and that is ultimately the path to happiness. It doesn't always work that way for women. It didn't even work that way for Hannah herself. And she comes to terms with this ultimately by redefining happiness. Happiness must not be a feeling, an emotion. Happiness itself must be an act of the will. I will myself to be happy, therefore I am.
2: You write that a book about Christian women would not be complete without accounting for the abuse that occurs, that happens to Christian women. What is it that allowed evangelical theory and structures to enable that abuse that happened, particularly by those with authority?
3: Within evangelicalism, you have millions of women who are taught that they need to submit to the men and the male authorities in their lives, and that they need to set aside their own desires, their own will, and simply trust and obey, sacrifice their own well-being even. And they are told that that is what God requires of them and that they will be blessed for it. And so you have so many tragic stories where not only women themselves have a hard time of even identifying abuse and certainly speaking out against it, but members of the community too have been taught to defend the authority of those that God has placed in power over them. And time and again, it's victims who end up being pushed out of those communities. And so there are many tragic stories, including among some of the key women who were promoting this ideology of conservative evangelical femininity and submission.
2: Mm. I want to pivot now to contemporary politics. What did writing Live, Laugh, Love allow you to see about American power in this moment that other histories might not see or that they might miss?
3: One of the things that became very clear is that women and Christian women are in fact playing key roles in American politics today in ways that are quite distinctive and in ways that in some ways contribute to the rise of authoritarian power structures. Because inside these Christian spaces, for generations, women have been taught to submit to authority and that that is their duty, but that always also comes with a promise. When you do submit to the power that God has ordained over you, you will be blessed. But often there's a sense that women certainly, and women who are immersed in this culture of love and positivity, how could they possibly, you know, vote for authoritarian politics or particular candidates? And in a way, there's a logic that what is good and pure must be protected. American innocence, feminine innocence must be protected from the evil out there. And that may require violence, but it will be righteous violence.
2: When you think about it, how do you explain the evolution from what we know as compassionate conservatism to the white Christian nationalism that we see today?
3: It really is quite a shift that we see taking place from the early 2000s and even the 1990s to the present, where you had under compassionate conservatism the idea that Christians and even conservative evangelicals should lead with love. But in the last 10 to 15 years, we've seen a real change there. And it's signaled by popular books like Toxic Empathy from Christian influencer Ellie Beth Stuckey, the idea that love or empathy or compassion is not always good, not when it is directed towards those who are somehow disobedient, who are not part of the Christian project, the American project, then that love can turn toxic, whether it's for LGBTQ Americans or for immigrants. You need to contain your love, your empathy, and channel it only in what they would call God-ordained directions.
2: So many of the women in this book, they operate behind the scenes, guiding fellow Christian women to make their men happy and successful. But then there are women like President Trump's spiritual advisor, Paula White, Sarah Palin, Phyllis Schlafly, and those women seem to break that mold. But in what ways are they still subject to the expectations of the culture?
3: Yeah, the system is not perpetuated without women being at the forefront. It sounds a lot better for a woman to mentor other women and to teach them that what is required of them is submitting to masculine power and then testifying to them, assuring them that they will be happy. And so you'll have women who are out there promoting, you know, the God-ordained role is to not have a career, to stay home, to be a wife and a mother of many children, and to find your meaning and purpose in those spaces. Now, of course, the women who are promoting this idea are out in public and often involved in politics or even given considerable religious authority as long as they stay in line with this ideology. I think one of the most poignant examples of this is Anita Bryant, who was a superstar in the 1970s inside conservative spaces and conservative evangelical spaces in particular. And she becomes an activist against LGBTQ rights. And she is seen as the person who can raise the most money for conservative politics at that moment. And then she divorces her husband. And she finds out that she remains under his authority, the authority of her pastor, because they controlled the ministry. They cancel all of her events, and she is left with nothing. And on the other side of this, she realizes that maybe she got things wrong, that her anti-feminism was actually harmful, and that feminists were actually onto something, that when women's power depends on pleasing the men in their lives, it isn't power at all.
2: Kristen Cobus-Dume, her new book is Live, Laugh, Love, The Secret History of White Christian Women and the World They Made. Kristen, thank you.
3: Thank you so much for having me.
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1: 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Now, Dr. Brewer, you have more information on what VIP means.
0: Yes, I looked it up, and it means very important person.
1: Sweet. I had no idea. I was thinking maybe very interesting puppy, I don't know, but right. Very important person.
0: Yep,
1: all right.
0: Yep. But, you know, all kidding aside, Dr. Katz is not here. I'm sure it would have been much funnier if he had been able to make it. But the VIP passes for the Highland Jazz and Blues Festival here in Shreveport. This Saturday on September 19th, we're gonna draw for two passes each drawing, and so it's gonna include complimentary beverages, food, private restrooms, an exclusive shaded viewing area for the main stage with seating.
1: Mm.
0: And so, as you know, it's gonna be a mid morning to late afternoon, and so there will be. It's a fairly shaded park, but to have guaranteed shade on the main stage, that's a perk. And I'm no stranger to food and beverage. I enjoy that at music festivals, and it sort of reminds me of what, you know, the Jazz Fest in New Orleans does with what's called the Big Chief. You get exclusivity, right?
1: Mm-hmm.
0: You get to sit in a good spot. You get, you know, the extra restroom access, which this has a private restroom access for VIP tickets, and then the complimentary food and beverage part of it. So, but the most important part is get out there and support local good stuff, right? Red River Radio is what I would consider local good stuff, and the Highland Jazz and Blues Festival. That's some local good stuff as well. We need to get out there and support them. And you can double dip. You can donate to Red River Radio, and you can enter into the drawing and potentially win these VIP tickets. Admission's free anyway. And so the VIP would just be icing on the cake for what amazing entertainment that you're going to get by going out there.
1: And if you make your contribution now, then you're also included in all of the drawings we'll have for the rest of the drive. So it's not just this one, which this one sounds great, but it's also a drawing for a $2,500 travel certificate with Expedia Cruises and a cooling queen size mattress good for, you know, if you sleep warm. We've got other drawings coming up that if you make your contribution now for this for the drawing for the tickets, you're also in the drawings for the rest of the pledge drive. That's if you don't win, obviously. But if you do win, then congratulations, you have a pair of tickets to go to this music festival. And I'm someone who loves live music. I love some good live music, especially from local artists. And, you know, if you know, if you're like me and you kind of just want to go sit down and hear some good tunes and, you know, have a little something to drink and a little something to eat, this is perfect, because you know you'll get the shaded area and you'll get to, you know, have a seat. And it's so hot right now that I don't know, it's definitely worth it. And you'll be making your contribution to Red River Radio while you go for these tickets too.
0: Yeah, and you know, the ability to get close to the main stage, sit in a shaded area, and enjoy this amazing local music, whether it's jazz or blues or funk, it's just a tremendous opportunity. And you also, you know, get to support Red River Radio. Like Elena mentioned, you'll be entered into the drawings for the travel certificate that's worth $2,500.
1: Mm-hmm.
0: That's going to happen actually Thursday,
1: mm-hmm.
0: September 17th at 7 p.m. If you want to enter into the drawing also for the mattress, that's going to happen Friday, September 18th at 7 p.m. And that, I had no idea that these mattresses were so good in terms of their value.
1: Mm-hmm.
0: I mean, if you win that one, that's almost a $6,000 value. Mm-hmm. I mean, that's some good sleep right there.
1: And it's at any contribution level too. So if your contribution is of, you know, 30, 80, 120, then you're in the drawing no matter what. And that mattress that almost is $6,000 could be yours. It's just a way that we say thank you for making your contribution and, you know, trying to find ways to, you know, give back to our listeners. But it's the best part about the mattress is that it is cooling. I think it says it's 5 degrees cooler. Like it could make you 5 degrees cooler, which is fantastic to have, you know, again, in this heat that we have. And I know we're getting into the, you know, the cooler months, but it's going to come back around. That heat's going to come back around. And if you want to treat yourself for, you know, next summer, then you'll have a new queen size mattress that'll keep you cool in the hot days, because we've got a ton of them here. We've got plenty of heat here. That drawing is on the last day of the pledge drive. So if you make your contribution now, you're entered into all of these drawings. And if you happen to win this one, if you don't happen to win this one, then you still have the chance to win the other two. It seems like a pretty good deal to me. So if you want to be in this drawing, there's only like 25 minutes left to be, you know, entered into the drawing for the two tickets, then call 800-552-8502. We're going to go back into All Things Considered.
5: The County Center Board, which of course includes President Trump as its chairman, is still very caught up in federal litigation brought by Representative Joyce Beatty of Ohio. She's a Democrat who's an ex officio member of the board, and she wants to stop the efforts to put Trump's name back on the building. So the judge in the suit, Christopher Cooper, had already scheduled a status hearing for tomorrow morning, which essentially should be a meeting to set more deadlines and court dates. And critics of the County Center have told me they find a coincidence of timing perhaps not so coincidental. The County Center did not respond to my request for comment today, but Beatty's team today filed two board resolutions with the court, and those show that the board is planning to shut down the center. They called it unsafe for continued occupancy. Beatty claims that the construction consultants the board's brought in have never said any such thing. And there's a section resolution, and that says that the County Center is in such a, quote, precarious financial position that it won't be able to meet payroll or maintenance contracts within weeks. And the board is also scheduled to meet early tomorrow afternoon.
2: Right. I know you've been following this really closely. And as you've reported, most of the Kennedy Center board was handpicked by President Trump. They elected Trump as chairman. And since President Trump took office, much of the administrative staff has either been fired or left, with those who remain largely loyal to the president. They're the ones who are now warning the board of trustees.
5: Yes, and both the board and the administration of the center have been saying both and in court already that the situation is dire. So, for example, on September 5th, the center's administration said a portion of the ceiling in the main building's grand foyer collapsed due to rain damage. And certainly the Kenney Center's argument regarding the financials of the institution are also collapsing. And they say President Trump is the only person who can fundraise at such a massive scale and who can successfully oversee such an extensive renovation project. And they argue, as such, he deserves his name to be on the building.
6: Okay. Apart from the president's desire to have his name on the building, what is your sense of the Kennedy Center's financial status right now?
5: So let's take a step back and put the Kennedy Center into a broader context. It's a large legacy, not-for-profit institution, and those kinds of organizations generally depend on a balance of three things: earned revenue, like tickets and merch, as well as philanthropic giving, including from their board, and some amount of government grants. And as we've previously reported, both artists and audiences have fled the Kennedy Center over the past year or so. They say it's become too politicized under Trump. The live calendar is a small fraction of what it used to be. Donations have also dried up. So it seems very likely that there is a real and dire financial crisis at the Kennedy Center. The question is the president and the board doubling down the way to solve it?
6: NPR's Anastasia Siolkas, thanks much.
5: You bet.
6: Psychedelics were front and center at the Food and Drug Administration today. The agency held a much-anticipated hearing on the future of these drugs and their potential in mental health care. That comes as the Trump administration has signaled it's behind the psychedelic movement. NPR health correspondent Will Stone watched the hearing and is with us now. Hi there.
7: Hey there.
6: Well, so tell us why this hearing was so important.
7: Well, it comes at a critical moment. A lot is happening in this space. The federal government is taking steps to accelerate research and investment, and biotech companies have poured millions of dollars into drug trials. And those are focused on using psychedelics for treating various mental health conditions like depression, anxiety, and PTSD. So this hearing was a rare moment when everyone was in the same room. You had key figures from the FDA and other agencies listening, and dozens of stakeholders, clinicians, advocates, researchers, investors, all of them were making their pitch for how they want this to roll out.
6: What were some of the issues that came up?
7: One big theme that emerged is how will psychedelics actually be administered in the real world? These treatments need to be given in a space where patients are safe and supported while they're under the influence of what are powerful drugs like psilocybin, LSD, and MDMA. One person who spoke to this issue was Dr. Lita Fatemi. She's a hospice physician in New Mexico and started a program that does psychedelic training for healthcare providers.
8: These are not medications you simply prescribe and dispense as doctors. This psychedelic care touches perception, memory, identity, profound and vulnerable territory.
7: So Fatemi and many others who spoke stressed that providers need to have adequate training specifically with psychedelics. There should be standards because this looks very different than other therapies.
6: Interesting. Do we know what psychedelic therapy is going to look like?
7: So it will depend on the drug that gets approved. Generally, this is done in a controlled setting, so not at home. There's supervision. A patient can lie down. Maybe there's some music. But these trials also pay a lot of attention to safety and monitoring. And trying to replicate all of that in the real world could be expensive and onerous, and that could ultimately mean fewer people have access. Edward Jacobs is a researcher at Johns Hopkins University, and he argues the FDA should try to keep the same kind of safeguards in place.
9: It's better to start with stronger protections and adjust them as the evidence accumulates than to start with weaker protections and tighten them after harm.
7: So there's tension here, and this was evident during the hearing about what restrictions the FDA decides to implement.
6: So nothing was decided today, but it sounds like there's a whole lot going on. How soon could we see treatments become a reality?
7: Pretty soon, FDA has approved treatment with another psychoactive drug, ketamine, but that's it so far. There was an effort to get MDMA approved about 2 years ago that was ultimately unsuccessful. The situation is a lot different now, though. Research has moved forward. For example, one company called Compass has been running trials on a synthetic form of psilocybin, the active ingredient in magic mushrooms, and for people with treatment-resistant depression. They are publicly saying they could launch that as soon as next year, assuming they win FDA approval. And another shift is the Trump administration is throwing its weight behind the psychedelic renaissance. The president recently signed an executive order on psychedelics, and prominent figures like Health Secretary Robert F. Kennedy Jr., who oversees the FDA, has repeatedly talked about wanting to see these drugs get approved.
6: NPR's Will Stone, thanks so much.
7: Thank you.

0: China's population is aging, and that means fewer workers. Today, China's government is leaning into a high-tech solution, humanoid robots powered by AI. A couple hours west of Shanghai, a company that is part of a national program is working to train those robots.
1: In a mock kitchen, a person sits on a lifeguard chair and uses a remote control to make a humanoid robot open cabinet doors, put stuff in, and take it out. Down the hall, there's a hotel room set up where robots learn to make beds and tidy up.
0: NPR's John Ruich shows us how humans are teaching robots to work in environments built for humans. 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
2: And this is Red River Radio in our fall pledge drive. We have another contributor to thank, Dr. Brewer. Do you want to say thank you?
3: Absolutely. I would like to thank the Lord Stevens family. And what they really enjoy is y'all's programming. I love the pronoun there.
2: Yeah. Wait, well, thank you for making your contribution, and we do have some pretty great programming. We have another Bossier City contributor as well. Thank you to Bossier for coming out for us today. We appreciate all of the contributions we've gotten today. And the last time that we had an updated total, we were at 48,301, which is pretty great. I'm hoping by the end of the hour, you know, all of those people will realize that all of the people who haven't contributed yet will realize that if they make their contribution, they'll be entered into the drawing for the tickets. And maybe that number will be at 49,000. I think that's a pretty good goal to set. 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They're fantastic. We can't do these things without our volunteers. And they're also very efficient with what they do. They'll help you get through the donation process really quickly. Get down whatever message you want us to hear, whether it's, you know, your favorite programming, or if you're making your contribution in honor of someone, they've got you, and they'll get you in and out pretty quickly. So that phone number is 800-552-8502. We do have a new total. We are at 48,721. So that's just a few people, you know, calling in and making their contribution and entering themselves into that drawing for those two VIP tickets. Do it now. There's less than 15 minutes left before we are actually going to do the drawing, Dr. Brewer. So, I mean, get it done. Go ahead and get in. Get in while you can. It's got the festival this weekend has a great lineup of a bunch of local artists, including some, you know, young musicians from Bossier Parish and Caddo Parish. These VIP tickets will put you in the shade in some nice shaded seats, and will also get you some drinks and some food. Okay, Dr. Brewer, do you prefer... Now, hear me out. Do you prefer jazz or blues? Or is it impossible for you to pick? I don't think I could pick.
3: You know what? I love any sort of music that has a sense of inspiration behind it.
2: Mm-hmm.
3: You know, I love classical, I love jazz, I love blues, pop, country. Mm-hmm. But to see people performing live that are really into what they're doing, into their instrument, into playing together, vibing off of each other, I mean, there's nothing like that live. Mm-hmm. You know, listening, it really kind of depends on the mood, right? There's moods for jazz, moods for blues, moods for... I love classical if I'm reading or studying.
2: Mm-hmm.
3: If I want to really get into the music, for me, my ear gets really curious when I listen to jazz, because you never know what's going to happen next,
2: mm-hmm.
3: right?
2: Mm-hmm.
3: But if you want that just driving, soothing, slightly offbeat, lots of minor chords, there's nothing like a good blues tune,
2: mm-hmm.
3: especially one that you know and that you're familiar with.
2: Mm-hmm.
3: So for me, it's just, you know, it depends on the, you know, the mood and the flavor. And if the musicians are good, they're into their instrument, they're into their craft,
2: mm-hmm.
3: and it inspires me. So that's probably not an answer. It's probably a non-answer. And that's why festivals like this, they put together a potpourri of
2: mm-hmm.
3: artists
2: mm-hmm.
3: that are there to display their talent for you. And they've been working for this. And to inspire them even more to come and to listen to them would be such a tremendous boost
2: mm-hmm.
3: for their craft, for art in general,
2: mm-hmm.
3: for us in general as people that like to get together. People are social. We don't do well alone.
2: Yeah. That's true.
3: And music is something that brings people together no matter where you look, over mm-hmm. space and time. Music is that common bond that people have even before language, right?
2: Mm-hmm.
3: And this is just a way to experience humanity really at its soul.
2: Mm-hmm.
3: And to see that, you know, it's super important to me on the live stage.
2: Yeah. So what's that phone number to call?
3: If I remember correctly, it's 800-552-8502. Is that right?
2: It sure is. Call 800-552-8502 to be entered into this drawing. We do have a new total. We are at 49,221 with a match. So that means that really our goal is 50,000 by the end of the hour, if not by the end of the day. So, you know, jump in while you can, get into this drawing while you can. Again, it closes at 7. So go ahead and pick up the phone, call 800-552-8502 to be entered into the drawing. We're going to go back into All Things Considered for now.
4: She says these power plant emissions generate pollutants like ground level ozone or smog.
5: So these rules are really important, not just for our climate, but also to protect public health from the dangers of local air pollution.
4: The EPA, we should note, they labeled carbon dioxide and other greenhouse gases a danger to public health and welfare during the Obama administration. But today, Juana, the EPA is saying they are getting rid of these power plant rules to make energy more affordable, they say. Today, they are really pushing coal power, although coal is less affordable than large-scale solar, wind, and natural gas, according to financial firm Lazard. And Juana, the EPA also wants to eliminate every remaining greenhouse gas standard for the power sector.
6: Okay, here's a question I have. Can states still take action on power plant emissions?
4: Well, these rules are really important for coal-fired power plants. The reality is that states like California or New York that are more ambitious about tackling climate change, they've already gotten rid of most or all of their coal-fired power plants. Michael Girard is a law professor at Columbia University, and he says these federal power plant rules really matter for states like Texas, West Virginia, Pennsylvania.
7: The states that have the most coal-fired power plants are states that do not want to reduce the emissions from those power plants very much.
6: So, Julia, what happens next?
4: This is one of a series of actions that the Trump administration has taken to roll back climate regulations, including rescinding the central scientific finding that underpins much of the nation's climate pollution rules. Many of these actions are being contested in court. Both Girard and Thompson say that we can expect litigation for this latest rollback of power plant rules, too.
8: NPR's Julia Simon, thanks.
4: Thank you.
9: The Sultan of Sequins has died. Bob Mackie was a prolific costume and fashion designer who is best known for creating show-stopping outfits for stars of the stage and screen. Mackie died today at the age of 87, according to his official Instagram channel. NPR's Chloe Veltman has this remembrance.
10: Bob Mackie's dazzling designs helped to create some of the most memorable moments in 20th century showbiz history.
11: Happy birthday, President.
10: The risque rhinestone-encrusted sheath dress Marilyn Monroe wore when she sang for President John F. Kennedy in 1962. Or the jet black, bondage-inspired ensemble topped with a feathered mohawk headdress that Cher wore to present an Oscar in 1986.
12: As you can see, I did receive my Academy booklet on how to dress like a serious actress.
10: Or the ludicrous get-up inspired by Donald Duck that Elton John somehow managed to wear while playing the piano in a 1980 concert in New York's Central Park. It had webbed booties, a blue cap with a bright yellow beak, and an oversized padded tail end.
13: How wonderful life is while you're in the world.
10: These creations and many, many, many more materialized from the effervescent mind of Bob Mackie. Here he is sharing his fashion philosophy with NPR in 1990.
14: The way you dress is your way of telegraphing to the person that's looking at you who you are and where you're coming from and what you're thinking and what your taste is.
10: Mackie's taste ranged from haute couture to one-of-a-kind looks for entertainers. He preferred the latter, as he told podcast host Jesse Thorne in 2025.
15: I never looked in a fashion magazine when I was a kid, but I looked in all the movie magazines and, you know, theater magazines and all of that. That was more interesting to me.
10: Mackie grew up in Southern California. He studied costume design at art school, but dropped out after landing a job sketching for Paramount Studios in 1961. His career soon took off. During the next couple of decades, he forged long-lasting relationships with many acclaimed performers, including Whitney Houston, Bette Midler, Tina Turner, Diana Ross, and Carol Burnett.
16: He designed, literally, 50 costumes a week, 50 costumes a week.
10: Decades after the Carol Burnett show ended, its star was still talking about the estimated 17,000 costumes Mackie designed during the entire 11-season run of her series in a 2003 interview for Fresh Air. One of Burnett's favorites was the outlandish dress Mackie created for her Gone with the Wind parody, Went with the Wind. In the 1976 sketch, Burnett as Starlet O'Hara appears before Harvey Korman's Rat Butler, wearing not only the haphazard-looking dress she's just fashioned out of a pair of green velvet curtains yanked from the nearby parlor window, but the curtain rod, too.
17: You, Starlet, I love you. That gown is gorgeous.
18: Thank you. I saw it in the window and I just couldn't resist it.
10: That symphony in heavy drapery, brass and brocade ended up in the Smithsonian.
16: Greatest sight gag ever.
10: Burnett credits Mackie for many of her show's laughs.
16: Not all of our sketches were gems. You know, some were bombs. And sometimes he would put me in stuff that would literally save the sketch.
10: Mackie went on to dress major 21st century talent, including Miley Cyrus, Zendaya, and Pink. He even collaborated with Mattel on a line of Barbie dolls. Mackie designed many outfits for drag artists. He jokingly called himself the patron saint of drag queens. Here's RuPaul in the 2024 documentary, Bob Mackie, Naked Illusion.
19: There is a rhythm and a movement and a choice of proportions, of color, that no one else does like that.
10: That's how you know, RuPaul added, that a designer is channeling the divine. Chloe Veltman, NPR News.

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1: And this is Red River Radio in our fall fun drive. We still have a couple minutes left until our drawing tonight. And if you want to be included in it, just call 800-552-8502. Dr. Brewer, for the last time, do you want to remind people what this drawing is for?
2: Yes, this drawing is for two sets of a pair of VIP tickets for the Highland Jazz and Blues Festival. That's happening this weekend, September 19th, Saturday. And these VIP tickets get you access to the main stage with a shaded seat, food and beverage, private bathrooms, as well as, you know, the ability to listen up front and center to some of the best artists that we have here locally. The genres of jazz, blues, and funk will all be represented. Some of our newest upcoming jazz, blues, and funk musicians that are still in school, at the middle school level, mm-hmm. at the high school level, from both Caddo and Bossier, are going to be displaying their talents. There's going to be a pet park.
1: Nice.
2: That's news. That's new. Mm-hmm. New for this segment. There's a children's area and a children's stage. There's a gazebo stage. It's sort of like the Jazz Fest in New Orleans, just not nearly as crowded.
1: Mm-hmm.
2: This is down home. You know, you'll see people that you know. You'll probably see people that are up and coming that are going to be, you know, performing at the professional level at some point. Because they got to start somewhere. And this is a great place for you to double dip. You can help a great cause, these young musicians and jazz and blues performers, and then help this amazing radio station that we have here in the Arklatex. It's called Red River Radio.
1: Mm-hmm.
2: It's the voice of the community, right?
1: Yep, it sure is, for over 40 years.
2: And so we're almost at 50K,
1: mm-hmm.
2: right?
1: For this pledge drive.
2: I think we can do that.
1: We can.
2: We can do that this hour.
1: Mm-hmm.
2: And if you call right now, we're going to give you another 25, 26 seconds. And if you call right now, you're going to get enrolled into this drawing. And the next time that we're on the air, we're going to talk about the winners.
1: We will.
2: You're going to be, yeah, don't let this pass you by.
1: Mm-hmm. Don't. 1-800-552-8502. And while we're at it, you're listening to Red River Radio, a public media service of LSU Shreveport at 89.9 FM. 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We'll be back to announce the winners.
3: Second floor window level, so what, 15 feet, 12 feet?
4: He carefully tries to line up the stone directly above the near end of the seesaw, below down on the ground. And then he dropped the stone.
3: It landed perfectly. I really had lined this up pretty well. And the brick launched. And the following few moments are probably the most vivid memory I have of my childhood. I was obviously watching to see what the brick would do, because that was the experiment, really, to sort of follow that in its journey.
4: But the brick, it didn't move at all like he thought. He thought it was going to arc into the air like a rocket. Instead, it just seemed to be getting bigger and bigger.
3: I now have an image in my head of this brick just getting larger and larger as it headed right towards my face. I even remember very vividly that the brick had, the construction of the brick had three circular holes in it, and I can still picture them now as they headed towards me.
4: In a kind of slow motion way?
3: Yes, very much so. I feel like that memory is minutes, when obviously it was just not even a second. So I I believe, instinctively jerked my head back as this brick came directly towards my face. And I have a very clear memory of the kind of sound and the wind and even